0: children of men. The destruction that comes is a warning to those who remain to return to the Lord. For 1,000 years in thy sight are but as yesterday when it is past, and as a watch in the night. Now listen to this next verse. Thou carriest them away as with a flood. They are as asleep in the morning. They are like grass which groweth up. In the morning it flourisheth and groweth up, and in the evening it is cut down and withered. Precious ones, do you know, when we compare the time frame of our lives to the eternity of God, did you know that 42 years is but a minute in God's sight? I had a mathematician work it out for me one day, because Peter said 1,000 years is as a day to God and a day as 1,000 years. So looking at 1,000 years, 42 years is but a minute in the sight of God. And here I am, 72, will be 73 later this year if the Lord spares me. I won't even be here for 2 minutes by that time. Look at your own age and see the comparison between the span of our lives and God's timing. For we are consumed by your anger, and by your wrath we are troubled. You have set our iniquities before you, our secret sins in the light of your countenance. For all our days are passed away in your wrath. We spend our years as a tale that is told. The days of our years are 70 years, and if by reason of strength they be 80, which is 80 years, yet is their strength labor and sorrow, for it is soon cut off, and we fly away. Who knows the power of your anger? Even according to thy fear, so is thy wrath. So teach us, Lord, to number our days, that we may apply our hearts unto wisdom. Return, O Lord, how long, and let it repent you concerning your servants. O, satisfy us early with your mercy, that we may rejoice and be glad all our days. Make us glad according to the days wherein you have afflicted us, and the years wherein we have seen evil. Let thy work appear unto thy servants, and thy glory unto their children. And let the beauty of the Lord our God be upon us, and establish thou the work of our hands upon us. Yea, the work of our hands establish thou it. And this was a prayer of Moses, the man of God. And one last thing I want to read into our hearing. As I thought about this, the scriptures tell us in Romans chapter 8, beginning at verse 18, Paul says, "For I reckon that the sufferings of this present time are not worthy to be compared with the glory which shall be revealed in us." Of course, that us is those who are saved, those who have believed the gospel, those who are indwelt by the Holy Spirit of the living God, those who live for him day by day and moment by moment, those that seek his face, those that call upon him in prayer, those that read his word and feast on his word. That's the us he's talking about. Verse 19, "For the earnest expectation of the creature," that's creation, "waiteth for the manifestation of the sons of God," that's us. "For the creature," creation, "was made subject to vanity, not not willingly, but by reason of him who has subjected the same in hope. Because the creature itself, creation, I'm talking about creation. Paul is talking about creation through the inspiration of the Holy Spirit. The creation itself shall be delivered from the bondage of corruption into the glorious liberty of the children of God. Did you not remember, precious ones, that in Genesis, God not only cursed Adam and Eve, God not only cursed the serpent who was Satan, but God also cursed the earth. He cursed creation. For we know that the whole creation groaneth and travaileth in pain together until now. And not only they, but ourselves also, which have the first fruits of the Spirit, even we ourselves groan within ourselves, waiting for the adoption, to wit, the redemption of our body. We're looking one day, precious ones, to be delivered from the curse. The curse has not been lifted yet. Listen, every storm, every earthquake, every flood, every hurricane, every tornado, every tsunami, and even the wildfires in different places in our nation and in our world, the volcanoes erupting, all of these things, precious ones, the earth is groaning to be delivered from the curse. Every ache and pain in our body, every bit of trouble, precious ones, that comes to us, every death of our loved ones, listen now. We're groaning within ourselves to be delivered one day. One day, the Lord is coming. We don't talk about his return enough. One day the Lord is coming back. And until that time, he's calling his children out of the earth to be with him. Until the time that he calls the entire church. The church is not those buildings on the corners of our cities. No. The church is made up of everyone, everywhere, who has been born again by grace alone, trusting in the grace of God through faith alone. Our faith is anchored in the work of what Christ did, not in our own works, not in the things that we do, thinking we're going to please God through them. No, there's only one person who pleased God. That is our eternal hope, the Lord Jesus Christ. Precious ones, everything, this earth is groaning and trembling, waiting for us to be delivered. And one day we have already been delivered from the penalty of sin. We are being delivered from the power of sin as God is sanctifying us. And one day we will be delivered from the very presence of sin. And we will never see that old, wretched, sinful man or woman that we were. We will never see that person again. Precious ones, I so look forward to that day. That day when all sin has passed away. That day when God's greatest enemy, Satan, who seeks to destroy God's work in us, You see, when Satan comes after us, he is seeking to destroy the image of God. That's what he's after. And one day, God is going to destroy the last enemy, and that is death. And all who have opposed God, all who hate God, all who work against God, all who speak against God will be tormented forever and ever in the lake that burns with fire and brimstone. Precious ones, I don't have an enemy that I want to go to hell. I don't have an enemy that I want to see suffering forever in the lake that burns with fire and brimstone. And guess what? God is not willing that anyone should perish, but that all should come to repentance. That is the heart of God. God sends no one to hell. Everyone who ends up in hell, and then finally in the lake that burns with fire and brimstone, will be there because of one thing, and that is unbelief. Unbelief rejects the work of God in Christ on the cross. It says, unbelief says the work of Christ was unnecessary. Oh, precious ones, why would you reject the love of God in Christ Jesus? Why would you seek to please God through works of your own? Why would you seek to please God through taking communion, giving to the church, doing nice things for people, being kind? Why would you reject the work of Christ in your soul? Precious ones, it is impossible to please God by our good works. It is actually a slap in God's face. Because when we seek to be saved by what we do, we tell God that the death of Christ was totally unnecessary and unacceptable in our sight. Why was Abel accepted by God and Cain rejected by God in Genesis? Because Abel brought the proper sacrifice by faith. The sacrifice that God demonstrated before his father and his mother in Genesis chapter 3:21, when he took coats of skins and covered the nakedness of Adam and Eve when they tried to cover their nakedness or their sin with fig leaves. Without the shedding of blood, there is no remission of sin, precious ones. It is only by blood. And in Genesis 3:21, God signified what would satisfy his righteous anger against sin. And those animals, more than likely lambs, pointed to what his only begotten Son, the Lord Jesus Christ, would do one day on the cross of Calvary for you and for me. Don't reject what Christ has done, precious ones. There is no other way out of this world alive but through grace alone, through faith alone, in Christ alone. There is no other way out of here. If you reject Christ as Savior, precious ones, you condemn your own self to eternity in the lake that burns with fire and brimstone, and you will not be able to blame anyone else but you, because God has already done everything that is necessary for your salvation and mine. One day I believed the gospel, precious ones. Life has not always been easy. There have been aches and pains. There have been trials. There have been disappointments. But guess what, precious ones? I have got a living hope down in my sanctified soul that God is going to call me out of this world one day, and I will be with him forever because of what Christ did in my place on the cross. It will not be because I preached the word of God faithfully. It will not be because I went to church every Sunday and several times through the week. It will not be because I did nice things for other people. It will not be for those things or anything else except the work that Christ did on the cross of Calvary. Satan wants you to believe that you can make it on your own. I'm here to tell you, precious ones, by the word of God, to reject the sacrifice of the Lord Jesus Christ on the cross, the one who paid the penalty in full for all of your sins, past, present, and future, to deny, to reject his work will land you in the lake that burns with fire and brimstone, where God said the smoke of your torment will rise up before him forever and ever. Precious ones, believe the gospel. Believe that Jesus died in your place. Receive the work that he did. What he did on the cross, precious ones, satisfied the righteous anger of God the Father against sin and sinners once and for all and forever. Stop trying to please God and receive what God has done for you. I'm telling you, precious ones, I'm giving you the word of God, rightly divided. Receive it for yourself and be saved. One day I did, and I am saved right now. Not just for time, but for eternity. Now I see my time has come to an end, and I want to close in prayer. Father God, thank you for your word. Thank you for your goodness. Thank you for what you have done for us in Christ. Thank you for filling me with your spirit tonight, allowing me to bring forth your word, Heavenly Father. And now, Lord, I pray that you take your word where I cannot go. Take it, Lord, by your spirit to the hearts of the listeners and do what you said your spirit would do. Convict sinners of unbelief and bring many souls into your kingdom tonight, Lord God. In Jesus' name, amen. By the grace of God, I look to be with you next week, precious ones. God bless you.
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4: And today we're going to start talking a little about coffee. On the Circle K Ranch, coffee was quite prevalent. I remember down at the old cook shack after lunch, the men would always have their coffee. In the morning at the cook shack, they'd have their coffee. My dad, I remember at the old house, Mac McKinley, the foreman, would come in and they would talk over the plans of the day over a cup of coffee. And right now, we're going to go to the old coffee song by the Bar J Wranglers. Actually, the name of the song is Drinking from My Saucer. Bar J Boys, take it away.

Now, I never did make my fortune, and, well, I reckon it's a little too late now. But you know, I don't worry about that much, 'cause I'm happy anyhow. 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And I just thank God for all of his blessings and the mercies he's bestowed. Yes, sir, I'm drinking for my saucer, 'cause my cup is overflowed. 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

0: 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Yes, sir, I'm a-drinking for my saucer, 'cause my cup is overflowed. And Lord, if you just give me the strength and the courage, when that old road gets steep and rough, I won't ask you for any other blessings. No, sir, I'm already blessed enough. And may I never, ever, ever get too busy to help another bear his load. And then I reckon I'll just keep right on a drinking for my saucer, 'cause my cup is overflowed.
1: Yes, Wranglers, is your cup overflowing? You know, the Bible tells us that God daily loadeth us with many benefits. You know, there was a lady one time who she was complaining. Everything was going wrong in her life, and she had a lot to complain about. But her friend came in and

and said, "Sister, start a blessings journal. Start writing down the little things that were a blessing to you at the end of the day. Start recording." Well, this lady was a waitress, and she thought, that's kind of crazy. But then she started writing it down. And then one day, the following day, I guess, when she started writing this down, there was somebody left her a little tip, a little extra money. It was a $5 tip. Then that particular day, I guess she had oatmeal with her son around a fire. There they had a fireplace there. And she started noticing these little blessings here and there, little tiny things. But eventually, she came consumed in writing this because she realized how many benefits, how many little blessings there were in her day. And it caused her to have a new appreciation for the goodness of God. It caused her to take her eyes off herself and her problems and focus on the blessings, you know. So I encourage you, Guidepost Magazine had this article, and I encourage you to start writing a blessings journal. Start writing down the little things were a real blessing to you. Like maybe somebody pulled out of a parking lot and gave you an extra space just in time, right in front of the bank or whatever. You'll see many blessings you can write down, though you may be going through some trials and hardships. If you start focusing on the blessings, you will be blessed. You know, a long time ago, they had a song. It was real popular back in the 50s. I remember on the old Circle K Ranch, we used to listen to it. Count your blessings one by one, or it was something along that line. Because if we really count our blessings, it begins to focus on the positive, because God has given us so many blessings. And, you know, right now I wanted to go to Psalm 100. I'm going to read that right now. You know, Psalm 100 is one of my favorite passages in the Bible. It says, "Make a joyful noise unto the Lord, all ye lands. Serve the Lord with gladness. Come before his presence with singing." You know, we have much to be thankful in the kingdom of God. If you know Jesus as your personal Savior, we have a lot to be thankful for. His grace is so fantastic. I mean, we have our prayers answered. We have a lot to sing about, a lot to thank him for. You know, we need to enter our prayer lives with thanksgiving. Start off with thanking him for all his benefits. You may not feel like it, but as you do, as you start to thank him, things will happen. You know, I was out on the old Circle K Ranch some time ago, and I was kind of in the doldrums a bit, and I read these two books by Merlin Carruthers. It's Prison of Praise and Power and Praise. And after reading Power and Praise, I said, you know, I'm going to go out and try this. And so I went alongside this old cabin. We had this cabin. A little creek went underneath it. It was actually an irrigation ditch. But anyway, I went out on the side of the old cabin, started thanking the Lord for everything I could think of. I said, "Lord, thank you for Mom and Dad. Thank you for the cows, the sheep, the grass, the rabbits. I mean, every neat thing I could think of." And as I started to thank the Lord for all these things, the Holy Spirit was giving me different things to really praise God for. And after a period of time, the presence of the Lord came down, because the Bible said God inhabits the praises of Israel. You know, as we send up thanksgiving, after a period of time, God rides on those praises and will come down. Well, his presence came down, and he spoke in such a sweet way. He spoke in love. He said, "Rejoice evermore." And it was fantastic. It was so encouraging. But we have so much to be thankful for, because our cups do run over. Even on a daily basis, if we would only open our eyes, if we can get beyond ourselves. That's why it's important to really praise the Lord and begin to enter into worship, because it takes us out of ourselves. We're so filled with ourselves. That's one of our big hang-ups. But anyway, verse 3 says, "Know ye not that the Lord, he is God? It is he that hath made us, and not we ourselves. We are his people, and the sheep of his pasture." Yes, we are the sheep of his pasture. He wants to take us to greener pastures. He wants to feed us with the finest of wheat. His word is the finest of wheat. You know, as you imbibe the Word, or as you chew upon the Word and you feed upon the Bible, it does things in your life, and it will make you even happier. I'll never forget the experience I had in Rome. I was there, and I got pickpocketed in the subways, and our team, when we were there, was going to go out the island of Capri, and I said, "You guys go out the island of Capri, because I'm going to go in the old hotel room, just have a big old pity party," because I was so frustrated. I wanted to get out of Italy. I wanted nothing to do with Italy after having my wallet taken.
But anyway, I got up in the room and just after a matter of minutes thought, well, maybe I'll read a little bit of the Word and pray a little bit. I started reading the Word and I started praying and the joy bell started to ring. I mean, God's presence was there in a heavy way. You know, sometimes our discouragements are His appointments. You know, and God, He wants His sheep productive. And sometimes we have to go through difficult waters, but He wants His sheep healthy. He doesn't want us to be old wimpy kind of sheep. There's sheep that we used to have on the old Circle K would get worms, and they would get dilapidated, and, you know, they would get anemic, and they would eventually die if we didn't give them some worm medicine. But the healthy sheep, you know, they could feed on good things, and they would get fat. Well, the Lord wants us healthy sheep so we can reproduce. A healthy sheep reproduces. God wants us to go out and bring in the lost. He wants us to go out and bring in the little doggies out there that are crying, that are so bound in chains of sin. He wants us to bring them in. But we have to be healthy sheep ourselves. We have to be strong. The Bible says, be strong in the Lord and the power of His might. Part of the idea of becoming strong is learning how to praise God and worship Him in the church services or even in your own personal devotional life. We need to praise God and thank Him for all His benefits. You know, the Bible says, in everything give thanks, for this is the will of God in Christ Jesus. He wants us to thank Him even in those difficult situations, because even the difficulties that we go through, someday we are going to thank God for, because it is building in us character, and it also, our difficulties bring us into a closer relationship with the Lord. You know, I think back many moons ago when I was down in Tucson, Arizona, I was in a motorcycle accident. And I look back and I think that motorcycle accident was a blessing in disguise, because shortly afterwards, somebody came and shared the gospel. And I was really open at that time. And I came to know the abundant life that Jesus promised. Jesus said, I came that you may have life and have it more abundantly. Yes, He wants us to see how abundant that life is on a daily basis. And if we begin to thank Him for His goodness and do this consistently, you know, especially with a good prayer life in the morning and the evening times, ideal. But we need to worship Him and thank Him each time for all His blessings. Man, this is bringing back remembrances that I need to practice this myself even more. But anyway, verse 5 says, for the Lord is good, His mercy is everlasting, and His truth endureth to all generations. Yes, God is a good God, and He's so full of mercy and love and compassion. You know, and some of those people out there right now that are in such bondage to sin, He wants to set you free. Right now, it comes across my mind, right now, there's some homosexuals listening right now. He wants to touch you and break those fetters. Some of you alcoholics out there, He wants to break those fetters and bring you into a vital relationship. Some of the prostitutes out there that may be listening, He wants to bring you into a love relationship with Him, because deep in your heart you've been looking for love, but all in the wrong places. Some of you ladies out there, even doing dishes, you need to call upon the Lord and thank Him for His goodness and what He's done for your life, even for your kids. Your kids may be a little crazy right now, gone astray, but start thanking Him for even being able to have kids. There's many out there that don't even have kids. You know, and kids are such a blessing. God wants to touch you and encourage you. And some of you people driving right now, I'm going to pray. Lord, touch these people. Encourage them. Have them start praising you for all that you've done in their life, for their health, even for their vision, or even able to have good teeth is a blessing. Having good health is a blessing. Being able to have a car is a blessing. There's people in third world countries don't even have a car. They have to walk all the place. But you know, there's so much we can thank God for that we take advantage of. And having a family that loves you is important. And even having a family in general is a blessing. But anyway, there's so much that we should be thankful for, because our cups do run over. Now, some of you who don't know Jesus, there is a problem. You may be so in bondage to sin or to yourself that you can't see through the mire. You can't see through the fog. God wants to set you free. You know, some of you out there right now are listening. God wants to touch right now. He loves you so much, and He wants you to come into that vital relationship with Him. You know, it's just, you're only a prayer away. Just say this prayer with me. God, forgive me for my sins. Jesus, come into my heart. Be my Lord and Savior.
Take control of the throne of my life. Make me the kind of person you want me to be. And help me repent of my sins. Help me turn from those things that are displeasing to you. If you said that prayer, things are going to happen in your life. God wants to give you joy abundantly. He wants to give you His love abundantly. He wants to give you His mercy. And if you said that prayer, all these things are going to come into play. You're going to see your prayers answered. Suddenly you're going to have a new interest in going to church. This is what we call the new birth. God is wanting to give you that new heart that has a desire for Him, because in the past our flesh rules. But now if you allow His Spirit to rule, things will happen and you will have a peace that passes all understanding. And the future is going to be so bright for all those that have come into this relationship. We have a future ahead of us so glorious for ages to come. You know, we're going to be rejoicing. And some of you elderly people out there, I'm going to pray for you right now. Lord, just touch these people. Lord, encourage them, Lord. Let them have hope. Let them have a new vision, even where they're at. If they're in a convalescent home, bless them. Touch them by the Holy Ghost, Lord. And just those in jail, encourage them. Bless them. Let them realize, even in jail, you are free. You are more free than the people out in the world that are bound by sin. Lord, touch these people. Oh, Todd, some of the other ones out there, Lord, bless them abundantly. Rashawn, Lord, let them experience your love. Even right now, we pray in Jesus' name. Boy, the grace of God is amazing. You know, my son was pitching baseball the other day, and we were practicing, you know. We built a little pitcher's mound here on the old ranch, and so we've been practicing. Well, he was supposed to pitch, and a couple days before, when he was throwing the ball, the balls would come over the plate occasionally, but let's just put it this way, we need a little grace. He has a fantastic speedball, or, you know, whatever you want to call it. I mean, he has a lot of power in his pitch in a tremendous way, but the control, we need a little help. Well, we prayed that prayer right before he threw, and my golly, we had strikeout after strikeout. It was amazing. You know, God wants to help in the smallest things. You know, Marilyn Hickey even told about her daughter. They were behind 48 points, and she said, God, what can we do? What can we do to help out? You know, usually their team is winning, but they were behind 48 points, and God pointed out a little way they could pray, encouraged them to pray this way. She started praying in this particular manner, and they ended up tying 7 times and ended up winning by 1 point. I'll tell you, the grace of God is endless, and we need to pray for the grace of God for people in China right now. There's a lot of persecution going on. And around the world, we need to pray. We need to pray for our young people because they need the grace of God. You know, when the young people, when they do experience the grace and fantastic ways of God, they realize that their cup doth runneth over. And a young person who is happy is such a blessing. And when they realize how great God is, what an awesome God we serve, their cup runneth over. So anyway, let's get into the song by the Bar J. Wranglers, Amazing Grace.

Yes, how rich the grace of God, how wonderful He is to His children. The grace of God that passes all understanding is just so fantastic. You know, we need His grace, we need His help on a daily basis. Even on the old ranch, I remember on the old Circle K, when I came back there, God just knit me and my dad really close. You know, that was a desire of my dad's heart, was to work with me, you know. But as a young kid, you know, I always wanted to be a big league ball player. I wanted to do this and that. I wanted to go work other places, you know. Got tired of working on the old Circle K. But after I got saved in Tucson, that was one of Tucson, Arizona, at the University of Arizona, at a drinking party, really. And when I came back, it's like God had me come back on the old ranch, and God just knit me and my dad together. My dad ended up receiving the Lord and the grace of God. How fantastic. I remember, you know, speaking about coffee, we started out coffee. You know, my dad ended up, we started having coffee breaks at 10 o'clock. We'd bring out the coffee. One of the guys on the ranch brought out the coffee, and Dad would go get the cookies. And the old cowhands and everything like that would come on and gather around. Everybody just have a great time. This was, if you knew my dad, this was not his mode of operation. But he loved it because he had peace. You know, he had rest. He was no longer so driven, you know, because of the grace of God. Because, you know, he did invite Jesus into his heart. And he started reading the Bible every night after dinner. And the first thing he'd do is go upstairs and start reading the Bible. He used to kind of bug my mom a little bit, but because, you know, rather than sit around and talk, he wanted to go out and read the Bible. And then he would read his business materials and stuff like that afterwards. But it was neat to see the grace of God at work in my dad's life. His mother wrote him a letter in 1947. It said, "Alfred, what is it going to profit to gain the whole world and lose your own soul?" She was concerned about his money-making pursuits. But when he received Jesus, things began to change because he started to send out his money to different outfits. You know, God blesses when you do that, like R.J. Letourneau. R.J. Letourneau gave out money all over the place, and the more he give out, the more he get, it seemed like. And he was just living, ended up giving 10%, and then he ended up in his latter part of his life giving away 90%, living on the 10%, because he had so much. God just so richly blessed him, gave him ideas for his earth-moving equipment and everything else. Again, the grace of God. And again, R.J. Letourneau, like my father, could say, "Their cup runneth over." You know, God is so awesome. You know, speaking, I came across this verse here, Ephesians 2:8. It says, "By grace are ye saved through faith, and that not of yourselves. It is the gift of God, not of works, lest any man should boast." Yes, it's a free gift. And you know, some of you old truck drivers out there, now you need to receive that gift. Sometimes you try to do the right thing all the time, and yet it's the free gift of eternal life that Jesus offers. As I mentioned before, that prayer is just so simple. I'll tell you something. The grace of God brings us into this close walk. What a rich experience to know God in a very close way and to talk with Him on a daily basis, you know. But anyway, I want to go out with a song by the Bar J. Wranglers, "Just a Closer Walk with Thee."

0: As Al would say, well, Wranglers, it's about time for us to bring the horses back into the corral. 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
3: 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Just as our thoughtless words can break people down, our well-chosen words can build them up. 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
4: The Bible tells us that the tongue is more powerful than a team of horses, that it can be more powerful than the rudder on a ship. The tongue is a powerful tool, either for good or for evil. But the Bible tells us there are some lessons we must learn about the use of this little instrument in our mouth. And today we're going to talk about how to use your tongue in a proper way. All of this from the book of Proverbs, right here and right now.
5: Now I want to talk with you about two things the tongue can do, and they are opposites of each other. A tongue can break something down or it can build something up. Your tongue has the capacity to tear something apart or to strengthen and put something back together. And I want to talk with you first of all about a tongue that breaks down. And in the book of Proverbs, there are many things said about the evil and difficult to describe use of the tongue. I want to go through just a few of these categories, and I want you to see all these things, and I'm not even going to touch on them. There's some 90 of them. I don't have time to do all of them. But I want you to see the accumulative impact of the book of Proverbs when it comes to the tongue. Now, one of the words that I noticed as I first began to read this book was that there was a great deal of discussion about the perverse tongue. The perverse tongue. And that is a word which means all that you can think of in the ugliest use of the tongue, deception and deceit. And it's kind of a cover word for all of the other things we're going to talk about. Listen to what the Word of God has to say. And I'm going to give you the proverb, and I'm going to read it. We're going to go through them as quickly as we can. The perverse tongue, chapter 2, verse 12 says, to deliver you from the man who speaks perverse things. Chapter 4, verse 24 says, put away from you a deceitful mouth and put perverse lips far from you. Chapter 6 and verse 12 says, a worthless person, a wicked man, walks with a perverse mouth. Chapter 8, verse 13 says, "The fear of the Lord is to hate evil, pride and arrogance, and the evil way, and the perverse mouth I hate." Chapter 10, verse 31 says, "The mouth of the righteous brings forth wisdom, but the perverse tongue will be cut out." Chapter 10, verse 32, "The lips of the righteous know what is acceptable, but the mouth of the wicked what is perverse." Chapter 16, verse 28, "A perverse man sows strife, and a whisperer separates the best of friends." Chapter 17, verse 20, "He who has a deceitful heart finds no good, and he who has a perverse tongue falls into evil." Chapter 19, verse 1, "Better is the poor who walks in his integrity than one who is perverse in his lips and is a fool." Chapter 12 and verse 18, "There is one who speaks like the piercings of a sword, but the tongue of the wise promotes health." Did you hear the last one? "There is one who speaks like the piercings of a sword." Your tongue has that capability. My tongue has that capability. The perverseness, the wickedness of our tongue can sometimes be overwhelming. And sometimes I'm sure you have been surprised at things that have come out of your mouth and you've thought, how could I ever have said that? The piercings of a sword. But it shouldn't surprise you to discover that in the book of Proverbs, there's a great deal of information about a lying tongue. A little boy was once asked what the Bible says about lying. And he said that the Bible says that lying is a very present help in the time of trouble. And that's not what the Bible says about lying, I want you to know. That's the way some people apply it. But in the book of Proverbs, there's just one after another of references to lying tongues. Chapter 6, we've already read and talked about the lying tongue on the list of God's seven abominations. But in 12:19, we read, "The truthful lips shall be established forever, but a lying tongue," watch this, "is but for a moment." Isn't that something? Truth goes on, but somebody who lies, they're not around very long. Chapter 12, verse 22, "Lying lips are an abomination to the Lord, but those who deal truthfully are his delight." Chapter 13, verse 5, "A righteous man hates lying, but a wicked man is loathsome and comes to shame." Chapter 14, verse 5, "A faithful witness does not lie, but a false witness will utter lies." And chapter 21, verse 6 says, "Getting treasures by a lying tongue is the fleeting fancy of those who seek death." Lying. We could almost do a whole lesson just on the lying tongue, because there's so much information in Proverbs and in other parts, in the Psalms, in some of the other wisdom literature, and in many places in the New Testament. We have made lying the favorite indoor sport in our culture, and we even have words for it. In the political jargon, we call it spin. And spin is nothing more than a way to describe a lie, because it's an attempt to make people think about something in a way different from the reality that's behind it. So lying is a part of our culture, and the Bible says that lying is a part of the tearing down of people with our tongues. When you lie about something, you put into a process destruction that will ultimately have its impact on someone somewhere. And then the third kind of tongue that breaks down is what we might call a slandering tongue. In the book of Proverbs, you will find much information about this. Chapter 12, verse 17 says, "He who speaks the truth declares righteousness, but a false witness, deceit." The words "false witness" are the words in the Old Testament that talk about being a slanderer. Making a false witness against somebody is to slander them. Chapter 19, verse 5 says, "A false witness will not go unpunished, and he who speaks lies will not escape." Chapter 19 and verse 9 says, "A false witness shall not go unpunished, and he who speaks lies shall perish." Chapter 25, verse 18 says, "A man who bears false witness against his neighbor," now watch this, "is like a club, a sword, and a sharp arrow." And chapter 26, 18 and 19 says, "Like a madman who throws firebrands, arrows, and death is the man who deceives his neighbor and then says, I was only joking." Does that sound contemporary or what? He does his neighbor in, and then, in order to make himself look good, says, oh, I was just kidding. I was just joking. A lot of harm has been done under the cloak of, I was just joking, when it was an intended hurt in the beginning. I know this is getting personal, but it's going to get more personal before it gets better. So just hang in there and we'll get through this, because this is powerful stuff from the book of Proverbs. Here's another kind of tongue that will break down, a gossiping tongue. Key word in the book of Proverbs is the word talebearer. Isn't that interesting? Listen to these words. Chapter 11, verse 9. The hypocrite with his mouth destroys his neighbor, but through knowledge the righteous shall be delivered. Chapter 11 and verse 13. A talebearer reveals secrets, but he who is faithful conceals a matter. Chapter 16, verse 27, an ungodly man digs up evil, and it is on his lips like a burning fire. He digs around and he gets it, and then he just uses his mouth to spread it. Chapter 16, verse 28, a perverse man sows strife, and a whisperer separates the best of friends. Chapter 17, verse 9, he who covers a transgression seeks love, but he who repeats a matter separates friends. Chapter 18, verse 8, the words of a talebearer are like tasty trifles. They go down into the inmost body. Actually, the Hebrew says down into the rooms of the belly. And literally what that says is that a person who listens to gossip and gets in the habit of listening to it, it's like tasty trifles that go down into the inmost part of his being. We can get on the phone and we can't wait to get on the phone to hear this nasty little bit of rumor that's been spread, and it's just like a tasty little trifle, and we eat it and it goes down into our belly, and we love the joy of a little tasty morsel of gossip. Isn't that what happens? We don't realize that it's destructive. In fact, it's interesting to me, and you might want to just make this note in your notes, that chapter 18 and verse 8 is repeated almost word for word in chapter 26, verse 22. Two proverbs exactly alike. Chapter 20, verse 19 says, he who goes about as a talebearer reveals secrets, so don't associate with one who flatters with his lips. Let me give you one last one. A flattering tongue. Listen carefully to the difference between flattering and gossiping. If gossip is saying behind a person's back what you would never say to his face, flattery is saying to his face what you would never say behind his back. And there is in the book of Proverbs a number of warnings about flattery. When we talked about morality back at the beginning of this series, remember one of the tools that a seductress uses is flattery. In chapter 6, verse 24, to keep you from the evil woman, from the flattering tongue of a seductress. Chapter 7, verse 21, with her enticing speech, she caused him to yield, and with her flattering lips, she seduced him. Chapter 26, verses 24 and 25 says, he who hates disguises it with his lips and lays up deceit within himself. When he speaks kindly, watch this, do not believe him, for there are seven abominations in his heart. Isn't that interesting? When a person is a flatterer, I talked about this earlier, a stroker, who cannot ever be around you that they're not stroking you about something, and after a while it's like it doesn't mean anything anymore because it's so consistent. I'm not trying to tell you don't say good things to people. We're going to talk about that in a moment. But sometimes what you see on the outside is not what's going on the inside. In this particular situation, this person is speaking sweet words and there are seven abominations in his heart. Flattery is a tool that can be used to manipulate people, and it doesn't come from a foundation of reality. I wish I had more time, but I've got to move on to the positive part of this. Let's talk about the tongue that builds up. Once again, from the book of Proverbs. And the first thing you notice when you start looking for it is that there's a number of references to a righteous tongue. Did you know that God can give your tongue the characteristic that is described as righteous? That means good and holy and helpful. A righteous tongue is referenced in chapter 10, verse 11. The mouth of the righteous is a well of life, but violence covers the mouth of the wicked. 10:20 says, the tongue of the righteous is choice silver. 10:21 says, the lips of the righteous feed many. Chapter 10, verse 31 says, the mouth of the righteous brings forth wisdom. Chapter 10, verse 32 says, the lips of the righteous know what is acceptable. Isn't that a great thought there? Somebody says, how do you know what you should say or what you shouldn't say? The Bible says that the lips of the righteous person knows what is acceptable. And how many of you know that when you are walking with the Lord and the Holy Spirit's in control of your life, you can almost sometimes feel words get caught in your throat as the Spirit of God says, don't say that. Keep that in your spirit. The lips of the righteous know what is acceptable. So the Bible tells us that we should start with righteousness. Let me talk about a restoring tongue. In the book of Proverbs, there are many references to a kind of restoration that can be the result of the use of our tongue. And you know what? I want to have a tongue that heals and restores and builds up and strengthens and edifies. That's why God ultimately gave us this tongue, that it might bless. You want your tongue to be the instrument of righteousness and blessing. So let's talk about how your tongue can have a restoring and healing ministry. In 15:4, it says, a wholesome tongue is a tree of life. And the word wholesome there is literally the Hebrew word healing. A healing tongue is a tree of life. You know what it's like? Have you been around people who have healing words, encouraging words? Chapter 15, verse 1 gives another clue as how our tongue can restore. Listen to this. A soft answer turns away wrath, but a harsh word stirs up anger. When you walk into a situation and things have heated up at home between maybe you and one of the children or one of your children and your other half, you don't want to jump in at the same decibel level. You want to jump in with a soft answer and bring it down. That's what the Bible says can happen with the healing use of the tongue. Chapter 15, verse 23 says, a man has joy by the answer of his mouth. Now watch this. And a word spoken in due season, how good it is. And I wrote down in my notes, a timely word. You know, we ought to ask God to give us by His Holy Spirit the sensitivity so that we have the ability to give a timely word. Have you illustrations in your own life that someone spoke a timely word to you? I can think back many times when there was a timely word spoken in due season in my life. And I'm thankful that God has used me on occasion to speak a timely word to someone else and help them through a difficult time. So your tongue can be used as a healing tongue by being sensitive to the situation and speaking a word in due season. Chapter 16, verse 24 says, pleasant words are like a honeycomb, sweetness to the soul and health to the bones. Chapter 25, verse 11 says, a word fitly spoken is like apples of gold in settings of silver. Everybody take that picture right now in your mind's eye. On a beautiful table in the den, in a bowl, are these beautiful gold apples surrounded by absolutely pure silver. And that's the picture the writer of Proverbs presents for a word that is fitly spoken. Spoken at the right time in the right way to the right person for the right reason for the right length of time. Oh, when you do that and God uses you to do that, it is a beautiful picture to behold, a healing and positive and encouraging picture. Let me give you one last one. Chapter 31, verses 8 and 9. It says, open your mouth for the speechless in the cause of all who are appointed to die. Open your mouth, judge righteously, and plead the cause of the poor and needy. This says we can use our mouths to help those who are in trouble. We can plead the cause of the poor and needy. We can use our tongues as ministers of hope and help to those who are less fortunate than we are. We can plead their cause and stand up for them and encourage them. These are just some of the things the book of Proverbs says are good ways for us to have restorative tongues, building up one another, edifying one another with our speech. Here's another category of tongues that bless. And that is a restrained tongue. And this is really important because throughout the Proverbs, in one way or another, we are told of several situations where the best thing for us to say is nada, nothing. While it is wonderful to see a word that is fitly spoken, it is also wonderful to see somebody who's got enough sense to keep their mouth shut and not speak at all when that's appropriate. Have you ever been in a situation where you would like to read these Proverbs to somebody? Well, let me give you the ammunition you need. Take careful note here, because these are really important. The restrained tongue. chapter 10 and verse 19, in the multitude of words, sin is not lacking, but he who restrains his lips is wise. That's great, isn't it? In the matter of speaking, more is not better. Chapter 13, verse 3, he who guards his mouth preserves his life, but he who opens wide his lips shall have destruction. Chapter 17, verse 27, he who has knowledge spares his words, and a man of understanding is of calm spirit. Have you ever noticed when you get around people who are wise, and usually they have some years on them, and you get in a group, it's the young bucks that are doing all the talking, and it's the older guys who are doing all the listening, but when they finally say something, it's worth more than everything that's been said up to that point. Don't you believe it's good for us to all be on our way toward that place? I mean, we've had enough experience of blurting it all out only to feel foolish that we did and wish later we'd have kept our mouth shut. And then we get in the presence of somebody who has knowledge and he spares his words. And he's got a calm spirit, restrained lips. Here's another one, and this is my favorite one. Chapter 17, verse 28. Even a fool is counted wise when he holds his peace. When he shuts his lips, he is considered perceptive. You might think, well, I'm not wise. Well, let me give you a leg up on this whole thing. Just keep quiet and people might not know. So sometimes more is not better. Sometimes less is better. And as we get older, don't we start to measure our words more? I remember going to meetings and committee meetings when I was a young pastor, and I thought I had answers to questions nobody was even asking. And the longer I've been in the ministry, the more I realize how difficult the questions are and how very few really simple answers there are and how unqualified I am as a human being to give very many of them. My friends, I only have authority when it comes to answers. When I stand up here and hold this book in my hands and teach what it says, otherwise I have no wisdom of my own that is worthy of being shared from Sunday to Sunday. I would be such a foolish man to do that. But I can be confident in the Word of God because it lives and abides forever, and God uses it to change lives. Here's another restraining verse. Chapter 18, verse 13 says, he who answers a matter before he hears it, it is a shame and a folly to him. Now let me just give you a little information here that will help you with that. How many of you, when you're in a conversation, do this? Maybe it's a little bit of a tense one. They're asking a question, and you're not really listening to them because you've heard just enough, and you're trying to think about what you're going to say. So they're asking a question. You got the first third of it. You've already formulated your answer. They take a right turn after the first third and go in a totally different direction. But you formulated an answer to the first third. They ask this question. You answer that question, and you never meet. Do you know what? That's exactly what happens in many marital difficulties. We don't listen to one another. And the Bible says, restrain yourself from talking until you hear the matter. Listen to it. Get all of it. Understand it. And if you don't understand it completely before you answer it, ask some qualifying questions. Let me see if I can rephrase for you what I think you said so that I can answer it correctly. Oh, how critical that is. The Bible is so full of wisdom when it comes to personal relationships. Chapter 26, verse 4 says, do not answer a fool according to his folly. Here's another place where you should restrain your lips, lest he be wise in his own eyes. That's interesting, isn't it? Somebody comes along and asks a stupid question. You say, are there such things? Well, we're not supposed to have stupid questions in church. And if my grandson was here, he would say that I just said a bad word because he's not allowed to say the word stupid, and I probably shouldn't be saying it either. He would say, Poppy, that's a bad word. Ignorant questions, how's that? And sometimes you know that ignorant questions are being asked for the wrong reason, not with a sincere spirit. The Bible says, don't even answer such a question because you give credence to the person who has asked it. I want to tell you something. If you take the book of Proverbs and you study it with the idea of it helping you in your life at home and in the place where you work and in the relationships that you have, you will find so much practical truth. You can meditate on these Proverbs from day to day and from week to week, and you can grow in your ability to relate to one another just by studying the wisdom of the Old Testament, the power of the tongue. I want to conclude by telling you where all of this starts and how we deal with it. I want you to look with me at Proverbs 18:4. The words of a man's mouth are deep waters. The wellspring of wisdom is a flowing brook. In the New Testament, we read what this means. In Matthew chapter 12 and verse 34, we read that out of the abundance of a man's heart, his mouth speaks. Why do we say the things that we say? Are these things that we say from the chin up? No, these things that we say are from the heart up. And the words that come out of our mouths, sometimes surprising even us, are often the normal, natural reactions of what's going on in our heart. And if you get with a person who's under pressure and under stress, sooner or later, what's in that person's heart will bubble up through the mouth and the words will be heard. Does that mean that every time somebody says something that they shouldn't have said, that it's a major crime and a major sin and there's needing to be a major overhaul? No, but if there is a continual reflection of that kind of spirit from a person's heart. For instance, if a person is always wanting to talk about sordid things, sexual things outside of the boundaries of the beauty God has given to them, if every time you're with a person, and believe me, this can happen even among Christians and among Christian men, they always want to tell you a story that pushes to the edge of that which is legitimate, and it's just their constant problem. I want to tell you something. Out of the heart comes the words. When we speak, we reveal our hearts. The same thing is true on the other side. When you see a person who just is always speaking kind words and loving words and affirming words, it's because that person has a kind and loving and affirming heart. And therefore, if there's any one admonition that comes to us from the book of Proverbs, it is from the 4th chapter and verse 23, where we read these words, "Keep your heart with all diligence, for out of it spring the issues of life." I don't want you to go away from here saying, well, I got to go home and make all this list of things I'm not supposed to say, and things I'm not supposed to do, things I am supposed to say, and things I am supposed to do. That's not really the issue. The issue is to guard your heart, to feed your heart with God's word, to give your heart every chance to be godly and righteous by bringing to it the witness and testimony of others. I know it might surprise you to know that during the year, I subscribe to pastors that I really respect all over the country. I listen to them all the time in my car, when I'm going up to work out every day and on the way home sometimes. And I'm always trying to feed my heart. My friends, your heart won't be fed the right stuff normally and naturally without you taking a proactive approach to it. So guard your heart, because out of your heart are the issues of life, and what's in your heart will ultimately spring out of your mouth and the things that you say. Amen? So guard your heart. And let me say to you that if your heart is not the home of the wonderful Lord Jesus, you may have periodic moments of goodness, but your heart cannot be the source of strength for your lips until Christ is at home there. The historians have told us that your heart is an empty place without God. And until God is at home in your heart, until Jesus Christ is on the throne of your life, you cannot have the kind of heart that will produce the righteous kinds of talk that we've been discussing. It all begins with who's in your heart, who's on the throne of your heart. And Christians, you can have Jesus Christ in your life, but if he's not seated on the throne of your heart, you can have just as wicked a mouth as the next person. The critical issue is, where is Christ in your life? You know, Bill Bright used to draw the little picture of the chair in the middle and said, you know, you can have Christ out here at the circumference of your life, but if he's not seated on the throne, he is not in control. Let me ask you this question. Is Jesus Christ in your heart? Have you made him your Savior? Have you asked him to come into your heart, and have you received him as your Savior? And if you're a Christian, is Jesus Christ in control of your life? Or have you pushed him out to the circumference, and therefore you have this mixed fountain coming from your mouth of wickedness and godliness? And how can any two things coexist like that? So the writer of Proverbs has given us the key. 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Have I invited him in? And if he is in, have I given him control of my heart?
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4: Stephen Charnock, writing in that great classic on the existence and attributes of God, said, "Regeneration is a universal change of the whole man. It is as large in renewing us as sin was in defacing us." Regeneration. What's the result of it? The result of it is we are born again to a living hope. A living hope. What does he mean by this? Well, a hope which is perpetually alive. A hope which has a quality of life. You say, why does he say that? In contrast to the hope of men, which is always a dying or a dead hope. You realize, don't you, that all hope that men and women have in other than Jesus Christ is a dead or dying hope. The world knows only dying hopes. At best, all the hopes and dreams of men will die when they die, if they haven't died long before. That's why the scripture says, if in this world only we have hope, we are of all men most what? Miserable. You're a miserable person if your only hope is in this world, because it'll all die. They all die. Death cuts the nerve of all hope. But we have an undying hope. We have a living hope. A hope that never dies. A hope that comes to complete, total, final, glorious, eternal fulfillment. That is our hope. A hope, as Peter says it in 2 Peter 3:13, for a new heaven and a new earth in which righteousness dwells. That's our hope, an eternal hope. That is the hope that sustains us. That is the hope that God, in His wonderful grace and through His marvelous promise, will fulfill. And that's what causes Paul to say, for to me to live is Christ and to die is what? Is gain. How can it be gain to die? How can that possibly be true? Because then your hope becomes reality. To die is gain. To gain the glorious sight of God. To gain the glorified presence of Jesus Christ. To gain the full and uninterrupted and unhindered fellowship and enjoyment of God, Christ, the Holy Spirit, angels and saints. Death is gained because we gain a room in heaven's glorious splendor. And death is gained because we gain the unreserved and full fellowship and service that God designed us for. To die is gained because we gain the perfection of eternal holiness, eternal perfection, eternal righteousness, freedom from sin. To die is gain because we gain the royalty, the honor, the glory of heaven. We gain the pleasures that are at thy right hand forevermore. And so William Garnall says that death is not something that a Christian fears. In fact, he says, hope is the saint's shroud wherein he wraps himself when he lays his body down to sleep in death. Hope. Hope for the resurrection of the spirit. Hope for the resurrection of the body. And what has given us that hope? Back to verse 3. It's through the resurrection of Jesus Christ out from the dead. The means then of our receiving this inheritance is the new birth, which gives us this living hope in the coming of that inheritance. And that hope is built on the resurrection of Jesus Christ from the dead. John 14, 19. Jesus said, because I live, you shall live also. Jesus said, I am the resurrection and the life. And what a wonderful thing. He then proved it by raising Lazarus from the dead to demonstrate that indeed he was. And he said, whosoever believes in me shall never die. In 1 Corinthians chapter 15, the great resurrection chapter, in verse 17, it says, if Christ has not been raised, your faith is worthless. You are still in your sins. That's it. And even if you hoped in Christ in this life and that was it, you're damned. But Christ came through the grave and took the key and unlocked the door of the treasure house of hope. The resurrection of Christ then is the crown of his atoning work. He shows us that he

0: He in his death has canceled the sins of the world, satisfied the righteousness of God, conquered death, and thus our hope is a living hope. He came out from among the dead to give to us the same incorruptible life that we might have a living hope, a hope that never dies. And all of that is ours through the new birth, through regeneration, the transforming power of God. So the inheritance then has as its source God, as its motive, mercy, as its means, new birth. Let's look at its nature. This is so wonderful. Verse 4 says, we will, through the new birth, obtain the inheritance, which is three things, imperishable, undefiled, and unfading. This causes us great joy to know that we have an inheritance which, first of all, is imperishable. Imperishable. Aphthartos means basically not corruptible, not subject to passing away, or not liable to decay or passing away. But beyond that, it has been used in secular language, secular Greek, to speak of a very interesting concept, and that is to refer to something that was unravaged by an invading army. Unravaged by an invading army. That's an interesting thought. If you take that thought back to the Old Testament, you will remember that when God gave to Israel their inheritance. Their inheritance was the land of Canaan. Do you remember that? The land of Canaan was the inheritance of Israel. I will give you this land, the land that flows with milk and honey and so forth. They had then an earthly inheritance. But many, many, many times that earthly inheritance, Canaan, was plundered by invading armies, plundered by enemies, ravaged by enemies. And there may be a sense in which that word is enriched to us if you understand it in that kind of connection. That the Old Testament inheritance, the land of Canaan, an earthly inheritance given to Israel, was plundered and ravaged and devastated and destroyed and leveled. But you have an inheritance that will never be ravaged, plundered, devastated. It's imperishable. A fortune that can't be spent, and so it can't be diminished. A treasure that can never be taken, stolen, robbed, plundered. You see, that's exactly what Jesus had in mind in Matthew 6 when he said, lay your treasure up in heaven where moth and rust doth not corrupt and thieves do not break through and steal. Put the treasure where it is safe, where it is imperishable. Listen, there's no place on this world where you can do that. You think you're covered, you got your treasure over here and over there, and you've got your goods and your bank accounts and your bonds and your stocks and certificates and whatever else you're storing it up. It's all perishable, and if it happens to survive this world until you die, it'll all perish when you die because you won't be able to claim any of it. But the treasure that God has given us in the eternal inheritance of salvation, yet to be revealed in the last time as our full and final glorious salvation, is a treasure that will never be ravaged by an enemy, will never be touched by an invading army, will never be taken by a thief, will never be moth-eaten or rusted. Can't be touched. Second word is undefiled. Amantas means unstained, unpolluted, unstained with sin, evil, decay. Everything in this world is defiled. Everything in this world is stained. Everything in this world has been touched by sin. Everything in this world, you get this, is defective. Everything. Everything fails. That's why the Bible says in Romans 8, the whole creation groans, waiting for its adoption, waiting for the glorious manifestation of the sons of God. The creation is stained. It is defiled. There is moral leprosy that has corrupted everything in this world. I mean everything. We live in a polluted world. We breathe infested and infected air, and we transmit it to everything we touch. And the pollution isn't smog, and the infection isn't AIDS. It's sin. It's sin. All earthly inheritance is defiled. But there is an inheritance that is not. All the best of this earth is dung, rubbish, manure to Paul, but not that treasure which is the righteousness of Jesus Christ, he says in Philippians 3, 7 to 9. That's an inheritance that is not stained and not defiled in any way. How wonderful. Where's your focus? Where's your treasure? The third term he uses is one word, unfading. New American translates it, will not fade away. It's the word unfading. It's basically used of flowers that decay, that wither and die. And it suggests to us here that we have an inheritance that will never lose its supernatural beauty. It'll never fade. It'll never grow old. You see, the kingdom of heaven has no decaying elements. It has no sin. Nothing perishes, nothing is defiled, and nothing fades away. All the strokes of time can't touch it because it's in a timeless place. All the taint of sin can't touch it because it's in a sinless place. Peter says that when the chief shepherd shall appear, we will receive a crown of glory that is unfading. Unfading. Oh, how wonderful. How wonderful. Because of our inheritance, which can never be corrupted and never be defiled and never fade away, Peter says we ought to rejoice. We ought to bless God. We ought to adore God. The last point that Peter makes, and a rich one, is the security of our inheritance. You know, you'd say to yourself, well, it would be wonderful if we could enjoy this inheritance, if we could really rejoice and bless God, but I'm afraid we might lose it. How do we know we won't lose it? How do we know that somebody won't come and take it? How do we know that it can't be plundered or stolen? Peter wants to answer that. He wants us to enjoy the inheritance without that fear. So in verse 4, at the end of the verse, he says, reserved in heaven for you. Did you get that? Somebody might say, you know, somebody else might get this. What happens if under this persecution and under this hostility and under this rejection and under the difficulties of the time in which I'm living, what happens if I somehow fall into sin and I forfeit this and somebody else gets it? And so Peter says it is reserved in heaven for you. Wonderful. The word reserved means to guard. It's guarded in heaven. And the already existing inheritance is presently under guard in heaven, presently being and continually being guarded for you. Wow. And where is it being guarded? In heaven. Is that a safe place? That's the safest place there is. Safest place there is. That's the place where moth and rust does not corrupt and where thieves do not break through and steal, Jesus said. That's the safest place there is. Heaven will never know any invasion. Heaven will never know any spoiling of its treasure. Heaven will never know any laying waste, any defacing of its beauty. Heaven will never have armies tramping into it to fight against its inhabitants. Heaven will never experience some coming and taking away its glories as booty. Not heaven. The treasure is secure. And somebody's going to say, yeah, but I know the treasure is secure, but how secure am I? Maybe I could blow it. There are some, you know, who teach you can lose your salvation and somebody else gets the whole thing. Maybe I can lose it. So he says, it's reserved in heaven for you who are protected by the power of God. Not only is the treasure guarded, but you're protected. Isn't that wonderful? You're protected. I'm protected? Yeah. What am I protected by? The power of God. The omnipotence of God, the sovereign, almighty power of God. You don't have to fear. Beloved, we might as well rejoice. You understand that? You might as well rejoice. Nobody can steal your treasure, and nobody can disqualify you from receiving it. You say, don't I have any part in this at all? What if I just turn my back and curse God and walk away? Well, let's look what the verse says. Who are protected by the power of God through faith. That's your part. God works that in you. Your continued faith in God and Christ is the evidence of God's keeping work. God didn't save you apart from faith, and God doesn't keep you apart from faith. When God saved you, He energized that faith in you, and as He keeps you, He energizes that faith. Faith is kindled and preserved and made strong by grace alone. Even the faith is by grace. Grace, he says, reaches into the heart and the soul and works spiritual effects. Boy, that's wonderful. So that while you have on the one hand, God in his power, shutting the lion's mouths and protecting Daniel, you have Daniel's faith at its peak. The two always go together. They always go together. The protection of omnipotent power and the perseverance of faith. It isn't apart from faith, it's through faith. So that the true believer is not only protected by God, but is given a sustaining, persevering faith. As I said before, you weren't saved apart from faith, and you aren't kept apart from faith. You were saved through faith, and you are kept through faith. That's why it's so ludicrous for people to say you can be a Christian even if you don't believe. Not so. God doesn't protect you through sovereign act independent of anything that you do. He saves you through sovereign act by activating by grace your faith so that you continue to believe. Beloved, what has God given to us for which we should adore him? Peter says he's given us an eternal inheritance. He's given us a salvation ready to be revealed in the last season. What he means by that is we haven't yet entered into the fullness of it. We haven't yet experienced all there is of it. That still waits. The revelation obviously of Christ in all his glory that comes in the last time. We have a taste of it now, but not the fullness. But God has granted it to us. It is now an inheritance. It is an inheritance which we possess in some measure, but not yet in all its fullness, but which is guaranteed to us. God is the source. Mercy was the motive, and that's so wonderful because he gave it to us not because we deserved it, so we don't have to keep deserving it to keep it. He gave it to us because we were so miserable, he had compassion on us. And no matter how miserable we'll be after that, we'll never be as miserable as we were before that. And so he will continue to have that same compassion. And his mercy will be new every morning. And the means by which the inheritance came to us, the new birth, which has given us this living hope based on the resurrection of Jesus Christ out from the dead. And this inheritance can never perish, never be stained, never fade, and is secured to us and we to it. And Peter says, I don't care what your physical circumstance, I don't care what your earthly condition, you ought to praise God for that. You ought to bless God for that. May our hearts do that very thing. Let's pray together. Forgive us, Lord, for taking for granted that reality for which we will spend eternity in constant praise. Lord God, how this shows us the sinfulness of our own hearts. Thank you for unmasking that. Give us a new compulsion to live in the heavenlies, to invest in eternity, to long to be with you, and to endure anything in this life, for the sufferings here are certainly not worthy to be compared with the glory which shall be ours in that day when we see Christ face to face. In Jesus' name, amen.
1: You're listening to Grace to You Weekend, the Bible teaching ministry of John MacArthur. John's current series is titled Our Great Salvation. Well, John made it clear today, your inheritance as a believer is secure. Obviously, it's comforting to know an inheritance is awaiting and can't be taken away. But perhaps you find yourself wishing that you knew more specifics about your heavenly inheritance, as well as what to expect at the moment of death. I talked about that with John in studio not long ago. Here's what he said.
2: Yeah, I think it was Woody Allen who said, I don't mind dying, I just don't want to be there when it happens. You will be there when it happens.
1: Yeah.
2: So yeah, you'll have an eyewitness account to give for all eternity on your death. I think that part of the lack of interest in heaven is the ignorance on heaven. I don't hear this much. I don't know when the last time I heard a preacher preach on heaven. There are a few books that have been around over the last years.
1: Yeah, you have one.
2: Yeah, but you don't hear much about it. And look, this is where we're all headed. Look, I can go back to the days when Patricia and I were going to take a long-awaited vacation, and we'd stack up brochures just to look at what the brochures said and photographs to fill our hearts with anticipation for wherever we're going to go. The Bible will do that for you with regard to heaven. If you don't have the enthusiasm that Paul had when he said, far better depart and be with Christ, then you don't understand heaven. So to help you with that, we have developed a booklet titled The Truth About Heaven. It's free to anyone who would like a copy. No need to settle for fictional accounts of heaven, supposedly from people who went there and came back. No need to be ignorant. The Bible says a lot more than you might think. If you're a Christian, you need to know what is being prepared for you in the presence of the Lord. The title again, The Truth About Heaven. It will take you all the way from the apocalyptic visions of heaven in the book of Ezekiel to those in the book of Revelation, giving you the composite clear picture, one that you probably have never had, of the glorious realities of our future home. Along the way, this booklet dispels popular myths about heaven and clearly spells out the only way that you can get there, through faith in the saving work of Christ. If you want a copy, just ask us.
1: That's right, friend. You don't need to be ignorant about the glorious future for you if you're a believer in Christ. 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And then be here next week as we continue John MacArthur's study called Our Great Salvation with another half hour of unleashing God's truth one verse at a time on Grace to You Weekend.
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5: 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These beds are being given in the spirit of James 1:27a, which says, "Religion God our Father sees as pure and faultless as this, to care for widows and orphans in their distress." 153 beds down, 207 to go by Monday at midnight. 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
9: Near the end of the Revolutionary War, George Washington received a letter from one of his own officers. Colonel Louis Nicola suggested that America might be better served by a monarchy, with Washington himself as king. Washington firmly rejected the idea. He had spent years leading Americans in a fight for independence from a monarchy. He would not see that victory end with America creating a king of its own. He understood that the cause of the revolution was greater than any one man. His example reminds us that power can be offered, earned, or taken. But character determines whether we use it for ourselves or remain faithful to something greater.
10: Knowing God, from Harvest with pastor and evangelist Greg Laurie.
11: I want to start with a story about a guy that needed some work. He was looking for employment and he heard they were hiring down at the local zoo. The zookeeper said, "I don't want you to be offended by what I'm about to say, but our gorilla died the other day. And we've ordered a new gorilla, he's on his way, but we need somebody to take his place temporarily. So here's what we're asking. If we had a custom gorilla suit designed just to fit you, would you be willing to pretend to be the gorilla for the next week or so until the real gorilla arrives?" And when they told him how much they would pay, the guy quickly agreed. He thought, "No one's going to believe I'm an actual gorilla," but people were believing it. They were enjoying it. By day two, he's beating on his chest. He's kind of having fun. And he got a little too excited and swung a little too far and landed right in the lion's den. And a lion starts walking toward him and he thinks, "Oh no." And finally, the guy in the gorilla suit cried out, "Help!" And the lion said, "Shut up or you'll get us both fired." There are a lot of people that say they are Christians who actually aren't at all. Sometimes people will say, "I need a little religion." Listen, friend, you don't need a little religion. You need a lot of Jesus, and he wants to come into your life right now.
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16: We're going to dive into this talk for the time we have in this session, talk about kind of peace in the home.
14: Absolutely.
16: And here's the first principle. We can't control all the chaos happening in the world, but we can control whether or not we allow God's peace to reign in our hearts and our homes.
14: Right.
16: Like, guys, the world is nuts right now. Like, if you turn on the news for 5 minutes, you're just going to feel just that lack of peace because there's just chaos happening everywhere. And we can't control all of it. We need to be responsible to do what we can in our communities and globally even to be about bringing God's peace and God's kingdom to this broken world. But we're going to realize we can't control all of it. But what we do have more control than we realize of is what happens in our own home.
14: Right.
16: Is our own home going to be a sanctuary and safe place where we as a couple, us, our kids, whoever is there, can experience God's peace in a place where there's joy and laughter and a place where we can bring the troubles of life and deal with them together and pray about them. But ultimately, it's going to be a place of peace. And maybe you didn't grow up in a house like that. Maybe you grew up in chaos and you think that's just how home has to be, but you get the opportunity and the responsibility to break and change that cycle in your home. Because you're not responsible for the kind of home you grew up in, but you're completely responsible for the kind of home your kids are growing up
14: yep.
16: in. And we've got the opportunity to say, I want it to look different than it did for me. I want it to look different than it did in my grandparents' generation. Maybe they didn't know the Lord. Maybe they didn't right. know any better, but now God is showing us there's a different and better way, and we're going to talk about how to live in that reality in our homes. So one time we accidentally, on a road trip, left one of our children at a gas station. He's a middle child. He's used to it. But no. So we stopped bathroom break because somebody with that many kids, somebody's always got to go. And so we pull off the road and I'm mad and I'm in a hurry and we get there and it's a one seater and there's this huge long line for this one seat. And I'm like, we're not doing this. Like, we got a car full of boys. We'll find a tree. We'll find something. We're not doing this. So like, let's load back up. And we get loaded up and we start driving down the road. And my oldest in the back, a few minutes later, he is, hey dad, where's Connor? And I'm like, what? And he's like, yeah, I don't think he's here. And I look back and sure enough, he wasn't. So we drive all the way back to this gas station and Connor had stayed in that line and had made it all the way up the line and was now in there. And so I run to the front of the line, I'm beating on the door. Connor, are you in there, buddy? And he's like, hey dad, I'm in here. I'm like, oh good, I was just worried about you. You were taking a while. I told your brothers we couldn't get snacks here, but how about when you get out, you pick out whatever snack you want. And all this stuff. And,
14: yes.
16: You know, we got, he was fine. But I didn't feel so bad because Jesus' parents did that. Have you read this in the Bible? The people that God picked to raise his son lost Jesus for 3 days, guys. I mean, this was like 15 minutes. Mary, you know, the Mary, did you know that Jesus is missing and you need to put out an Amber Alert because it was like a day before they even knew he was gone. And I think God put stuff like that in the Bible just to make us feel better. Like, you know what? So I just picture Mary and Joseph. Like, can you imagine that search? Like, what are they feeling when you lose Jesus? What marriage moment is that? Like, we're definitely going to hell. We lost Jesus. Like, we lost Jesus. I didn't even know that was theologically possible, and we've literally lost him. And But they found him and it worked out. It's all in the Bible. I don't make any of this stuff up. It's in the Bible.
14: Yes.
16: But I'm saying, like, every home has experienced some chaos.
14: Mm-hmm.
16: Every home has had moments of imperfection, moments when we need God's grace. But truly, the good part is through it all, because of his ever-present indwelling of the Holy Spirit within us, we don't lose Jesus. He's with us through it all.
14: That's right.
16: And whatever chaos you brought in here this weekend, whatever fear, whatever uncertainty, whatever panic, whatever you're wrestling with, first off, the first thing I want you to know before we dive into the truth of God's word and what he wants us to know in those moments is you're not alone. And here's part of the reason how I know you're not alone. Every one of us in life are going to face moments that we just feel like, I'm not equipped to deal with this. I'm not equipped to deal with what's happening in my marriage right now. I'm not equipped to deal with the news of wars and panic and chaos and all these things happening all over the world. I'm just not equipped and I don't know what to do. And this, the most underlined Bible verse kind of speaks to the same thing, because this was underlined the most.
14: It's Philippians 4, 6, and 7. Don't worry about anything. Instead, pray about everything. Tell God what you need and thank him for all he has done. Then you will experience God's peace, which exceeds anything we can understand. His peace will guard your hearts and minds as you live in Christ Jesus. And you guys, one of my favorite parts of this verse is where it talks about how God's peace is something that exceeds anything we can understand. And those of you who've had those heart-wrenching moments where literally it takes your breath away, like you've had such a great loss, or you've just experienced heartbreak beyond anything that you could ever even imagine. And in that moment, when you really turned to the Lord, you had a supernatural peace that you can't even explain. And I know we've had that in our life, and we're going to share a little bit about that. But that's the thing about God's peace, is it's not really how the world defines peace. Because the world says you can only have peace when there's no chaos, or you can only have peace when everything's going exactly as you would like it to go. But the truth is, every time we read about peace in the Bible, it really has nothing to do with our circumstances. And I take great comfort in the fact that we have a God, we have a Savior, who is always all too ready to give us peace in the midst of it. And you guys, sometimes he provides peace by changing our circumstances, but most of the time, it has nothing to do with that change of circumstances, but everything to do with the presence, just his presence. Of knowing that we're not alone, of knowing that he never wastes our pain, of knowing that he really is the Prince of Peace in our life.
16: And so how do we get it? How do we keep it? Peace, as the Bible describes it, is this. It's a gift from God that we must pursue, promote, and protect. Something that Jesus, the Prince of Peace, wants you to have in your marriage and in your heart and in your home, even in those brokenhearted seasons, because as the Bible says, he is near to the brokenhearted. He rescues those whose spirits are crushed. So while we have God's presence with us all the time, it's like the Bible saying we can experience God's presence in our life in a very unique way in those moments of heartbreak and in those moments where it seems like everything is upside down. That's where we can sense our Savior most. He's always with us. He's omnipresent. He's always with us. But he says, I'm going to give you this extra portion of my grace and my presence in those moments when you need it most. I heard this mom who had 15 children one time being interviewed, and they asked, how do you love all your children the same? And she said, I don't love them all the same. And it kind of took the interviewer back. And the interviewer said, well, which one do you love the most? And she said, whichever one is hurting the most. And I think it's kind of a picture of the heart of God, our perfect, compassionate Father, that yes, he loves us all with a limitless love, but yet there's this special place in his heart that's just for those of his children in those moments where my kid's hurting.
14: Yes.
16: I mean, to me, one of the shortest verse in the Bible is so comforting. It just says Jesus wept. And it reminds me that we've got a Savior who's not distant from our pain. He knows what that feels like. And in our moments of tear and in our moments of pain, he is there to give us peace. Jesus says this, peace I leave with you. My peace I give to you. I do not give as the world gives. So don't let your hearts be troubled and do not be afraid. And Ashley did a kind of a word study a few years back on what that peace, what shalom really means, and discovered something that to me was just, it completely changed the way that I saw peace. Because I used to see it the way she described a lot of us seeing it. It's just the absence of trouble.
14: Mm-hmm.
16: And there's always trouble around, and yet God calls us to live perpetually in peace. And I didn't understand what that looked like until she kind of did this deep dive into the Old Testament, and it was mind-blowing for me.
14: Yes. Years ago, I wrote a book called Peace Pirates, and I just have always longed to have God's peace in my life, like most of us in this room. And I, you know, after I went through my anxiety and depression battle, especially, I just really was like, how can I keep God's peace in my life? So I knew that the original Hebrew word for peace is shalom. And so when I went to those ancient Hebrew word pictures to see how they would have written shalom to each other, I found this, and they're going to put the picture on the screen here. So if you want to write this down, this is something that has meant the world to me. I still wear it on my wrist because I want to remember the meaning of what God's peace actually is in our lives. And it means this. God's peace is breaking the authority established by chaos. Breaking the authority established by chaos. And so when you really look at what that meaning is and how those Hebrews understood what their maker really meant when he talked about peace in their lives, when they would hear about God's peace in their lives, it meant nothing about the circumstances and everything about who was the authority in their life. So in essence, it's really about God being our authority and not letting anything else be our authority in our life. So we can't allow that addiction to be the authority in our life. We say, God, break this addiction, and you be the authority over my life so I don't feel like I'm thrown to and fro by the chaos in my life. It means breaking the anger that is in your home, not allowing that anger to be the authority, not allowing that to change how you think about your spouse and how you think about your circumstances, but allowing God to be your authority, where he says you're a masterpiece, that he has good plans for you. Yes, there are real diagnoses that we all face, but we cannot allow it to be our authority. We must say, God, you are still my authority. We know you don't waste pain. Lord, be the king over my life. And the more we keep on surrendering our lives to him and saying, God, you are the one, you are the authority over my life, the more we will experience his peace. And I don't know about you, but I think that's amazing. Because to me, that says that we can get through anything. That says that we always have a Savior right there for us, but it does taking us pursuing, promoting, and protecting the peace in our hearts and homes. But it starts with full surrender. And you guys, I know this isn't easy. It's so easy as human beings to be taken back by the circumstances that come our way. It's so easy to allow the enemy to let shame set in. But you guys, shame is not meant to be a staying place. It's a place of conviction that leads to repentance. Literally going the other way, walking away from the thing that is keeping you in shame. But it takes us recognizing what that thing is to be able to walk in that freedom.
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13: Welcome back to Focus on the Family with Jim Daly. Let's return now to the presentation from the Willises as Dave reflects on Ashley's insights.
16: When she discovered that, it kind of helped the scales fall off my eyes to experience God's peace in a new way and the gift of that, to realize I don't have to be ever controlled or defined or ruled by any of the circumstances, any of the chaos that's happening outside in the world, because none of that is my authority. And it's just a reminder to me when I'm feeling fear or uncertainty or anxiety about that chaos or about whatever I might be facing, to run back into the arms of my Savior and remind myself that, Lord, you're my authority. You're my God. You're the one who's bigger than everything that I'm facing, and you love me more than I can imagine. And this pain that I'm facing is a temporary pain, because that's the promise we have as Christians. Every pain we'll ever face is a temporary pain, and every joy we'll ever experience is an eternal joy. And when we keep that perspective, it helps us to get through those difficult seasons, to know this too shall pass. This is temporary. And yet we have a very real enemy who does everything he can to try to make us feel overwhelmed by whatever is happening around us. Because that's part of his game plan. He wants you to feel overwhelmed, isolated, alone, in shame, in bondage, in guilt, and to make you feel like the chaos has completely taken over. You know, we saw a kind of a visual reminder of this, you know, on a trip. We took a big birthday trip for Ashley a while back and went to a place we'd always wanted to go. And we're hiking through a forest in Costa Rica, which is just a beautiful place.
14: It is.
16: And so we were there hiking around and we came across this big tree. And Ashley asked the tour guide, said, "What's up with this tree?"
14: Yeah.
16: And when he explained it, I don't know, it kind of was like a reinforcement of some of these principles. It ties into this.
14: I said, "Can you tell me more about it?" And he's like, "I'm so glad you asked me about this because this tree is considered to be kind of a freak of nature." And he said, "It's actually a symbiotic tree. The tree that you're looking at used to have a host tree inside of it." And I was like, "What do you mean?" And he said, "Well, we actually call this tree the strangler tree." And he said, "And here's why. So the strangler tree forms a root system close to a healthy tree or host tree. And when it realizes that healthy tree has a good light source, good water source, good air source, and good nutrients, it basically kind of slivers its root towards the tree and tries to act like it's just being a friend of that tree. And scientists literally refer to what the strangler tree does to the host tree as nature's unwanted hug," which I just thought was really sweet and kind of creepy. But anyway, so he's basically going up near that tree like, "Hey, can I just, you know, can I get some of this sunlight with you? I just need a little bit, and maybe just a little bit of your water." And little by little, that strangler tree goes around and around and around, and its root system just keeps on getting tighter and tighter and tighter around the host tree before the host tree even realizes it. And it forms this fortress around it, like in that picture. And eventually, it sucks the life out of the host tree and literally chokes it out and takes all of its water source, all of its light source, all of the nutrients, and the very air that it needs to survive. And as I was looking at this, it reminded me of another thing I found in my research when I was researching shalom. And I found this other Hebrew word that is very closely related to shalom, and it's the word shalal. It's spelled S-H-A-L-A-L. It's taking authority or seizing authority by destructive means. Yeah. So when I saw that strangler tree, I was like, "Well, there's shalal. There's a physical example in nature of what shalal is." And, you know, thankfully, we don't have to be like that strangler tree, but I do feel like there's things in our life that are like strangler trees. There's things in our life, relationships in our life, habits in our life that are literally sucking the very life out of us. And the enemy would love for us to believe that we got to have to be like that healthy tree and allow these things to overtake us. But we have a God that says he is greater, that there is nothing that he cannot overcome. There is nothing in our life that he cannot help us with. But we have to be able to recognize it. And it takes us being mindful and saying, "Lord, search my heart." And even as a married couple, "Lord, search our hearts. Please reveal the strangler trees in our life." Because just like that strangler tree was so crafty with that host tree, there's little blind spots in our life where we get going on autopilot and we're just trucking along. And before you know it, there's this thing in our life and we're like that host tree. And we're all of a sudden, it's like we have this fortress around us and we can't really think clearly and we can't really see clearly. And our relationship is a little bit rocky and we're like, "What happened?" And that's why we got to keep rooted and surrendered to the Lord, because he will help us to see what these things are. And I'm telling y'all, we have a powerful God that comes in and rescues us and busts up that root system and says, "He is my child. She is my child. Stop messing with my kids."
18: That's right.
14: And I just want to say this, that we have a God that, you know, we know in the word, it says he raises dead things to life. Well, he raises dead marriages to life. Like, you might have come to this conference and felt like this is our last ditch effort. We're going to go through the motions. We're going to say we did it. You know, we went through the motions. We tried. But I want you to know that God has you here for a reason, because he wants to give you something new. He is doing something new for you, and he is bringing you new life, and he can take your marriage to a place that you never thought it could go. But it takes time. It takes also honesty takes vulnerability and being willing to reveal the strangler trees in your life and allow God to do the work that he needs to do to make you healthy once again.
16: And that's a powerful and beautiful picture of what God wants for all of us. And so how do we get there? We remember to embrace peace when we remember we don't have to carry our burdens alone. And in marriage especially, we should never carry our burdens alone. So you have a burden bearer in Christ and also in your spouse. First in Christ, Jesus said, "Come to me all who are weary and carry heavy burdens and I will give you rest." That our Savior is calling us to him and saying, "Let me take that weight off your shoulders. You were never meant to carry it. Let me carry that for you. As you just put your trust and your hope in me, let me walk with you through this." And then within marriage, we should do this: carry each other's burdens. And in this way, you will fulfill the law of Christ. That your joys in marriage, when you share your joys, the joys get twice as joyful. And in marriage, when you share your burdens, the burdens get less than half as heavy. Because when we're sharing each other's burdens, it makes the load much easier to bear. And like Ashley said yesterday, that's why there's never just his burden or her burden. It's always ours. It's always something we're going to face together. And I think that we miss out on that sometimes because we're prone to focus on the wrong things. Like, the enemy is a great distractor, and he wants to get your eyes focused on the wrong things. He wants your eyes focused on everything that you feel is wrong with your spouse, or everything they're doing that annoys you, or everything that's chaotic out in the world, or everything that you feel is wrong with yourself. And we've got to sometimes start by shifting our perspective and say, "Lord, help me to be Philippians 4:8. Let me fix my mind and my thoughts on that which is good and beautiful and pleasing and excellent and worthy of praise." It doesn't mean I put my head in the sand and pretend like the problems aren't there, but it lets me look at those struggles with the right perspective. We've got to be able to put our perspective and our eyes on the right thing, because you're going to find whatever you keep looking for. Jesus said, "Whatever you keep seeking is what you will find." So if you're always looking for a reason to be stressed, you're going to find reasons to be stressed. If you're always looking for those annoying things your spouse does, then those annoying things your spouse does are all you're going to see. But if you switch your perspective and say, "Lord, help me to see the reasons to be thankful. Help me to see the reasons to be joyful, God. Help me to be reminded of your promises. Help me to put my eyes on the right place." Because sometimes we don't know, "Lord, where do you want me to fix my focus? Where should I be looking?" Because there's all different kinds of things competing for my attention. And help my eyes, my heart, to be drawn to what you want me to focus on. Yeah. And where he's going to draw your eyes over and over again is to that which is good and lovely and pleasing and excellent, worthy of praise. And when he draws your mind to something that's negative within yourself, it's because it's the Holy Spirit's way of conviction to say, "I'm drawing your eyes here because even though it's uncomfortable, it's a place where I want to work in
14: right.
16: you.
14: Yes.
16: It's a place where I want to come alongside you and bring healing." When he draws your eyes to something that's broken in the marriage, it's because he's saying, "You know, this is a problem you guys have let grow worse by completely avoiding it. And I want you to, as a team, come alongside me and let me carry you through this. But this is something that has to be addressed, because until you deal with this, mm-hmm. it's going to be what's holding you back." And so part of our prayer should always be, "Lord, don't let me have blind spots. Show me what within me you need me to work on, what within our marriage you need me to work on, but help me always to defer to kindness mm-hmm. and to look for the good in my spouse and to be their biggest encourager and not their biggest critic." Some people, have you ever been around somebody who acts like criticism is their spiritual gift? Have you ever been around these folks? They'll make it churchy. They won't call it criticism. They'll call it discernment. "I'm just discerning. I can tell everything that's wrong with you." It's like, that's not a spiritual gift. You're being a jerk and making it sound churchy. But encouragement is a spiritual gift, and it's one we're called to give. We've got to be each other's biggest encouragement.
18: And that's where we'll end this message from Dave and Ashley Willis, speaking at Church of the Highlands in Birmingham, Alabama, on today's episode of Focus on the Family with Jim Daly.
15: What a great message, John. And I want to thank Dave and Ashley for allowing us to share it with our listeners, with you. I love Dave's final point that we tend to magnify whatever we focus on, and we need to be mindful of that. It's really not that hard to change our focus and be an encourager to our spouse and our children. And if you struggle with that, let me remind you that Focus on the Family has a great team of caring Christian counselors that would be happy to give you a free one-time consultation. These are really talented, compassionate folks that can listen to your story, pray with you, and offer some helpful follow-up resources. Here's what we heard from Betsy about her experience with the team. Over the years of raising four kids, I've spoken to your counselors for prayer and received so much support, as well as several helpful books. A few years ago, my grown daughters called Focus for prayer and advice on a situation that involved a family conflict. I was so blessed that they too looked to Focus on the Family for counsel. Thank you for being there for all of us. And that's amazing.
18: It really is. What a testimony to God's goodness to use this ministry to make generational impact.
15: Yeah, and we can't do it alone. We thank the Lord for the work he's done through our counselors, and we are also thankful to the families that regularly donate to support the ministry and that counseling work. You're making it possible to help other families like Betsy's. And if you haven't given to Focus, may I ask you to consider doing so. You can do ministry by financially supporting us. I believe that's how the Lord sees it. I will commit to running Focus effectively and efficiently so you can do ministry through it. The best way to help us is with a monthly pledge. 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It's the consistency that helps us balance our budget and plan for future outreach. And when you make a monthly pledge of any amount, we'd like to send you a book written by Ashley Willis called Peace Pirates, Conquering the Beliefs and Behaviors That Steal Your Treasure in Motherhood. 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And if you can't make a monthly pledge right now, we understand. We can also send you the book for a one-time gift of any amount.
18: Yeah, take the next step in pursuing shalom in your home with this great book from Ashley Willis. 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And when you get a hold of us by phone, be sure to connect with one of those counselors if that would be of help to you. Thanks for listening to Focus on the Family with Jim Daly. I'm John Fuller, inviting you back as we help you and your family thrive in Christ.

0: through the teen years
1: Yeah.
0: with your kids being 12 and under. But in that context, how do you think a parent needs to frame it for themselves as they go into those tough conversations?
1: Yeah.
0: Because it's so easy to come out with conflict,
1: Yeah.
0: and that then becomes the beginning, potentially,
1: Yeah.
0: the beginning of trouble in the relationship that could be end in rebellion over, 3, 4 years.
1: Yeah.
0: How would you coach a parent to prepare themselves for that, not just for conflict, but
1: Yeah.
0: for positive conversation?
1: I think some of it is the mindset going into it that this isn't about winning an argument or being smarter in that moment. And so it's kind of just come to my side and I'll show it by just proving that I'm right in that moment. And so I think going into it with the objective, like he's saying, of coming back, both of you together, but also, what do I want them to really get? Where do I want their heart to be at the end of this? Knowing that this one talk doesn't have to be the full talk, I don't have to move them the entire way in this conversation exactly to where I am right now, but this is a process. And so I think approaching with that mindset, making sure you're praying about it before you go into it, giving yourself time to prep, I think is huge. And really thinking through it, praying through it, talking to other people.
0: Well, what are my goals? What do
1: Yeah.
0: I want to achieve in
1: Yeah.
0: this discussion?
1: Yeah. Where do I want their
0: That is
1: heart to
0: good to
1: be in it?
0: do.
1: Yeah.
0: It's hard to do because emotionally you're probably amped up because you're upset.
1: Yeah.
0: But man, the better way, think of the Lord talking to people that were antagonistic to him. He is the Son of God,
1: Yeah.
0: and they're accusing him of being of the devil and other things. Think of the patience he needed
1: Yeah.
0: to deal with these people. I mean, you have no clue what you're talking about. And,
1: Right.
0: but he never really expressed it that way. He would ask questions. Let me ask you this. I mean, in that moment, a parent can sound like a bully, trying to win the argument, but lose the battle overall. What are some common phrases or habits we shouldn't employ in that moment? Just teach us what the don'ts are, and then we'll go to the do's.
2: Anything that we would do that would exasperate them, pushing their buttons, hitting them with a, you always do this or you never do that.
0: That's an easy one.
2: Yeah, real easy for us to do. I think a real don't that we have to be careful of is interrupting. It's already thinking we know their motives behind whatever it was that they did. And so we assign that motive to them and we've already got them figured out. Hey, only God knows the heart. You might make a guess, but that exasperates our kids if they think that, the jury is already fixed or whatever and that. So these are things that we want to be careful of. They're conversation killers,
0: Yeah.
2: and that is a form of
0: I
2: bullying.
0: don't
2: Yeah.
0: know that this is mostly dads, but I think sarcasm
2: Oh my goodness,
0: is a really
2: that's
0: important
2: huge.
0: one because I think we go there. It's almost like relief to us
2: Yeah.
0: to put it in that context. What
2: Belittling.
0: does that sound like, sarcasm, toward a teen in a moment of desperation?
2: Oh boy.
1: It's like, here we go. Okay. Like, I knew you were going to say that. Some of it is sarcasm, even I think of like facial expressions too,
2: Yeah.
1: where it's communicating you're not really listening and I'm like 3 steps ahead of you. And so that's, I think, what the sarcasm is doing. And it then you're just shutting them down, really. Like, and you're really not going to be able to really learn really where they're at. And then what they actually need to hear from you, which is what's wild about that with the sarcasm and some of those conversation killers. It does feel good for us. Sorry, I kind of just jumped in here, but
0: No,
1: I was
0: no, it's
1: like,
0: good.
2: No.
1: you feel pretty good about it in that moment, but you're hijacking the conversation because now they think you're not really listening. And I saw this with students a lot, where then it's like, and now I don't actually know where they're at. And now I don't actually know what I need to say and what they need to hear and where to take this next, And so, yeah.
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3: 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Let's resume now with the balance of today's programming.
0: Let's hit some of the positive sides. I like the first one you talk about, pray.
1: Yeah.
0: You know, I think when we're in the heat of the moment, even thinking of something that happened 3 days ago, as you begin to think of that interaction with your child, with your teen, your energy can come up. So the idea of praying ahead of time might not be the first thing you think about, but it probably is. I would say it definitely is the first thing you should do. Beyond pray, then what's another of the to-dos?
2: Another one is, and I think Mark mentioned it, get reinforcements. See if you can get somebody else to pray for you. You only need one, but get a prayer warrior and say, hey, I'm going to have a tricky conversation. Would you be praying for my heart and for their heart in this conversation? So I think that'd be, and then think about your atmosphere. Where are you going to have this conversation and when? Mm-hmm. Because you think about it, you pick the wrong place and time to do it, and your conversation just got a lot harder.
0: And so much of that is the opposite of what we just talked about. Put your phone away, resist the urge to interrupt. You know, it's mm-hmm. the opposite of what we just said, you know.
2: Yeah.
0: And that's important.
1: Yeah, I love the atmosphere one. How many times that's helped me in our conversations when you talked to me about sex. I still remember we were driving to Wisconsin.
0: You will always remember this conversation.
1: I will. And it was so helpful that we were driving because I could just look out the window the whole time. And
0: you
1: I'm
0: were
1: like,
0: trapped.
1: Yeah, I was all of a sudden very interested in the countryside, you know.
0: look at that tree.
1: Yeah.
0: Look at that. Yeah.
1: But it helps so much, you know, and we talk about that in the book and try to offer different suggestions of when you're in different, you know, sometimes it's a restaurant. And I think that communicates something. There's value that is shown to a teenager to bring them out and to have a conversation there. Maybe it's a walk and you're shoulder to shoulder and you're having that conversation there. There's a lot of different thoughts that we've put into atmosphere.
0: You know, one of the core things, and we've done a couple of shows with Heather Holloman. If you haven't heard those, I'd get the app and go listen to them because she's really good. She's a professor at Penn State, and she talks about effective communication, how to listen, how to ask questions that actually draw people's hearts out, which again is another Jesus trait. Yeah. But for a parent to do that with the teen, speak to the importance of understanding how to engage and listen without being three steps ahead. Don't go there. Just listen. How important is that? How do you do that? Because I've already got the answer, Mark.
1: Yeah. I think it's being a student of your kids as well as you know them on so many different things. And a lot of our conversations here as we're trying to talk through how to have them start with a good question to try to get them to talk about it. It feels a little bit like a softer entrance ramp, too, into the conversation as well. Mm-hmm. We're not just coming in hot with what we want to say on it, but we want to hear where they're at. And as they're talking about it, I'm not just thinking about my objective and where I'm going to take them, but thinking really of the best route to get there based on what they're saying, based on what they're struggling with, based on what their fears are, or maybe their understanding or lack of understanding of the Bible in that situation as they're talking about it. So we're listening for all those things to think about how best to answer.
0: Yeah, that's really good.
5: It is. So I need some help for a friend, we'll say, who feels like during those years, those teen years, there was a loss of respect. My friend needed to be respected. So give me a script for reintroducing the respect that I would like to see in the conversations that we have that doesn't happen. I get the eye rolls, the shutdown, the put down, the ugh.
2: Yeah. You know, if you can go back and try to figure out when you started losing the respect, I think that would be an important thing. And sometimes they won't tell you, but if they see that you know it, you realize it, and, you know, somewhere along the line, I lost something. Hmm. And I want to earn it back. And if you can help me, you know, what is Dad missing? What have I missed here? How can we build this back? But I'd also ask somebody else, you know, if you can ask your wife, if you can ask somebody else who might have some insight, maybe you're going to go to the youth pastor. They might have opened up, and they've said some things, and now at least you can know where to begin.
0: Oh, it's so true. You know, I don't know if it's an idiom, an axiom, whatever, you know, respect is earned. Mark, I'd love to hear from you in terms of how does a father earn that respect rather than just expect it to be given because I'm your dad.
1: Yeah.
0: Do so because I told you to do so kind of thing. I mean, there is a responsibility on our part as being the fathers.
1: Yeah.
0: To earn that respect from their kids. Now, people are right now going, what? That should just be given. But I don't think so. I think if you're mistreating your child, you're saying they should respect that?
1: Right.
0: No way.
1: So for me, I think it was a few things, but it's seeing his daily habits, who he was, his character in and out, being real and authentic in all those moments of life. I think some of it, especially as I'm getting into teenagers, I'm seeing he's teaching me and taking time to teach me how to be a man, which means he's passing that off to me, which helps me respect him more because now it's not a fight for me to prove myself to you. Mm. When I turned 18, and he made a big deal about it leading up into it, it was this rite of passage night and invited a bunch of men into the room. And it helps me respect him when he's encouraging me on my road to be a man. And he's talking like that to me, but he's got to be living it himself. He lived in a way, and continues to, that I strive to want to be. As a student pastor, I saw parents and students wrestle with this a lot. And what was so sad is I would be hearing from the students. They wanted to respect their parents. That's what was grieving them.
0: It's like built into their heart to want to.
1: And that was like at the center of what was so difficult for them. So while maybe the parents and me initially, all I'm hearing is the anger at all these things that the parents were doing or the dad was doing that was unfair or whatever, as harsh of a critic as they might have been as of their parent, at the core of that was just a disappointment of who they wanted them to be. And I will say I did see many times parents earn that back, dads earn that back because they noticed it and they saw and they started new habits. I do think they're forgiving in that way. Not every time, and it might take longer in some situations than others, but I've seen it. I've seen that be built back up.
0: Yeah, and it's so critical. And, you know, this idea between behavior engagement, if I could call it that, versus heart development, and it seems so subtle, but it's so important because if we're just on the behavioral modification, do this, don't do that, and we're zapping the mice in our teenager, we don't get the heart.
1: Right.
0: They don't understand the whys. And I mean, it is so critical to explain the whys, the heart attitude, and to develop that because if you can catch that at the front of the fountain, the trailhead of the river, right?
1: Yeah.
0: If you can catch that, then the behavior will come. And the scripture says that, you know, from out of the heart flows your words and your life attitude. So the goal here, I think, for us as parents with teens is to teach the heart and then the behavior should come.
1: Yeah.
0: As opposed to just concentrating on behavior.
1: That's all of it. And that's one of the reasons why we recommend having follow-up conversations afterwards. It might feel like a relief when you get through the conversation, you're like, oh good, we did that. But it's not just for the sake of having the conversation. It's the heart, and you want to see that. So a great way to take the temperature of the heart is to come back to it later, and a week later, check in with a really good question. How's that going? How's that new habit you wanted to do? Or how's, because we really do want to see the heart changing in that.
0: So true. You know, another area that we should cover is getting to know the friends of your sons and daughters. But to go out of your way, Jean and I give Jean a lot of credit. She's great when the boys, you know, when their friends would come over, you know, she'd give them a big hug and say, it's so good to have you at the house. And we thank the world of your mom and dad, and all positive.
1: Yeah.
0: And I think that just helps. It helps set an environment. And even with some of that, you know, having conversations with those friends that maybe those friends aren't even having with their parents.
1: Yeah.
0: And you got to tread gently in that area, but it's nice to have that relationship. Speak to the importance of that.
2: You know, I love what you said about with Jean and the kids being there. And you want to make your home a really welcome place for your kids to have their friends over. And then you get to see what they're like and be the carpooling mom or dad, you know, where you're driving them places and they're going to forget you're there. And they have all these conversations going on. My wife was great with that. And she learned a lot.
0: Now, let me ask right at the end here, the perhaps most important question for that parent with their teen. Everything we've talked about, they've winced. Oh, I did bully. I remember bullying. I remember using sarcasm. What I used it as an escape. I didn't know what to do. You know, whatever justification they're giving, and they're hearing this conversation going, man, that's me. That's what I've done as a dad. That's what I've done as a mom. What do they do to reset that with their 15-year-old today? I mean, tonight around the dinner table, what do we do differently?
1: I would start with the apology there and to be able to acknowledge it. And that does go a long way. Obviously backed up by how you live and stuff like that. I'd be careful not to make grand promises of like, I'm never going to do that again.
0: Correct.
1: Or whatever, because then you're just going to add to it when you do mess up again. But I think that humility has a way of tearing down some of the walls of maybe resentment that have built up over time. But that apology goes a long way, I think. And then,
0: I agree.
1: Yeah, what would you do after that?
2: Well, then I'm gonna make sure I remember. So I'm going to write notes. If I'm coming into the house or the kids are coming in, whatever, it's a time to remember, okay, God, help me have the heart. You know, I'm surrendering to you. Holy Spirit, work in me to be the man that I need to be for them, because this is way beyond me. This is about their heart and about their future and about their relationship with God. All of that is on the line, because if we break those communication things with them, they'll talk to somebody, but just not us.
0: Yeah, it's so true. Well, this has been great. Tim and Mark, what a wonderful discussion and a great book, What to Say and How to Say It to Your Teen, A Parent's Guide to 30 Tricky Conversations. And we barely scratched the surface. Let me turn to the listeners. Focus on the Family is here. We're here to help you and your family to thrive in Christ. That's our goal. That's our mission every day. And we want to equip you, mom and dad, as you're raising the future generation. We offer a library of trusted resources, articles, programs like this one, videos, and more. You can find that really in something we're calling Age and Stage. And that's when you have children, 0 to 18, come to the website, find Age and Stage, put in your children's birth date, and we'll send you every week information on how to parent that 3-year-old, that 15-year-old, all the way up to 18. And it is great content for you. And we also have Tim and Mark's wonderful book, What to Say and How to Say It to Your Teen, A Parent's Guide to 30 Tricky Conversations. 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I think every parent would say yes. 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
19: 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We're so glad you're here to listen. 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
4: We have some very special guests tonight. I'll start with Rob McCoy. He's not a stranger to us. Come on, Pastor. Rob, why don't you come here? If you don't know, Rob McCoy was Charlie Kirk's pastor. And he sent me a text message a few weeks back and said he had a good friend, pastor in South Korea, that was going to be in the States. And would we have any interest at all in them visiting Murfreesboro? And I said, we might have a little interest in that. So we are honored to have Pastor Soon. I'll let Rob introduce the whole family, maybe.
21: Well, first of all, you commented that they wore tailored suits. And I didn't wear suits so nobody would mistake me for being Korean. So this is Pastor Son, S-O-N, and he is the bravest pastor in Korea. He stood in defiance of COVID, kept his church open. When they tried to implement in their government LGBTQ, transgender, all that stuff, he stood in opposition and formulated a 5 million person march in 5 major cities in Korea. And when the administration changed and the new socialist president came in, the first thing they did was put him in prison. He was there for 5 months. I'll tell you more about it later. He's been released. They're going to try to put him back in. This man is working hard, and so are all of you. We're going to keep him out, so God bless you. And this is the youngest son, and he's translating tonight. His name is Chance, so welcome them. So I've been going to Korea for the last 4 years. I was invited to come by a young lady named Mina Kim, who had started a conservative youth movement with Christian young people in Korea called Build Up Korea. It was the equivalent of Turning Point USA. And it was very successful, and we did that for 4 years running, and it had an enormous impact. And the first year I went, I met Pastor Son. He let me preach in his church in Busan. And his church and my church now have something in common because he's preached at our church. They both want him back, his church and mine. But what's interesting is we were knitted immediately. This man is fearless. And I heard his testimony. I met his family. You can't fake a happy wife and good kids. He's the real deal. And I invited Charlie Kirk to come to Korea, and I didn't think he'd accept because Charlie never liked to leave the United States. He went to England because they wanted him to debate, and then he mopped the floor with all those petulant British youth. And amen. But Charlie agreed, and I was taken aback. And he came to Seoul, and we did the Build Up Korea event, and I told him about Pastor Son, and he wanted to meet him. And so as Pastor Son was talking with Charlie, and I knew what was happening, that current administration was clamping down on this conservative youth movement. They had raided churches, they had raided Seguero Church, and they were preparing to arrest him and put him in prison. Pastor Son shared that with Charlie, and I'll never forget, Charlie said to Pastor Son, I'm not going to make promises on behalf of my government, but personally I will do everything in my power if you're arrested to get you out. And I do know that he called the Secretary of State, Marco Rubio, because Secretary Rubio mentioned that in the memorial service. And that was the time we had. It was a great event, and we left. On Monday, when we landed in the U.S., we had found out that they had arrested Pastor Son. And Charlie asked me to get the arrest record and all the information. He was going to feature it on his podcast on Thursday, and he began to make calls as he did to the Secretary of State. Of course, you know what happened on that Wednesday. Charlie was murdered. So I wanted to make a promise to my friend. And I went to go visit Pastor Sohn. I'm not Charlie Kirk. I don't have the ability to do what Charlie could have done, but I did what I could do. I went to visit him in prison, encourage his family, and preach in his pulpit. And protested in front of the Supreme Court building, rallied pastors. We did whatever we could. And the Lord saw fit. He was there 5 months in a 3x7 cell in solitary confinement. And he's one of the bravest men I've ever met, the most precious family. You'll hear more about that tonight. But I want you to know why this current government wanted him arrested. They're very pro-Chinese. You now they're inviting Chinese to come into South Korea without a visa. In some of the provinces, if they're there for 3 to 4 months, these Chinese can now vote. And if they're there 4 years in the more conservative provinces, they can vote. We're going to lose South Korea to communist China. And this is happening. And they're allowed to buy property there and own it, the Chinese. And the one thing they want to remove so they can have access to it is they want to destroy the largest Christian nation in Asia. A third of Korea is Christian. Largest church in the world is in Korea. And they're coming after the bravest pastor in Korea, and that's Pastor Sohn. And they kept him there 5 months through a channel, the door open for them to get the word to Vice President Vance, who commented to the president from South Korea when he visited. And of course, Pastor Sohn was released. We went back to celebrate, and I was excited. I'd been busy since Charlie died. I've been traveling nonstop, and I had scheduled the last 2 weeks of July and the first 2 weeks of August to just go spend time with my wife and remind her what I look like. And then I realized we have to keep him out of prison. And I said, can you come to the States so we can make the circuit and get eyes and ears on this in our country? And he said, yes. He says, when do you have time for that? And I said, last 2 weeks of July, first 2 weeks of August. And the first pastor I called was Pastor Allen, as well as a number of them. The first person to respond was your pastor. And I can't thank you enough.
1: I'm so grateful to be here with you guys, with Pastor Allen, Pastor Rob as well, and worship God together. Praise Lord.
5: 좋은 교회를 만나고 좋은 목사님을 만나는 것은 우리 성도들의 최고의 축복이 아닐 수 없습니다.
1: You guys know it's such a blessing to be with a great congregation and also a great pastor, Pastor Allen Jackson.
5: 특별히 우리 목사님은 너무 겸손하시고 관대하시고 처음 뵙는데도 제가 마음에 많은 위로를 받았습니다.
1: He's such a generous and also humble man. And although it's my first time meeting Pastor Allen, he has comforted me and also moved me deeply.
5: 그래도 여기 와보니까 너무나 닮은 것이 많이 잤습니다.
1: Surprisingly, we had a lot in common.
5: 첫째는 교회 이름이 같았습니다.
1: The name of the church actually is the same. Second row, to give you guys context, second row means world outreach. So second row church is, yeah, so we are basically family.
5: 그리고 교회 거기에 있는 그 표지, 그것도 거의 비슷했습니다. 우리 지구본이 있고 거기에.
1: And the logo as well.
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1: We also started a church, Segre Church, with 25 people, and now we have over 10,000 people. Very similar. And also the outlet of the sanctuary is almost the same as well.
5: 그리고 교회 이름을 세계로라고 지었을 때 모든 사람은 미친 사람이라고 이야기를 했습니다.
1: Everyone thought when I tried to name the church 세계로, everyone thought I was crazy.
5: 저를 조롱하면서 왜 세계로냐? 우주로 안드로메다라고 교회를 짓지 않느냐? 이렇게 이야기를 했습니다.
1: Because back then we didn't have as many people and they mocked me. People mocked me saying, "Why don't you name the church just like World Outreach? Not World, but like Space Outreach." Or like a Mars Outreach Church.
5: 그런 것도 이 교회와 비슷합니다.
1: That thing is really also similar. to World Outreach.
5: 어쨌든 귀한 여러분들 만나뵙게 돼서 다시 한번 감사를 드립니다.
1: Anyhow, it's such an amazing experience, and also praise God for allowing this time together.
19: Before we return to today's message, Pastor Allen wants to share an invitation with you.
0: Be not afraid, be not discouraged. 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
19: 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Now, let's get back to Pastor Allen with his message called A Warning to the American Church. 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
21: So I'm going to do similar to what we did on the podcast. I wanted to share with you why Korea is important to the United States of America. The Korean Peninsula, and tonight you have homework. I want you to Google the Korean Peninsula at night from space. The north is dark and the south is lit with industry. One has communism, the other doesn't. The South Korean Peninsula was evangelized by American missionaries who are, many of them are buried in Korea, and they honor this gravesite. They had an enormous influence on the Korean people and codified their language. They didn't have a written language. They were crushingly poor. And then the World War II broke out, and Korea became part of the Imperial Japanese Empire. And all of the Koreans were considered slaves and servants of the Imperial Japanese. And the pastors that stood in defiance to the Imperial Japanese, they would abuse and cut their hair, which they valued, and this was, they tried to shame them and shut them down. But these Christians stood strong in Korea, and it's been a presence ever since the American missionaries were there. The founding father of South Korea is a man by the name of Syngman Rhee, who was educated by Christian missionaries, as were half of the founding fathers of Korea, and came to the United States to study our Constitution and our Declaration of Independence, and formed their Constitution off of ours. And they put into that the protection of religious liberty. Like John Adams said, only a moral and religious people can govern a republic. And they followed the concept of America completely. They became a nation in August of 1948, and they were the poorest country in the world. And then the North came down with the Russians and took half of the country and called it North Korea. And these two nations now were the poorest in the world. Well, as you know, following World War II, a few years later, the Chinese, Russians, and North Koreans decided they wanted all of the peninsula, so the Korean War broke out. They got all the way down to Seoul in the south, and they were about to lose everything. General MacArthur, with American troops and UN forces, by the way, went into the middle of the country, cut it off, and the Korean War began. America lost 36,524 U.S. military personnel to establish the 38th parallel, which is where the border is today. And the North got all of the farmland. The South got the rocky coastlines. The South got freedom and the North got communism. For those young people in the room who think communism or socialism works, there's not a single example of success in all the history of the world. It just results in billions being dead. And so this occurred, and the reason why it was successful in Korea and not in Vietnam is because of the Christian population in South Korea. Yes, amen. So this became what is called the Korean miracle. From the poorest nation on the face of the earth to the sixth wealthiest nation in the world of GDP, it became the Korean miracle. It is the cleanest country I've ever been to. I left my wallet and my cell phone on the bench in the busiest mall in Seoul. Left it there for 2 hours because I was exhausted. I'm an idiot. I came back. It was still there. There's no theft, no murder. It is an amazing country. And just like America, the only way you can destroy a country like that is from within, not from without. We've had soldiers stationed there. We have succeeded in giving them peace and prosperity. And now this country is falling to a socialist government that just took over from the previous president, put him in jail, the old FCC director, and they're coming after the churches. They know that's the strength of the nation. Also, tragically, this isn't tragic, Koreans value education, and they send their children to the finest schools, and they encourage them to get the highest education. The congregations thought sending their pastors to America to get their master's degree and doctorates in American seminaries would be the best. And they came and were educated and indoctrinated at these liberal seminaries, came back, and the churches suffered. The common Christian in Korea is fervent. The pastors there are struggling. They're not all like Pastor Son. When he was imprisoned, it was much like I said earlier with Reverend Dr. Martin Luther King Jr. when he was put in a prison in Birmingham, Alabama, and all the pastors in the town said, "You're on the wrong side of history, you're in jail." And he said, "No, you're on the wrong side of history, you're not in jail with me." Yeah. When Pastor Son was arrested, smaller churches stood, larger churches remained quiet. But now they're realizing that they can't remain quiet. Christians are starting to rally, and I want to tell the young folks here, the folks that are enlisted and doing the greatest work in Korea are the young people. They are on fire for the Lord, and they are the ones who are going to save this country. It's unbelievable. When I found out the last visit to Korea that Pastor Son was going to be arrested again, he hasn't done anything. I mean, the first imprisonment was a result of the fact that he showed the platforms of both candidates and said, "This is more Christian than this." And they said, "That's a violation of church and state." And they arrested him. Korea is where America would be had Kamala Harris won. 4 years of Biden, then Kamala Harris. What would have happened? That's where they are. And so they're going to put him back in prison in September, late September, early October. And God opened the door for him to come to the United States of America. So not only would we pray for him and encourage him, but we would awaken the nation, because right now we are in a bloodless civil war as we're watching young people buy into communism. And they call it Democrat socialism. That's funny to me. Socialism is dog do. Democrat socialism is sprinkles on the dog do. I just thought I'd point that out to you. Is that fair enough? Is that okay? And the only place it works are in universities. It doesn't work anywhere else. And socialism only works till you run out of the other person's money. So this is where we are in America. This is a wake-up call. And Pastor Son's voice tonight, as you'll hear from him, is a clarion call, not only that you would pray for his nation, but to be mindful of what's happening in our nation. He said this earlier. He said, "I had America to come to and President Trump to appeal to. But if America falls, where will anyone go?" Over 80 cents in every dollar in evangelism comes from the United States of America. There will be no truth on the earth if the church doesn't stand. And so I'm going to turn it over to you, Pastor Allen. You're going to ask the questions, I guess, and we'll go from there. And that's all I have to say. God bless you guys.
4: I know we've got to wrap up. We've got things to do. But I think I don't want us to miss how rapidly the change has come to South Korea.
20: North Korea is a communist nation and the people are starving. South Korea is one of the most dynamic economies in the world. But really, since COVID, the communists are on the brink of taking over that country. And it's been, they changed their education, they've changed their approach to citizenship, and now they control the media. I think I would ask a question, and I'm not exactly sure, but it has to be a shock to see how quickly the nation has changed. What would be your advice to the Americans who are being enticed by socialism today?
5: 우리는 마음을 같이 해서 싸워야 됩니다.
1: We have to come in one and fight.
5: 자유는 영원하지 않습니다.
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1: 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We used to be a free society, South Korea, just a few years ago.
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1: They are proposing all these legislation, bills, acts, and laws to basically go against the Bible.
5: 한국도 차별금지법이 발의되었을 때에
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1: Until now, they're not mentioning about this law or legislation. It has been paused.
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1: Once again, we don't know when freedom will be slipped
5: 한국이나
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1: We have to pray for this.
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1: If anything, we have to gather million people, 2 million people in D.C., Tennessee, Nashville, Murfreesboro to go against this.
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1: As long as we become one, there will be no government that would be proposing such laws.
5: 사회주의와 공산주의자들은 사회주의와 공산주의자들은 호시탐탐 우리를 노리고 있는데 기도하면서 이겨나가야 될 줄로 믿습니다.
1: Socialism and communism at your doorstep. It is already in our household in South Korea. So we gotta realize that and fight.
2: Well, I asked Pastor Allen for the privilege to exhort the youth tonight because all this that's happening here is a result of the work of Charlie Kirk. So I want to say to you, in my generation, it took 3 times my annual salary to purchase a house. For your generation, it's 7 times. The American dream is out of your reach. And so communism and socialism seems enticing to you. That if you can't have the American dream, well, then might as well burn it down, AOC, Mamdani. And we're seeing people divided against one another. This is what happens when you abandon Christ and you think government's the answer. God is bigger than government. Charlie always knew that, and he was fighting for you. Go get him. God bless you. We're with you. And all of us older folks, let's fight for that generation. We're not giving up on this nation. And thank you, Pastor Sohn, and thank you, Chance, and more importantly, thank you, Pastor Allen.
20: Amen. Thank you so much.
5: Thank you.
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28: Welcome to the Pathway to Victory Weekend Edition with author and pastor Dr. Robert Jeffress. In Revelation chapter 20, the Apostle John describes a mysterious millennial kingdom during which Christ will rule over a renovated earth. And in doing so, he'll fulfill over 1,800 ancient biblical prophecies. Today on Pathway to Victory, Dr. Robert Jeffress explains why Christ must literally rule the earth for a 1,000-year period. But first, let's take a moment to hear some important ministry updates.
8: Thanks, David, and welcome again to Pathway to Victory. You've chosen a wonderful day to join us as we come to the final stretch in our study of Revelation. 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
3: As a bonus, I'll include the brochure as well, called The Major Characters of the End Times. 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Right now, let's turn to the last book in the Bible, Revelation. 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
4: If you have your Bibles, turn to Revelation chapter 20 as we look at that coming kingdom of God on earth we call the millennium. By the way, the word millennium doesn't appear anywhere in the Bible, but don't let that shake you up. Neither does the word Trinity, but the concept is still valid for both. Millennium, it comes from two Latin words, milli, which means a thousand, annum, a years. We're referring to the thousand-year reign of Christ that is promised throughout Scripture and especially in our passage today, Revelation chapter 20. Now, that's what the millennium is. Now, throughout history, there have been three prevalent views about the millennium. You may have heard these terms before. Let me explain them to you. The first view is the amillennial position of the kingdom. Amillennial. The amillennial position means no millennium. There is no literal kingdom of heaven on earth for 1,000 years. The second view of the millennium is what is called the post-millennial view. Post means after. When does Christ come? He comes after the millennium. This is the idea that the world is going to get better and better and better, and finally it will be in such wonderful shape that Christ says, I can't stay in heaven any longer. I've got to come to this perfect world that man has created and rule over man. That's the post-millennial position. By the way, the pastor of this church for 50 years, George W. Truett, was a post-millennialist. That's how he believed. That's what he taught. Post-millennialism, however, just about died after the onset of World War I. Now, the third view is the premillennial view. That's the view I subscribe to, and many of you do. Pre means before, and that is, we believe that Christ must come before the millennium. Only he will be able to institute his reign here on earth. Now, with that introduction, we're ready to get into the text. We're only going to look at the first six verses about the beginning of the millennium, and it starts with the binding of Satan. Look at chapter 20, verse 1. Then John says, I saw an angel coming down from heaven, holding the key of the abyss and a great chain in his hand. What is the abyss? Abyssos refers to a bottomless pit. It is a place of torment for a certain group of demons, angels who had fallen and rebelled against God in a specific way. It's referred to in 2 Peter 2, verse 4, and in Jude, verse 6. I think these are the demons who cohabitated with the daughters of men in Genesis 6. And because of that particular sin, they were immediately judged and sent to this place of confinement called the abyss or the bottomless pit. You remember in Luke chapter 8, verse 31, when the Gerizim demoniac, the man filled with demons, was exorcised by Jesus. And when those demons left the man, they begged Jesus, Lord, do not throw us into the abyss. Even they didn't want to go to that place. It was so horrible. We saw this place in Revelation 9, verses 1 and 2. At the fifth trumpet judgment, when a fallen angel was allowed to release a group of demonic scorpions to spread all over the earth. But now we have a heavenly angel who has been given a key and a chain. For what purpose? Look at verse 2. And this angel laid hold of the dragon, the serpent of old, who is the

0: devil and Satan, and he bound him for 1,000 years. Remember last time in chapter 19, we saw that at the Battle of Armageddon, the Antichrist and the false prophet are seized by an angel and they are cast into the lake of fire. But what about the third part of that satanic trinity, Satan himself? Well, he has a special destiny. That is, this angel takes him and bounds him for 1,000 years. In other words, to put him into this place called the abyss, the bottomless pit. I want you to notice the four names that are used to describe Satan. He's called a dragon. That refers to his beastly character. We saw it in Revelation 12, verse 3, a red dragon ready to devour Christ and the church. Satan doesn't usually appear that way as a dragon. If people saw him as he really is, they would run as far and as fast from him as they could. He's called the dragon. He's called the serpent, referring to his subtle nature. Remember when the serpent appeared to Eve, it wasn't as a dragon. She wouldn't have been compelled to follow him. He appeared as a beautiful creature. And many times Satan appears that way to us. Paul says he can appear as an angel of light. Thirdly, he's called the devil, diabolos in Greek. It means slanderer. One of the things Satan does is he accuses God's people day and night before the throne of God, according to Revelation 12:10. But this word diabolos also refers to his diabolical nature. In John 8:44, Jesus called him a murderer from the beginning. You know, you read in the media these horrible accounts of men who kidnap children or kidnap other women and do horrible things to them, torture and things that can't even be described. And you wonder, where does that come from? It comes from Satan himself, the diabolical nature of Satan, diabolos. And then finally, he refers to him as Satan himself. The word Satan means adversary, enemy. He is the enemy of Jesus, and he is the enemy of everyone who would follow Jesus. Whether you know it or not, Satan has you in his crosshairs. He's got a big X on your back, and he's looking to take you out any way he can to destroy you and everything that is important to you. That's why 1 Peter 5:8 says, be of sober of spirit, be on the alert, for your adversary, the devil, prowls about like a roaring lion seeking someone to devour. Look at verse 3. And he threw him, that is Satan, into the abyss and shut it and sealed it over him so that he would not deceive the nations any longer until the 1,000 years were completed. And after these things, he must be released for a short time. He is going to be bound for 1,000 years so that he can do nothing on the earth for 1,000 years during this millennium, the 1,000-year reign of Christ. And this is the predominant feature of the millennium. It is a time when Satan is bound, which makes the amillennial position so ludicrous. Satan is in no way bound right now. Look around you. Look in your own world at what's happening. Satan seems to be running rampant all over the world. But his time is short. There is coming a time when he will be bound for 1,000 years. Now, how long is the millennium? Well, it's 1,000 years. In fact, in the first 7 verses of Revelation 20, the phrase 1,000 years is used 6 times so that nobody mentions it. This is a 1,000-year period of time. Suppose your brother who lives out of town sends you an email. And he said, you know, the day after Christmas, our family would love to come and visit you for 8 days. For 8 days, we'll do nothing but just enjoy fellowship with you. For 8 days, we'll travel around Dallas and eat in the best restaurants. We can't wait to spend these 8 days with you. The day after Christmas comes, your brother and his family ring the doorbell. You open the door. So glad to see you, you say. By the way, how long are you planning on staying with us? And your brother says, didn't you get my email? I said 8 days. And you said, oh, I thought you were speaking symbolically. No, he made it a point to say 8 days. Now think about this. If John were speaking literally of 1,000 years, could he have said it any more clearly? No, he would have used the phrase 1,000 years. He uses that phrase 6 times in 7 verses. You know, interestingly, in the Bible, sometimes the word day or month are used symbolically, but never the word year. And furthermore, every other number in the book of Revelation is a literal number. There are 1,260 days in the first half of the tribulation, 42 months in the first half of the tribulation. There are 2 olive trees, 2 witnesses. There are 7 heads and 10 horns on the Antichrist. Every time a number is used in the book of Revelation, it's used literally. Why would we think differently when we come to 1,000 years? This is a literal period of time. And after the 1,000 years, verse 3 says, Satan must be released for a little while longer. Would you like to know why Satan has to be released at the end of the millennium? Why God doesn't just judge him at that time and get rid of him forever? Why, having captured Satan, would he let him go? Would you like to know why? Come back next week and I'll tell you. We're going to get into that next week. But here in verse 4, I want you to notice one other aspect of the millennium that God reveals to John. Look at verse 4. After Satan has been bound, look at what John says he saw. I saw thrones and they that sat upon them, and judgment was given to them. John said at the beginning of the millennium, I saw a group of people sitting on thrones. Who are these? Well, that's you. That's me. Remember in Revelation 4:4, the church, the 24 elders are seen on before the throne of God in heaven. And now we're seated on thrones. Part of our responsibility in the millennium will be ruling and reigning with Jesus over the earth that he has subdued. John says, I saw thrones, people already raised in their resurrected bodies. That's you and me. And then he said, and I saw the souls of those who had been beheaded because of their testimony of Jesus and because of the word of God, and those who had not worshiped the beast or his image and had not received the mark on their forehead or on their hand. And they came to life and also reigned with Christ for 1,000 years. Who is he talking about here? He's talking about those people who were saved during the tribulation and were martyred, beheaded for their faith. He said, I saw them as well, and they came to life and reigned with Christ. Wait a minute. I thought if a Christian died, I thought immediately he was alive in the presence of God. To be absent from the body is to be at home with the Lord. But here it says, they didn't come to life until Christ returned in the beginning of the millennium. That phrase, came to life, is the Greek word anastasis, resurrection. It refers to the physical body coming to life, not the spirit. The moment you die or any Christian dies, you don't cease to exist. You don't go into soul sleep or purgatory. The Bible says in 2 Corinthians 5:8, to be absent from the body is to be at home with the Lord. You're alive the moment you die if you're a Christian. But there's a time that you receive your resurrected body. And for these tribulation saints, it will be when Christ comes at the second coming, at the beginning of the millennium. And then he adds this word in verse 5. The rest of the dead did not come to life until the 1,000 years were completed. Who is that? That's the unsaved dead. Again, we'll look at that next week. They are raised for judgment. But then he says, this is the first resurrection. Everything he has just described in verse 4, and he adds this word, blessed and holy is the one who has a part in the first resurrection. Over the second death has no power. But they will be priests of God and of Christ and will reign with him for 1,000 years. Here, John introduces an important concept to understand the Bible. There are 2 resurrections. The first resurrection is the resurrection of saved people, and they are raised to experience God's blessing for eternity. But the second resurrection is a resurrection of the unsaved. They are raised from the dead to experience God's torment forever and ever. And that's why John says, blessed, happy is the person who's a part of the first resurrection. Let's, in closing, look at this first resurrection for just a moment. Who does it encompass and how does it work? Paul explains it in 1 Corinthians 15, verses 20 to 24. He says, "But now Christ has been raised from the dead and the first fruits of those who are asleep. For since by a man came death, by a man also came the resurrection of the dead. For as in Adam all die, so also in Christ all will be made alive, but each in his own order." If you are in Christ, you're going to receive a brand new body, but you have to wait your turn. There is an order to which people will receive their new bodies. That word order is a military term, togma. It refers to a military parade that gets larger and larger as different corps fall into place in the parade at a particular spot along the parade route. Can you picture that in your mind? There's a leader of the parade, and as it goes further and further, different corps fall into place, and that parade gets larger and larger. Paul is using that imagery to say there's a parade of Christians headed to heaven, and everybody will fall into line at their particular place in history. The first resurrection is not a single event in time. It refers to a group of people who receive their resurrection body at their appointed time. The parade to heaven. Who receives their body when? First of all, Paul says, Christ and the first fruits. That refers to Jesus, of course, but also those who were raised with Jesus when he was resurrected. Did you know there were several people who were raised from the dead when Christ was raised from the dead? Matthew 27, verse 52. The first fruits, that's the sample of the harvest that is yet to come. Christ and a select few. And then the next group that receives their resurrection body will include you and me, the dead in Christ and those alive at the rapture. The Bible says the next event is going to be the rapture of the church. If we're alive at that time, we will be caught up to meet the Lord in the air. And at that moment, 1 Corinthians 15 says, we'll be changed in a moment, in the twinkling of an eye. If you have a loved one who has already died and they're a Christian, their spirit is already in heaven, but their bodies will be raised from the grave and they will receive a brand new resurrected body. That all happens at the rapture. 7 years later, after the tribulation, that's when the tribulation saints, those who were martyred during the tribulation, as well as, I believe, the Old Testament saints, will receive their new bodies. You see, both the rapture and the second coming include a coming of Christ, so to speak. At the rapture, he comes into the clouds and we're caught up to meet him. At the second coming, he comes to earth. It's different events, but they're similar in that they both involve Christ coming. And then finally, the last group are those who died during the millennium. And at the millennium, they will receive their new bodies. Then comes the end when he hands over the kingdom to the God and Father, when he has abolished all rule, authority, and power. There will be some Christians who enter in the millennium in their natural bodies. We'll talk about this next week. They will die. They will receive their bodies at the end of the millennium. But the point is, even though it happens throughout history, all of these people are still part of that group called the first resurrection. But then there is a second resurrection. Verse 5 says, the rest of the dead did not come until the 1,000 years were completed. These are the people who are raised for the great white throne judgment that we'll look at next time. They are raised not to experience God's blessing, but to experience his torment. If there is one truth I want to leave you with that comes from this passage, it is this. When we die, we do not cease to exist. Death is not the end for anyone, Christian or non-Christian. Instead, physical death is just the doorway through which we enter into eternity. An eternity of God's blessing or an eternity of God's judgment. C.S. Lewis said one time, Our lives can be compared to a very, very long book. Our life here on earth is just the cover page, the title page. Chapter one of our story doesn't begin with our birth. It begins with our death. Let me ask you the all-important question. When that trumpet sounds, and God's people in this age are called to assume their place in that parade to heaven, are you going to be one of those invited to participate? Are you going to be welcomed into the presence of God for all eternity? Blessed is he who is a part of the first resurrection, for over him the second death has no power. That's one of the many promises of God found in the book of Revelation. And it's my prayer that everyone within the sound of my voice will seize the opportunity to become part of the first resurrection. And as you do, the second death has no power. Our study called Final Conquest concludes on Monday's Pathway to Victory. So time is running short to request the best-selling book I've written for you. It's an in-depth study of Revelation that I've called Final Conquest. In my book, you'll discover the many promises of God woven throughout Revelation, like those we address today. These promises are like unopened presents that are bestowed upon every believer. And it's exciting to find these treasures woven throughout all 22 chapters of Revelation. 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Keep up the good work. Here's David to tell you more.
1: 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I'm David J. Mullins. 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But what did Jesus himself actually say? 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The Apostle Paul sailed these waters, walked these streets, and the church was never the same.
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3: 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James 1:27a says, "Religion God our Father sees as pure and faultless as this, to look after orphans and widows in their distress." 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
7: This is John MacArthur. Please join me for today's Portraits of Grace. I once read of a conversation between a patron and a curator of the Louvre, the museum in France. This patron spoke quite disdainfully of a well-known masterpiece to a friend. The curator said to him, "Dear sir, if I may interrupt, that painting is not on trial. You are. The quality of that painting has already been established. Your disapproval simply demonstrates the frailty of your measuring capability." Similarly, Jesus is not on trial either. Men are on trial before him. He's not on trial before them. He has already been approved by the Father. Those who arrogantly dismiss him as unworthy of their devotion simply demonstrate their inability to recognize the most precious treasure of all. This is John MacArthur encouraging you to live as portraits of grace.
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8: Occasional disappointments are a part of life. In fact, sometimes life delivers a string of crushing blows, and it takes everything we've got to recover. In those unwanted moments when painful circumstances occur, we're tempted to think the whole world is against us, and we can slip into a martyr complex. 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In Philippians chapter 2, Paul taught that we can't control what happens to us, but we have complete control over how we respond. Chuck titled today's message, Strengthening Your Grip on Attitudes.
9: God says the way I want you to live is with a life of rejoicing. Just rejoice in the Lord always, he says in verse 4. Again, I say rejoice. You say, oh, it was written in a time when things were easy. Then you don't know your history. I mean, all hell had broken loose. The bottom had dropped out of lives. Nero was on the march. And he says, rejoice. He says, rejoice. But he says, rejoice in circumstances. No, he says, rejoice in the Lord. And he says, don't hide that. Verse 5, let your forbearing spirit be known to all men. The Lord is near. Focus on him. Choose his kind of life, whatever may be your lot, and don't hide it. Verse 6, be anxious for nothing. Now, don't run on after that statement. We want to get to the end of the verse. Isn't it funny reading the Bible as though the end of the verse is the goal? Wait a minute. What is the anxiety that's weighing you down? Your marriage? Your lack of marriage? Your child? Your parent? Your job? Your lack of job? Your lack of feeling satisfied in life? Some tragic experience? He says that's an anxiety, and he says stop living under the wake of it. You have an alternative. But in everything, by prayer and supplication, with thanksgiving, and I take it that we give him thanks for being there, for taking the burden, for lifting it off our shoulders and taking it unto himself. Cast your burden on the Lord and he will sustain you. He will never suffer the righteous to be moved. With thanksgiving, let your requests be made known unto God. And look at what fills the empty spaces where anxiety would have played its part. The peace of God, which passes all comprehension. That's great. I mean, no one can even explain it. No one can understand it. It surpasses comprehension. It will guard. It will march sentinel duty. It will garrison your hearts. And here's our word again, your minds in Christ Jesus. You have a choice of dispositions. Now finally, verse 8, now this is a preacher's finally, which means not necessarily we're through, it just means we're moving on through this message. Finally, verse 8, whatever is, and he lists six specific things that might be occurring within the attitude when that peace has come. And he says, dwell on these things. Look at verse 8. Let our mind dwell not on blame, not on self-pity, but on these six things. Now, they answer six cynical criticisms of this kind of message. And I can hear some coming back. I read some on some faces, and I know the others are there. Okay? The first criticism says, oh, this is living in an unreal, it's a dream world philosophy, Swindoll. Look at verse 8. Whatever is true. The word means reliable, valid, honest, not deceptive or illusory. It is not a dream world. Christ doesn't introduce my life to a dream world. He introduces my life to the real world, where he is in control. This world is surrounded by the dream world, where man is his own maker. Humanism is calling the shots. I am the master of my fate. I'm the captain of my soul if I believe that I have ever reason to be depressed. I brought on my failure or my success. No, he says, think on what's true. Second is the word honorable. There are some who say this is just shallow, flippant, positive thinking stuff. From these motivational talks I've heard half my career. Well, wait a minute. The word is honorable. It means to revere. Not flippant or cheap, superficial or shallow. That's what the word means. This is deep truth, friend. This is in the level of your attitude. This is the box from which all of your life grows. And he says it's honorable. Whatever is right, some are saying, well, this is just kind of scratch his back so he'll later scratch yours. That's not right. Whatever is right means upright and just and fair. Think on those things. Whatever is pure, there are the critics who say that's just putting up a front. You're doing it for the wrong motive so that everybody will think nicely of you. No, he says it's pure. This word means chaste, undefiled, not smutty, shabby, or soiled. It can stand God's scrutiny. Fifth, whatever is lovely. I love this one. It means amiable, pleasing, agreeable. Oh, we need that. We think a conversation is kind of worthless. If we don't lead them to Christ, man, oh, what a waste. Man, that was a terrible. No, huh? He says, spend your time on what is lovely. Winsome, Barclay says, is the best translation. How winsome are you? Work on that. Guy has to really, really want our stuff to stick around long enough to hear it. Well, we meet them with the offensive stuff. I drove away from this building last Tuesday with a close personal friend of mine that travels the world over, taking him back to the bus, and he said, man, that place is beautiful. What a testimony to the cause of Christ. Talking about our buildings. Praise God. I tell you, we can go a long ways to be more lovely, winsome. And the sixth one is good report. Whatever is of good report. There are some people who say, well, my idea of life is just let it all hang out. Be what you are. People have to take it or leave it. That's not what this says. This says, no, work on what is of good report, and it means gracious, admirable being, attractive people. Now, that's the way to live. That's terrific. That'll make all the difference in the world, in the people you run with, your approach to your work, your home situation with your mate, or if you're without a mate, with your children, or with your roommate, your prof at school, your fellow classmates. That's where it is. Friend, you're down to one string. Play it. Three have broken. And unless I miss my guess, you're focusing on those three that dangle from your life. Remember Paganini. One string. That's the way Paul was. Go back to Acts chapter 16. Okay? Acts 16. Love this story. It's very familiar, and because of that, we've missed some of the, oh, I guess I could say the delight of it. Paul and Silas have preached the gospel at Philippi. That's the letter we've just been reading. And after they preached the gospel, they've encountered a girl who had a demon, and they exorcised this demon. Well, the result was people who were making money off of her supernatural ability got all bent out of shape because those two guys had ripped off their profit. And so they grabbed them and got a crowd together. And according to Acts 16, verse 22, the crowd rose up and they proceeded to order them to be beaten with rods. Now, verse 23 says that happens. When they had inflicted many blows upon them, they threw them into prison, commanding the jailer to guard them securely. And he, having received such a command, threw them in the inner prison and fastened their feet in stocks. Thanks a lot, huh? They came to Philippi. They did what is right. They preached the gospel. They cast out demons. Somebody didn't like it, and he had them beaten and then thrown into prison, and of all things, guarded by this jailer, and their feet stuck in stocks. Man. What do you think they did? Verse 25. About midnight, Paul and Silas were praying and singing praises. I love it. Boy, if I'm ever in prison, that's the kind of guy I want to be with. And let's sing All Hail the Power of Jesus' Name, okay? How about Blessed Assurance, Jesus is Mine? These songs were going all through, you know, these great choruses of worship. Songs of Zion going through the dungeon, one after another. They're singing these songs. Feet are stuck in these stocks. They got welts on their bodies, and they're bleeding, and they're singing. Now, strange things happen when some people sing. Verse 26, there came a great earthquake. That's what you call God amening your song when you're breaking out into it. So that the foundations of the prison house were shaken, and immediately all the doors were open and everyone's chains were unfastened. What a moment. Let's get out of here. Is that what he said? That's what I would have said. But Paul said, hey, you know, look at the jailer, verse 27. Jailer roused out of sleep. The prison doors were open. He saw that. He drew his sword and he's about ready to kill himself, supposing the prisoners had escaped. Paul said, wait, don't do that, man. We're not going anywhere. Can you believe that? Now's our chance to get out. And he says, wait, don't kill yourself. We're going to stay. We're not going to leave. And he says in verse 30, what must I do to be saved? And they said, believe on the Lord Jesus Christ and you'll be saved. Isn't that beautiful? I mean, thing shaking all around in this dungeon, dust is falling. And he says, look, in the first of four spiritual laws, I want to point out to you this guy's doing soul winning work down there in the dungeon while the earthquake's happening. That's a single-minded man, I'll tell you. Well, he comes to know Christ, his family comes to know Christ, and what happens? They still stick around the prison. No, don't worry. We're going to stay here. You know, we're going to stick around. So the next morning, chief magistrate sent the policeman saying, release those men. This is great. The jailer reported the words to Paul saying, chief magistrates have sent to release you. Now, therefore, come out and go in peace. Paul says, not going to do that. They beat us in public without trial, men who were Romans. They have thrown us into prison, and now they're going to send us away secretly? No way, man. Kind of a paraphrase of this, no indeed, no way. And let them come out and let them bring us out. We're going to wait in here till they come. Isn't that beautiful? I love this. So they wait, you know, they're waiting for the jailer to come. And the magistrate comes in with his hat in his hand. He says, like for you folks to leave quietly. And Paul says, why don't you say that a little louder? They came, appealed to them. When they had brought them out, they kept begging them to leave the city. Can you imagine that moment? Proverbs 16 says, when a man's ways please the Lord, he makes even his enemies to be at peace with him. 16:7 Proverbs. When a person's ways please the Lord, he'll even bring the jailer back and say, hey, didn't do things right. It may not come out quite as clean as this, but you know what you'll have? You'll have peace. You'll have peace in prison. You'll have a sense of purpose. You'll have a reason to sing because you know the God of earthquakes is in charge of your life. That looks like everything is broken loose. It's an attitude choice. It was down to Paul and Silas in one string. And they played the piece on it. Well, the last place we're going to look is Proverbs chapter 4, because that's where it all starts. Proverbs 4, verse 20. My son, give attention to my words, incline your ear to my sayings. Do not let them depart from your sight. Keep them in the midst of your heart. We're at Proverbs 4, verse 22. He's talked about the scriptures. Son, don't let the scriptures leave your heart. Let them reside there. Let them stay in your sight and in the midst of your heart. See, that's where the attitudes are born. That's where they're conceived. Verse 22, for they are life to those who find them and health to all their whole body. That's attitudes. In the heart, you give yourself health. You lose hope, which is an attitude, and you die younger. You lose a positive spirit toward others, and you turn into a tight radius of revenge. He says, guard your attitude. Guard your whole body with health. Watch over your heart. Here's the verse. Watch over your heart with all diligence. For from it flow the springs of life. Beautiful description. Think of your inner person as a safety deposit box. Okay? You every day deposit into that container attitudes. Every day you put in there certain pieces of thought life and information that you're going to draw out later on. You will be able to draw out only what you have put in. Deposit boxes don't make money. They don't even draw interest. All you can get out of there is what you have put in under lock and key. And he says, guard it, Don't let anybody come and slide into the back area and pull it out and stuff something else in there. Because when you draw on it, then you're going to get that. You've got to take what you put in. That's why he says, guard your heart with all diligence. That means when you choose friends and they're given to a lifestyle different from your commitment, you are putting that into your box and you're going to draw it out. When you run with panic-stricken people, you'll panic when the bottom drops out. If you run with profane people, you'll curse when the bottom drops out. If you run with people that are given to go-guzzo, gumbling, grumbling, you'll grumble when the bottom drops out. You focus on the living Christ and you have placed into the deposit his kind of thoughts. Proverbs 12:25 says, some of the thoughts weigh us down. Proverbs 15 says, some thoughts lift us up. No time to get into it. You'd make a choice to be weighed down or lifted up. The summer of 1967, it was, on a barge about 50, 60 yards from the shoreline of the Chesapeake Bay, young, attractive, vibrant, athletic young woman dived into the murky waters of the Chesapeake. Her head hit a rock. It was more shallow than she expected. And the story of Johnny Erickson's life is now history. Suddenly she saw her life would be different. No more sports cars, no more horse shows, no more lacrosse matches, maybe no more dates. She recalls, I was devastated. Devastated. My life had been so full. I had been involved in as many school activities as I could squeeze in, and suddenly I hear these words. I found myself alone, all alone, just a bare, immobile body between two sheets. My hobbies and possessions were meaningless to me. Those beautiful horses in the barn, which I used to trick ride, standing on their shoulders, I would never ride them again. I couldn't even feed myself. I could sleep and breathe. Everything else was done for me. She tells the tragic story of being upside down in this harness affair on this bed where they turned her to keep from the bed sores. And she said her tears fell out of her eyes and made a design on the floor. Her nose ran. She couldn't even wipe her nose. Somebody had to help her cry. Since then, this beautiful woman admits, my outlook has changed. That's an attitude. I awake every day grateful for what God has given me. It took me 3 years to admit it. God has now proven to me I too can have a full life. It boiled down to Johnny Erickson and one string. And so it does for you. May we pray. I must say this while your eyes are closed and you have time to think on it. God designs messages to fit with certain people. I see new faces here today, and I see older faces I haven't seen for a long time, and who knows why God led you to be here? I know he wanted you to worship. I know he wants you to praise his name because that's his desire. He's not willing that any should perish. But I really believe he has dovetailed a message to fit right into the creases of your life. Some of you have cultivated attitudes that are devastating to yourself and people around you. You are becoming less and less attractive, more and more poisonous, and you know it. For some of you, it means that your attitude in Jesus Christ simply must take on a new turn. Now come to grips with that. As your friend, I exhort you. Do something about it. Turn to God in prayer and dump the anxiety on him and not on your friends or your children or your mate.
10: turn it over to Him. That's why you have a Savior. He'll replace it with a peace in only a matter of time. He promises He will. But for some of you, you don't have a Savior. And I point you to the cross where Jesus Christ took all of our brokenness and all of our sin and all of our failure, and He paid the price so that man could have peace with his Father. And He rose victorious from the dead that you might have everlasting life with God. We've got some choice, well-trained counselors who want to talk with you, if that would help you. And I don't see how anybody who today comes to know Christ would even know how to begin to walk without some help. So today, if you decide to give your heart to Jesus Christ, these counselors are there. We won't beg you. We won't embarrass you. Please, don't put that off. Our Father, we have learned today, if nothing else, the importance of our choice of attitude. Perhaps no more important choice could be made once we have come to Christ than to determine He will be in control of our hearts, and Jesus will be the one who gives us our attitude toward today and whatever may lie before us in the future. Only through that choice of attitude will we be able to take on the challenges that are before us. Therefore, I pray that You will enable us to come to terms with those things that are so important in making this choice. May we remember the specific things that Paul listed here in this fourth chapter of Philippians. Whatever is true, whatever is honest, whatever is right or just, whatever is pure, whatever is of good report, Lord, may we focus on these things that they might give us that excellence in life that can come only through that source. Regardless of the brokenness of the past, regardless of mistakes that were made, regardless of how bleak the future may seem, may we this very day claim the person of Christ and enter Him into every part of our life, whatever that may include. We place this before You in faith, and therefore we count on it, we stand on it, we depend on it. We pray believingly in the life of Christ, and because of His life for us, we bring before You these things in the name of our Savior Jesus. Amen.
8: 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Chuck reminded us that life is 10% what happens to us and 90% how we respond. Paganini played his greatest encore on one string. Viktor Frankl chose dignity in a concentration camp. And Johnny Erickson Tata found purpose paralyzed in her own bed. The secret in every case was an attitude anchored in God. But what happens when the fire isn't just around you, it's consuming you? 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I'm Bill Meyer. 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
1: AM 560 WFIL. It's Victoria. James 1:27 says, "Religion God our Father sees as pure and faultless as this, to look after orphans and widows in their distress." WFIL and World Challenge are working to provide 360 orphans in Africa and Asia their very own bed, complete with frame, mattress, pillow, and sheets. 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

0: Learning about Jesus eventually brings each one of us to a crossroads moment. Which way will we turn? Today on Truth for Life Weekend, we'll explore the options and the consequences. Alistair Begg is teaching from chapter 9 in John's Gospel, beginning with verse 39.
1: We have spent, obviously, the vast majority of time looking at the incident concerning the healing of the man born blind. This man was awakened to the fact of his spiritual blindness. He might have thought that his greatest need in life was in order to have his physical sight restored, which, of course, Jesus had done. But when all is said and done, Jesus seeks him out in order to ask him a question, the question that is found in verse 35, "Do you believe in the Son of Man?" And the response of the man is eager. He is genuinely interested. "Who is he, sir?" the man asks. "Tell me so that I may believe in him." And he stands in direct contrast to the Pharisees, who refused to see what was right before their noses. They were the ones who claimed to have the sight, but they were in fact the ones who were blind to the truth. They regard themselves as the guides of the blind. You can read that in Romans 2. They regard themselves as a light that shines to those in the darkness.

0: Life can be messy, but you don't have to figure it out alone.
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3: They're like the man in Luke 18. Remember the wonderful parable Jesus tells of the Pharisee and the tax collector. And to those confident in their own righteousness and who look down on everybody else, Luke says in Luke 18, Jesus told the story. Context is clear, isn't it? To those who were confident in their own righteousness, to people who were sure they could see, to people who were dead certain that they were not the blind people. To those who were confident in their own righteousness and looked down on everybody else, all those poor people who can't see, Jesus told a parable. There were two men went up to the temple to pray. One was a Pharisee and the other a tax collector. The people nudging one another. Here we go. Good guy, bad guy. The classic Jesus story. There's a good fellow and a bad fellow. I wonder what this one's about. And the Pharisee stood up and prayed about himself. God, I thank you. I'm not like other men. Robbers, evildoers, adulterers, like this tax collector here. After all, I fast twice a week, I give a tenth of all I get. People will be going, that's pretty good. Pretty good. Giving him marks out of 10. Jesus said, but the tax collector stood at a distance. He would not even look up to heaven, but he beat his breast and said, God, have mercy on me, a sinner. And then the sting in the tail. Jesus says, I tell you that this man, the tax collector, went home justified before God. For everyone who exalts himself, like the Pharisees, who think they can see, will be humbled. And whoever humbles himself will be exalted. Do you remember the Simeon statement now, holding the baby in his arms? What did he say? This child is destined for the falling and rising of many in Israel. Until a man or a woman falls at the feet of Jesus and says, I am a blind man, I am a blind woman, they will never rise to see. As long as we sit in the supercilious perspective of the religious formalists declaring, you know, I have been around church for a long time. My Uncle Jim gave me a Bible when we were married. I know that because I saw it just the other day. I hadn't seen it for years, but I know it's somewhere. You know, that all that kind of thing. I'm so glad that I don't need to trust in Jesus. I'm so glad that I'm like the Pharisee in this story. I'm not like other men. And actually, I've really upped my contribution since I came here as well, although I don't expect you to know much about that. Jesus turns the whole thing on its head. Oh, you're not suggesting that we're blind, are you, Jesus? You see, our response to Jesus shows what we think of ourselves. And our response to Jesus shows what we think of Jesus. And what they think of Jesus is just actually that he is deluded, that he's a madman, that he's demon-possessed. We saw that before. It comes again in chapter 10. Why listen to him, they said. He's demon-possessed and raving mad. And that for me is one of the great and intriguing things. How it is that people continue to come and listen to the Bible being preached, and actually you've already made your decision concerning Jesus. You've decided that Jesus was either deluded or he was deceitful. Unless you move from one of those two positions to acknowledge that he is who he is, that he is the light of the world, and that those who follow him will not walk in darkness, then you walk out into a darkness that is just completely utter darkness. Now look at how Jesus answers. Verse 39, there's a division. Verse 40, there's a question. And verse 41, there's an answer. The answer that he gives is a puzzling answer. It's certainly not an easy little verse, is it? They were probably expecting Jesus to say, yes, you are a blind bunch, or no, of course you're not blind. You're the Pharisees. You have all the news strapped around your wrists and fastened on your forehead. You've got all the Old Testament scriptures right there, right at your hand. They probably expected either a yes or a no. But instead of doing that, he does what he does so often. That is, he just reaches in and twists their noses a little bit by responding in what is a paradoxical fashion. Now, let me just quote to you a Phillips paraphrase.

0: paraphrase of this verse, because I think it will help us get the sense of it. Phillips paraphrases verse 41, which here reads, "If you were blind, you would not be guilty of sin, but now that you claim you can see, your guilt remains." It's like a really bad riddle, isn't it? You can say it to it 50, say it to yourself 15 times in a row and still not get it. But listen to how Phillips does it. "If you were blind," returned Jesus, "nobody could blame you. But as you insist, we can see, your guilt remains." If you were blind, you couldn't be held accountable for your ignorance. That's what he's saying. But since you insist you can see, your guilt remains. Now, if you think about it, these folks, of all folks, knew the characteristics of the Messiah who was to come. They were the ones who searched the scriptures. They were the ones who paid attention to the prophetic passages. They knew Isaiah 42. They knew that one of the characteristics of the Messiah when he came was that he would open the eyes of the blind. He would release captives. He would set people free from dungeons. And this has happened right in front of them. Jesus, in setting the man to see physically, has revealed the fact that he is the only one who can bring spiritual sight. That he has provided, as John says, one of the signs, evidence, so that people might believe that Jesus is the Christ, i.e., that they might believe that Jesus is the Messiah, that they might believe that all of the messianic prophecies have been fulfilled in this man, and that by believing they might have life in his name. And this has happened in front of them. The man has said to them, "Your unbelief is more remarkable than my cure. Because we know that only God can do this. There is no record of anybody doing this," he says. "God does this. And before their very eyes, Jesus has done what God alone can do." If they'd been without any understanding of spiritual things, then of course, there wouldn't have been blameworthy. But because they have a knowledge of this stuff, they're culpable because they are unwilling to see beyond the horizon, as it were, of the Old Testament. And their condemnation lay in the fact that although they knew what they knew and claimed to see as well as they did, they failed to recognize God's Son when he came. Fulfilling what we read in the prologue, he came to his own, and his own received him not. But to as many as received him, who believed in his name, to them he gave the power to become the sons of God. Now, what makes this so staggeringly telling, loved ones, is this: that their sin remains because until they admit to their true blindness and come into the light, there is no hope for comfort or forgiveness. And what is true of them is true of each of us this morning. Let me say two things as we move to a close on this. There is absolutely no hope for those of us who are wise in our own eyes. There is no hope for those of us who are wise in our own eyes. Solomon puts it in Proverbs 26:12. "Do you see a man wise in his own eyes? There is more hope for a fool than for him." That's why the prophet says, "Let not the wise man boast in his wisdom." "Well, I'm a PhD. I did nuclear physics as an undergraduate and da da da da da." Good. Bring that gargantuan brain and all that gray matter and bow it down before the Lord of the universe. "No, I refuse to." Okay. "Let not the wise man boast in his wisdom, or the strong man boast in his strength." You know, I'm X years old and I can still do X number of push-ups and sit-ups and run 47 times around the block and everything else. Well, that's terrific. Bring your body as a living sacrifice to the God who made you and offer yourself in service to him. "No, I don't want to do that." Okay. "Let not the strong man boast in his strength, and let not the rich man boast in his riches." You know, I've done very, very well, and I can get into most clubs, and I travel extensively, and I have a home here and a home there. Is your home built on rock, or is it built on sand? I don't know. This would be a good time to find out. There is no hope for those of us who are wise in our own eyes. And there is no cure for people who reject the only cure there is. There is no cure for people who reject the only cure there is. There's an inherent logic in this, loved ones. If Jesus Christ is Lord, if Jesus is the person he claimed to be, then his exclusive claims with his expansive invitations drive us to the inevitability of a conclusion which is reacted to vociferously in contemporary America and in the West in particular. There is no cure. I was reading Macbeth again this week, looking for something, and for two reasons, actually. The first was this. When I thought about the nature of a cure, my mind went immediately to Lady Macbeth in the sleepwalking scene, when she is convinced of the fact that the blood that was on the daggers is still on her hands. And if you remember, she moves in the darkness of the night, talking to herself, longing for the spots to be out of her hands, recognizing that despite all of her physical washings, she cannot get it out. All the perfumes of Arabia could not get rid of this stuff, she says. And she's driving herself almost insane. And she's driving her king husband completely nuts along with her. And so he does exactly what you would expect him to do. He takes her to the doctor. And he says to the doctor, quote, "Cure her of that. Canst thou not minister to a mind diseased? Pluck from the memory a rooted sorrow? Raise out the written troubles of the brain, and with some sweet oblivious antidote, cleave the stuffed bosom of that perilous stuff which weighs upon her heart." The doctor says, therein the patient must minister to himself. Sorry, no can do. And then he says, more need she the divine than the physician. More need she the divine than the physician. I would not be at all surprised if there are not those who today sitting listening to me on one side of this great divide as the bell is about to ring for us in the conclusion of this sermon are not exactly as in Lady Macbeth's position. Oh, the circumstance may not be bloody daggers, but it may be a myriad things. And all of your external washings and all of your endeavors and all of your perfumes and everything that you've tried have left you absolutely hopeless. Let me tell you, there is no cure when you reject the only cure there is. He breaks the power of canceled sin and he sets the prisoner free. He is Jesus, sovereign Lord of the universe. He has demonstrated it in the transformation of this blind man. He has confronted him with his need of spiritual sight. He has opened up a door of opportunity to the religious formalists, and they sneered in their response. You're not saying we're blind, are you? And so here we are, and the division bell sounds again. The question is, will you respond by coming into the light, admitting your blindness, casting yourself on his mercy, and as a result find yourself seeing and saved? Or will you refuse to come to the light, claiming to hang on to your own personal sense of illumination? If you take the latter route, you go out into a darkness in which no light will ever shine. Who would be foolish enough to say such things to an intelligent group like this? Well, of course, if I couldn't turn you to the Bible and point you to Jesus, you should just chase me completely out of town. And you are sensible people, and you need to figure this out. But here's the deal. The division bell sounds. go to your appropriate lobby. Where are you going? With a yes vote for Jesus or a no vote for Jesus? There's no abstentions. An abstention is a no. A maybe is a no. I'll get back to it is a no. Now. That's why the Bible always says, today if you hear his voice, do not harden your hearts. Why? It is a call of God's mercy because on another day you may not hear his voice. This may be the day you hear his voice. Therefore, do something about it. I was in Carmel earlier last week. I was in the Santa Cruz Mountains speaking, and I went to Carmel. In Carmel, I bought myself a knife in a knife store. More knives than I've ever seen. Tiny little knife, don't be alarmed by it. My wife was desperately concerned. I said, I want to buy a knife. She said, what do you have in mind? I said, don't worry. But it's a tiny little knife. I wanted to whittle sticks with it, as it turns out. It's the Tom Sawyer coming out in me again. And in this store, there were so many knives that I said to the lady, the problem in here is the American problem. I said, it is the American problem, and it is the American wonder. She said, choice? I said, choice. And so we got them out, one at a time, two at a time. At one point, I had five out. And then I went away, and I had lunch, and then I came back and got them all out again. And I said, you know, choice is such a difficult thing, isn't it? Just finally making a choice. You know what she said? Kierkegaard has a very interesting essay on that. Wow, I said. This is taking it up a notch. Kierkegaard, the existentialist from the 19th century. Yes. Well, what did he say? She says, Kierkegaard said that even good choices had negative consequences. So hurry up and buy a knife. So I bought a knife. And then I said to my family, you know, Kierkegaard said that every good choice had negative. And then one of the bright ones in the group said, I don't think Kierkegaard was absolutely right on that. What possible negative choice could there be? What negative dimension could there be in choosing Christ as your Savior? I said, yeah, I think that's right. So hurry up and make a choice, would you? Do you remember when Macbeth is getting ready to kill the king, King Duncan? And he's on his way. And parenthetically, the stage directions in the play say, a bell sounds, a bell sounds. And Macbeth says, I go, and it is done. The bell invites me. Hear it not, Duncan, for it is a knell that summons thee to heaven or to hell. See, Shakespeare understood the divide. There is no cure for those who reject the only cure there is. Will you not come to Christ? And say, Lord Jesus, I am a blind girl. I am a blind man, wise to my own destruction, foolish in my arrogance. Make me see. Make me see. And he will. And when you begin to see, you will see everything differently. Heaven above is softer blue, and earth around is sweeter green, and something lives in every hue that Christless eyes have never seen, and birds with gladder songs o'erflow, and earth with deeper beauty shine. Since I know, as now I know, I am his, and he is mine. Some of you could stand and testify, couldn't you, and say, you know, I'm so glad that I heard that message, and because I used to be just completely lost. I used to be completely blind, and even when I was blind, I thought I could see everything. Well, you may want to mention to the person next to you before you leave today, just check, make sure. Just say, what side are you on of the divide here? What side are you on?
1: 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And this month, we are recommending a book titled The Language of Rivers and Stars, How Nature Speaks of the Glories of God. 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Now here is Alistair.
0: Father, come now and write your word in our hearts. Anything that is foolish or unkind or unwise or untrue may be banished from our recollection. And what is of yourself, make it our own. I pray for many who sit as unconverted believers, that today they might hear your voice, not harden their hearts, and embrace Christ, who is the light of life. For it is in his name we pray. Amen.
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7: It's easy to thank God when things are going well, but Dr. Tony Evans says it's often another story when our circumstances get uncomfortable. Maybe you'll see yourself in the following illustration as we spend 2 minutes with Tony.
8: We had a dog growing up in our home named Solomon. Solomon had it good because we took care of Solomon. Solomon ate 3 good meals every day. Solomon never got thirsty because water was always refilled in Solomon's bowl. Solomon was warm in the winter and he was cool in the summer because Solomon was allowed to stay in the house. Solomon was enjoying the generosity of the Evans household. One day I put food in Solomon's bowl and something had dropped on the floor. I don't know what it was, but as I reached down, I got too close to his bowl. And he growled at me. And for a moment, Solomon forgot how he got to eat. He didn't get to eat because he bought it. He didn't get to eat because he went to the store. He didn't get to eat because he could pay for it. The only reason Solomon got to eat was because of my goodness. But in all seriousness, some of us are like Solomon. God favors us over and over and over again, and we growl. When something doesn't go our way, we growl. When it's something we don't like, not understanding all the times when God has given us the manifold grace of God.
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11: And this inheritance can never perish, never be stained, never fade, and is secured to us and we to it. And Peter says, I don't care what your physical circumstance, I don't care what your earthly condition, you ought to praise God for that.
12: Welcome to Grace to You Weekend, the Bible teaching ministry of John MacArthur. I'm your host, Phil Johnson. Several years ago, one of the most popular athletes in professional sports said that even after winning multiple championships, earning tens of millions of dollars, playing a game he loves, he admitted, there's got to be more than this. He had all the wealth and fame he had ever dreamed of, but it hadn't brought him the satisfaction he craved. Now, a testimony like that should resonate with you if you're a Christian. It confirms what the Bible says. Even the best this world can offer won't bring ultimate fulfillment. So what does promise ultimate joy and deliver every time? Consider that as we continue John MacArthur's study called Our Great Salvation. And now with today's lesson, here's John.
11: Stephen Charnock, writing in that great classic on the existence and attributes of God, said, regeneration is a universal change of the whole man. It is as large in renewing us as sin was in defacing us. Regeneration. What's the result of it? The result of it is we are born again to a living hope. A living hope. What does he mean by this? Well, a hope which is perpetually alive. A hope which has a quality of life. You say, why does he say that? In contrast to the hope of men, which is always a dying or a dead hope. You realize, don't you, that all hope that men and women have in other than Jesus Christ is a dead or dying hope. The world knows only dying hopes. At best, all the hopes and dreams of men will die when they die, if they haven't died long before. That's why the scripture says, if in this world only we have hope, we are of all men most what? Miserable. You're a miserable person if your only hope is in this world, because it'll all die. They all die. Death cuts the nerve of all hope. But we have an undying hope. We have a living hope. A hope that never dies. A hope that comes to complete, total, final, glorious, eternal fulfillment. That is our hope. A hope, as Peter says it in 2 Peter 3:13, for a new heaven and a new earth in which righteousness dwells. That's our hope, an eternal hope. That is the hope that sustains us. That is the hope that God, in His wonderful grace and through His marvelous promise, will fulfill. And that's what causes Paul to say, for to me to live is Christ and to die is what? Is gain. How can it be gain to die? How can that possibly be true? Because then your hope becomes reality. To die is gain, to gain the glorious sight of God, to gain the glorified presence of Jesus Christ, to gain the full and uninterrupted and unhindered fellowship and enjoyment of God, Christ, the Holy Spirit, angels, and saints. Death is gain because we gain a room in heaven's glorious splendor. And death is gain because we gain the unreserved and full fellowship and service that God designed us for. To die is gain because we gain the perfection of eternal holiness, eternal perfection, eternal righteousness, freedom from sin. To die is gain because we gain the royalty, the honor, the glory of heaven. We gain the pleasures that are at thy right hand forevermore. And so William Garnall says that death is not something that a Christian fears. In fact, he says, hope is the saint's shroud wherein he wraps himself when he lays his body down to sleep in death. Hope. Hope for the resurrection of the spirit. Hope for the resurrection of the body. And what has given us that hope? Back to verse 3. It's through the resurrection of Jesus Christ out from the dead. The means then of our receiving this inheritance is the new birth, which gives us this living hope in the coming of that inheritance, and that hope is built on the resurrection of Jesus Christ from the dead. John 14:19, Jesus said, because I live, you shall live also. Jesus said, I am the resurrection and the life. And what a wonderful thing. He then proved it by raising Lazarus from the dead to demonstrate that indeed he was. And he said, whosoever believes in me shall never die. In 1 Corinthians chapter 15, the great resurrection chapter, in verse 17, it says, if Christ has not been raised, your faith is worthless. You are still in your sins. That's it. And even if you hoped in Christ in this life and that was it, you're damned. But Christ came through the grave and took the key and unlocked the door of the treasure house of hope. The resurrection of Christ then is the crown of His atoning work. He shows us that He in His death has canceled the sins of the world, satisfied the righteousness of God, conquered death, and thus our hope is a living hope. He came out from among the dead to give to us the same incorruptible life, that we might have a living hope, a hope that never dies. And all of that is ours through the new birth, through regeneration, the transforming power of God. So the inheritance then has as its source God, as its motive mercy, as its means new birth. Let's look at its nature. This is so wonderful. Verse 4 says, we will through the new birth obtain the inheritance, which is three things: imperishable, undefiled, and unfading. This causes us great joy to know that we have an inheritance which, first of all, is imperishable. Imperishable. Aphthartos means basically not corruptible, not subject to passing away, or not liable to decay or passing away. But beyond that, it has been used in secular language, secular Greek, to speak of a very interesting concept, and that is to refer to something that was unravaged by an invading army. Unravaged by an invading army. That's an interesting thought. If you take that thought back to the Old Testament, you will remember that when God gave to Israel their inheritance was the land of Canaan. Do you remember that? The land of Canaan was the inheritance of Israel. I will give you this land, the land that flows with milk and honey and so forth. They had then an earthly inheritance. But many, many, many times, that earthly inheritance, Canaan, was plundered by invading armies, plundered by enemies, ravaged by enemies. And there may be a sense in which that word is enriched to us if you understand it in that kind of connection. That the Old Testament inheritance, the land of Canaan, an earthly inheritance given to Israel, was plundered and ravaged and devastated and destroyed and leveled. But you have an inheritance that will never be ravaged, plundered, devastated. It's imperishable. A fortune that can't be spent, and so it can't be diminished. A treasure that can never be taken, stolen, robbed, plundered. You see, that's exactly what Jesus had in mind in Matthew 6 when he said, lay your treasure up in heaven where moth and rust doth not corrupt and thieves do not break through and steal. Put the treasure where it is safe, where it is imperishable. Listen, there's no place on this world where you can do that. You think you're covered. You got your treasure over here and over there. You've got your goods and your bank accounts and your bonds and your stocks and certificates and whatever else you're storing it up. It's all perishable. And if it happens to survive this world until you die, it'll all perish when you die because you won't be able to claim any of it. But the treasure that God has given us in the eternal inheritance of salvation, yet to be revealed in the last time as our full and final glorious salvation, is a treasure that will never be ravaged by an enemy, will never be touched by an invading army, will never be taken by a thief, will never be moth-eaten or rusted. Can't be touched. Second word is undefiled. Amantas means unstained, unpolluted, unstained with sin, evil, decay. Everything in this world is defiled. Everything in this world is stained. Everything in this world has been touched by sin. Everything in this world, you get this, is defective. Everything. Everything fails. That's why the Bible says in Romans 8, the whole creation groans, waiting for its adoption, waiting for the glorious manifestation of the sons of God. The creation is stained. It is defiled. There is moral leprosy that has corrupted everything in this world. I mean everything. We live in a polluted world. We breathe infested and infected air, and we transmit it to everything we touch. And the pollution isn't smog, and the infection isn't AIDS. It's sin. It's sin. All earthly inheritance is defiled. But there is an inheritance that is not. All the best of this earth is dung, rubbish, manure to Paul, but not that treasure which is the righteousness of Jesus Christ, he says in Philippians 3, 7 to 9. That's an inheritance that is not stained and not defiled in any way. How wonderful. Where's your focus? Where's your treasure? The third term he uses is one word, unfading. The New American translates it will not fade away. It's the word unfading. It's basically used of flowers that decay, that wither and die. And it suggests to us here that we have an inheritance that will never lose its supernatural beauty. It'll never fade. It'll never grow old. You see, the kingdom of heaven has no decaying elements. It has no sin. Nothing perishes. Nothing is defiled. And nothing fades away. All the strokes of time can't touch it because it's in a timeless place. All the taint of sin can't touch it because it's in a sinless place. Peter says that when the chief shepherd shall appear, we will receive a crown of glory that is unfading, unfading. Oh, how wonderful, how wonderful. And because of our inheritance, which can never be corrupted and never be defiled and never fade away, Peter says we ought to rejoice. We ought to bless God. We ought to adore God. The last point that Peter makes, and a rich one, is the security of our inheritance. You know, you'd say to yourself, well, it would be wonderful if we could enjoy this inheritance, if we could really rejoice and bless God, but I'm afraid we might lose it. How do we know we won't lose it? How do we know that somebody won't come and take it? How do we know that it can't be plundered or stolen? Peter wants to answer that. He wants us to enjoy the inheritance without that fear. So in verse 4, at the end of the verse, he says, reserved in heaven for you. Did you get that? Somebody might say, you know, somebody else might get this. What happens if under this persecution and under this hostility and under this rejection and under the difficulties of the time in which I'm living, what happens if I somehow fall into sin and I forfeit this and somebody else gets it? And so Peter says it is reserved in heaven for you. Wonderful. The word reserved means to guard. It's guarded in heaven. And the already existing inheritance is presently under guard in heaven, presently being and continually being guarded for you. Wow. And where is it being guarded? In heaven. Is that a safe place? That's the safest place there is. Safest place there is. That's the place where moth and rust doth not corrupt and where thieves do not break through and steal, Jesus said. That's the safest place there is. Heaven will never know any invasion. Heaven will never know any spoiling of its treasure. Heaven will never know any laying waste, any defacing of its beauty. Heaven will never have armies tramping into it to fight against its inhabitants. Heaven will never experience some coming and taking away its glories as booty. Not heaven. The treasure is secure. And somebody's going to say, yeah, but I know the treasure is secure, but how secure am I? Maybe I could blow it. There are some, you know, who teach you can lose your salvation and somebody else gets the whole thing. Maybe I can lose it. So he says, it's reserved in heaven for you who are protected by the power of God. Not only is the treasure guarded, but you're protected. Isn't that wonderful? You're protected. I'm protected? Yeah. What am I protected by? The power of God. The omnipotence of God, the sovereign, almighty power of God. You don't have to fear. Beloved, we might as well rejoice. You understand that? You might as well rejoice. Nobody can steal your treasure, and nobody can disqualify you from receiving it. You say, don't I have any part in this at all? What if I just turn my back and curse God and walk away? Well, let's look what the verse says. Who are protected by the power of God through faith. That's your part. God works that in you. Your continued faith in God and Christ is the evidence of God's keeping work. God didn't save you apart from faith, and God doesn't keep you apart from faith. When God saved you, He energized that faith in you, and as He keeps you, He energizes that faith. Faith is kindled and preserved and made strong by grace alone. Even the faith is by grace. Grace, he says, reaches into the heart and the soul and works spiritual effects. Boy, that's wonderful. So that while you have, on the one hand, God in His power shutting the lion's mouths and protecting Daniel, you have Daniel's faith at its peak. The two always go together. They always go together. The protection of omnipotent power and the perseverance of faith. It isn't apart from faith, it's through faith. So that the true believer is not only protected by God, but is given a sustaining, persevering faith. As I said before, you weren't saved apart from faith, and you aren't kept apart from faith. You were saved through faith, and you are kept through faith. That's why it's so ludicrous for people to say you can be a Christian even if you don't believe. Not so. God doesn't protect you through sovereign act independent of anything that you do. He saves you through sovereign act by activating by grace your faith. So that you continue to believe. Beloved, what has God given to us for which we should adore Him? Peter says He's given us an eternal inheritance. He's given us a salvation ready to be revealed in the last season. What he means by that is we haven't yet entered into the fullness of it. We haven't yet experienced all there is of it. That still waits The revelation, obviously, of Christ in all His glory that comes in the last time. We have a taste of it now, but not the fullness. But God has granted it to us. It is now an inheritance. It is an inheritance which we possess in some measure, but not yet in all its fullness, but which is guaranteed to us. God is the source. Mercy was the motive, and that's so wonderful because He gave it to us not because we deserved it, so we don't have to keep deserving it to keep it. He gave it to us because we were so miserable, He had compassion on us. And no matter how miserable we'll be after that, we'll never be as miserable as we were before that. And so He will continue to have that same compassion, and His mercy will be new every morning. And the means by which the inheritance came to us, the new birth, which has given us this living hope based on the resurrection of Jesus Christ out from the dead. And this inheritance can never perish, never be stained, never fade, and is secured to us and we to it. And Peter says, I don't care what your physical circumstance, I don't care what your earthly condition, you ought to praise God for that. You ought to bless God for that. May our hearts do that very thing. Let's pray together. Forgive us, Lord, for taking for granted that reality for which we will spend eternity in constant praise. Lord God, how this shows us the sinfulness of our own hearts. Thank You for unmasking that. Give us a new compulsion to live in the heavenlies, to invest in eternity, to long to be with You, and to endure anything in this life, for the sufferings here are certainly not worthy to be compared with the glory which shall be ours in that day when we see Christ face to face. In Jesus' name, amen.
13: You're listening to Grace to You Weekend, the Bible teaching ministry of John MacArthur. John's current series is titled Our Great Salvation. Well, John made it clear today, your inheritance as a believer is secure. Obviously, it's comforting to know an inheritance is awaiting and can't be taken away. But perhaps you find yourself wishing that you knew more specifics about your heavenly inheritance, as well as what to expect at the moment of death. I talked about that with John in studio not long ago. Here's what he said.
14: Yeah, I think it was Woody Allen who said, I don't mind dying, I just don't want to be there when it happens. You will be there when it happens.
13: Yeah.
14: So yeah, you'll have an eyewitness account to give for all eternity on your death. I think that part of the lack of interest in heaven is the ignorance on heaven.
13: Hmm.
14: I don't hear this much. I don't know when the last time I heard a preacher preach on heaven. There are a few books that have been around over the last years.
13: Yeah, you have one.
14: Yeah, but you don't hear much about it. And look, this is where we're all headed. Look, I can go back to the days when Patricia and I were going to take a long-awaited vacation, and we'd stack up brochures just to look at what the brochures said and photographs to fill our hearts with anticipation for wherever we're going to go. The Bible will do that for you with regard to heaven. If you don't have the enthusiasm that Paul had when he said, far better depart and be with Christ, then you don't understand heaven. So to help you with that, we have developed a booklet titled The Truth About Heaven. It's free to anyone who would like a copy. No need to settle for fictional accounts of heaven, supposedly from people who went there and came back. No need to be ignorant. The Bible says a lot more than you might think. If you're a Christian, you need to know what is being prepared for you in the presence of the Lord. The title again, The Truth About Heaven. It will take you all the way from the apocalyptic visions of heaven in the book of Ezekiel to those in the book of Revelation, giving you the composite clear picture, one that you probably have never had, of the glorious realities of our future home. Along the way, this booklet dispels popular myths about heaven and clearly spells out the only way that you can get there, through faith in the saving work of Christ. If you want a copy, just ask us.
12: 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And then be here next week as we continue John MacArthur's study called Our Great Salvation with another half hour of unleashing God's truth one verse at a time on Grace to You Weekend.
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7: It's easy to thank God when things are going well, but Dr. Tony Evans says it's often another story when our circumstances get uncomfortable. 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
8: We had a dog growing up in our home named Solomon. Solomon had it good because we took care of Solomon. Solomon ate 3 good meals every day. Solomon never got thirsty because water was always refilled in Solomon's bowl. Solomon was warm in the winter and he was cool in the summer because Solomon was allowed to stay in the house. Solomon was enjoying the generosity of the Evans household. One day, I put food in Solomon's bowl, and something had dropped on the floor. I don't know what it was, but as I reached down, I got too close to his bowl, and he growled at me. And for a moment, Solomon forgot how he got to eat. He didn't get to eat because he bought it. He didn't get to eat because he went to the store. He didn't get to eat because he could pay for it. The only reason Solomon got to eat was because of my goodness. But in all seriousness, some of us are like Solomon. God favors us over and over and over again, and we growl. When something doesn't go our way, we growl. When it's something we don't like, not understanding all the time. When God has given us the manifold grace of God.
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1: If God's doing the speaking, whatever He says to us, it is going to contribute to our spiritual growth. Now, how do I know that? Because He says that He foreordained and predestined that you and I be conformed to the likeness of Christ. All right, if He foreordained before the foundation of the world that you and I be conformed to the likeness of Christ, whatever God tells me to do, simple or complex, it is going to be a part of my spiritual growth. God would never tell you anything that would cause your spiritual life to disintegrate.
2: When you pray and wait on God for direction, how can you know when it's His answer that you're sensing? Welcome to In Touch, the teaching ministry of Dr. Charles Stanley. We're glad you've joined us. Today we'll hear clear spiritual guidelines for identifying the voice of God as our series continues.
1: When you're listening to God, how do you know that it's God who's doing the speaking, or is it some other voice that you're hearing? And this is a question that people ask me often. I'm asking the Lord to give me direction, but it's like I'm getting two voices. How do I know that God is the one who's speaking to me, or if Satan is telling me this, or am I just talking to myself? And that is a very legitimate question that needs to be answered. And what I want to do is to help you be able to answer that in your life as you pray and seek His mind about those issues that are important to you. In the 16th chapter of Matthew, up until this point, Jesus has said nothing about suffering and dying on the cross. And He has asked His apostles, He said, "Whom do men say that I am?" And they gave Him some answers. And finally, Peter came up with the right answer and said, "Thou art the Christ, the Son of the living God." Jesus is talking about building His church. And then He says in verse 21, "From that time," that is, of that conversation in Caesarea Philippi, "Jesus Christ began to show His disciples that He must go to Jerusalem and suffer many things from the elders and chief priests and scribes, and be killed and be raised up on the third day." Well, when He said that, the scripture says, and Peter took Him aside and began to rebuke Him, saying, "God forbid it, Lord. This shall never happen to you." But He, that is Jesus, turned and said to Peter, "Get behind me, Satan. You are a stumbling block to me, for you are not setting your mind

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3: Early is for those who are not that sure, who do not have the experience of being able to get on their face before God and know that they've heard from God. No question in their mind about it. So we're talking about being able to discern the voice of God when we're seeking His mind about something. Now, what I want to do is I want to give you a list of things that will help you to determine when you're trying to find the mind of God about something and you get two or three conflicting ideas, to help you to be able to sift through and to determine, oh, that couldn't be of God, or this is of God. As you're seeking the Lord's mind and you're praying, you will know that you have heard the voice of God. I don't mean an audible voice, but the Spirit of God speaking to you. You'll know that you're hearing from God when the following things are true. Number one, when what you hear is consistent with the Word of God. God would never tell you to do something or to engage in something or build a relationship that is not of Him, that's inconsistent with Scripture. If you neglect the Word of God, if you don't get in the Word of God, if you don't build the Scriptures into your life, Satan comes along and speaks to you, and you say, that sounds super, that's a good idea, and don't check it out with Scripture, you can make a horrible mistake, a very, very costly mistake in your life. So the first question is, if what I'm hearing, is this consistent with the Word of God? And it would never be. You will never find Almighty God ever telling you to do anything that would contradict any portion of the Word of God. All right, number two, if you're hearing from God and you're asking and seeking His mind, what you have to ask is number two, does it conflict with human reason? Now you see, usually Satan will say, well, look, this is the natural, normal thing to do. But usually, not always now, usually when God requires something of us, usually it will conflict with what is the natural, normal, reasonable thing to do. If you look at the life of Jesus, He usually did the opposite thing from which was expected and the opposite from what the world would do. He will never tell us to do anything that contradicts His Word, nor will He tell us to live our lives according to the reasonable, rational thinking of a world system that is anti-God, anti-Christ, and anti-faith. The third question is this. As the Lord speaks to your heart, you ask yourself this question. Is what I'm hearing, is this clashing with my fleshly nature? That is, my fleshly desires. God would never tell you to do anything, now watch this carefully, that would be consistent with gratifying the flesh. I did not say that God would never tell you anything that would bring contentment, joy, enjoyment, or fun. Listen, God is for fun, but He's for fun in the right way that will be pleasing and bring fulfillment and not instantaneous gratification of the flesh. So whatever you're hearing, is what you're hearing saying to you, gratify the flesh, fulfill the lust, go ahead and do it. Forget what anybody else says. It's your thing. It's your life. You can do like you please. It's you, you're the only person you've got to satisfy. God never speaks in those terms. God always speaks in terms of that which does what? That which gratifies the spirit within me, not the flesh. So God never speaks in some ways, but He speaks very clearly in other ways. And so we have to ask that. Secondly, or fourthly rather, will this challenge my faith? That is, what I'm hearing, will this challenge my faith? Usually, if you'll think about it, what is God always up to in our life? God is always up to challenging our faith and building our faith because that builds our relationship to Him. It grows us into an intimacy with Him like nothing else will do. So when you're listening to the Lord, you ask yourself the question, will this challenge my faith? If it's from God, most of the time, it will challenge your faith. Now, the fifth one is this. Does this decision call for courage? And that is, if God's telling me to do something, is what He's saying, is this calling for an act of courage on my part? It may not always do that, but oftentimes it will. That is, I'm to do the thing that is not reasonable in the eyes of the world. That will challenge my faith.

0: That will challenge me to take, to have the courage to do the thing that's right, though the world may not see it that way. So it will challenge my courage. It will call for courage in my life to make that decision. Now I want to stop at that point, and I want to apply these first five back to the scripture, because I want you to see how real all of this was in this situation. Now go back for just a moment and remember what happened. Jesus, for the first time, is beginning to say to his disciples, I'm going to suffer at the hands of the Pharisees, the Sadducees, and the scribes. I'm going to be killed by them. Then I'm going to rise from the dead. All right, now, in the light of what he just said, I must die, I must be killed, and rise the third day. Let me ask you this question. Was the fact that Jesus Christ was to die, was that consistent with Scripture? Yes or no? Yes, because the Old Testament teaches that he would be, Isaiah 53. Secondly, we said that it was a conflict with human reason. Was his answer a conflict with human reason if here he was, and he was the Messiah, and going to set up an earthly kingdom, they were going to kill him and rise again? Was that in conflict with human reason that they were going to kill him and he was going to be resurrected from the dead? By all means. Number three, did this clash with Peter's fleshly desires? It certainly did, because he saw himself as one of the in group, and he was, Peter, James, and John with Christ. And so that meant, if Jesus died, where did that leave Peter? So he was going to be left out in the cold. So let's face it, any one of us would probably have felt the same thing. Well, where am I going to be, Jesus, if you die? If you're going to set up a kingdom and you're the Messiah, and the Pharisees, the Sadducees, and the scribes killed you, where is that going to leave me? So he was concerned about himself. Number four, did it challenge Peter's faith? You better believe it did when Jesus said, I'm going to rise again the third day. That was a challenge to his faith. Did it challenge his courage that he was willing to follow a man who said he was the Messiah, that there was going to be some kind of a battle in which he lost his life among the scribes, Pharisees, and the Sadducees, and that he was going to rise again? Would he have the courage to hang in there with him, though he was going to die? And if he rose, would he have the courage to follow him? Listen, every single one of those things were straight from God. And that's why Jesus said to him, notice what he said to him here in his response. He says, you're not setting your mind on God's interest, but man's. And what Jesus was saying to Peter when Peter said, hold it, it'll never be. He says, God forbid, Lord, I'll never let that happen. You'll never die at the hands of the scribes, Pharisees, and the Sadducees. It's just not going to happen. What did Jesus say? He said, Peter, you're a stumbling block. But he didn't say Peter. He says, get behind me, Satan. Jesus knew that through the lips of Peter, Satan had expressed his objection to what Jesus was about to do, because Jesus' death on the cross would be the atoning sacrifice to save all of mankind. And I want to tell you, my friend, there are many, many voices today, most of which are not from God. And I believe, as a maturing believer, if we're listening to God, if God is speaking and He's speaking, God isn't going to lead us to make the wrong decisions. He's going to protect us in our decision making. He's going to protect us when we're listening to Him. And when you and I learn to walk in the Spirit, when we understand the meaning of the cross, and when we walk in the Spirit and not in the flesh, and God is in control of our lives, it'll be very simple for us to be able to detect the voice of God versus the voice of Satan. And what I'm simply giving you are some signals that you can go by, that when you start getting conflicting voices and conflicting views, is there any way, anything to sift those things through to be able to say, God would never do that. That's not of God. This is of God. And that's what I'm trying to do in this message. We're half through those points. Let's move on to number six. Now, when God is doing the talking, when God is doing the speaking, and you're listening, He's going to cause you to think of the effects of this decision on other people. He's going to cause you to think of its effects upon other people. Now, here's what Satan says. Satan says, don't worry about anybody else. Do your own thing. You don't have but your life. You've got your own rights. You just do what you want to do. God never speaks in those terms. Friend, God never talks about our rights. He talks about our surrender. He talks about our crucifixion. He talks about Christ Jesus. He talks about loving the brother. He talks about bearing each other's burdens. He talks about encouraging one another. He talks about being careful about our witness, lest we cause our brother to stumble. That's what God says. That doesn't mean that God will let you tell you to check out what everybody else believes before you make a decision. I'm not saying that. I'm simply saying that any kind of carelessness about its effect upon other people, that voice is not from God. Then, as you're listening, more than likely, if God is doing the speaking, He's going to caution you to be patient. Listen, I don't believe you'll find anywhere in Scripture where God tells somebody to rush into a decision. God will never tell you, just rush in, blindly rush in. You may have to move swiftly, but you can move swiftly in the will of God, in the Spirit of God, and not be rushing into a situation. You see, if you're getting this rush, rush, hurry, hurry, go ahead, you better put a check on that one. Usually, if God's doing the talking, He's not rushing you into something and hurrying you along and moving along thoughtlessly, but God wants all the details just right. All right, the next one. And that is, if you're listening to the Lord and God is speaking to your heart, He's going to speak in a way that you will consider the future consequences of what you're about to do. Now listen to me. When Satan says, move on, go ahead, just move on, make the decision, don't worry about the consequences. Listen, God is very, very interested and concerned about the future consequences of all of our actions. And so if you're listening from God, if you're listening to Him, He's going to bring that up. But if you get this sometimes blatant, boisterous voice of some demonic power that says, do it now, don't worry about the consequences. You don't live but once. That, my friend, is the word of the world. You only live once? That's right, down here. Why worry about tomorrow? Because tomorrow is eternally long. And you see, if you're listening to God, God is going to involve the future consequences of this decision. So you're going to hear that, all right? A very important point here also is this. That is, if you're listening to the Lord and let's say, for example, that you've decided to get advice from someone else. Maybe God may say to you, you need to go to so-and-so and get advice because there's some decisions that other people know more about the details and the consequences than we do. And so God would indeed oftentimes lead us to get advice. But here's what I believe God will tell you. If God leads you to get advice, God wants you to check out the lifestyle of the person from whom you're getting advice. Why should a believer go to a non-believer to get advice that's going to affect his or her life? Now, some of you who are in some areas of business may have a problem with that, but I want to challenge you to consider that in whatever business you may be in. Consider the lifestyle of those from whom you're getting advice about your life that will affect your life and your family, your business, and your finances. So what we have to ask is this. Is the advice we're getting, is it the kind of advice that's coming from a person whose lifestyle that is consistent with the Word of God? All right. Not only that, if God's doing the speaking, whatever He says to us, it is going to contribute to our spiritual growth. Now, how do I know that? Because He says that He foreordained and predestined that you and I be conformed to the likeness of Christ. All right, if He foreordained before the foundation of the world that you and I be conformed to the likeness of Christ, whatever God tells me to do, simple or complex, it is going to be a part of my spiritual growth. God would never tell you anything that would set you back spiritually. He would never tell you to do anything that would cause your spiritual life to disintegrate. He would never tell you to do anything that would hinder you and harm your spiritual growth. But rather, the things that God will tell you to do, simple or complex as they may be, will be a contribution to your spiritual growth. Very, very important we ask the question, if I do what I believe God's saying, will this contribute to my spiritual growth or will it hinder me? Whatever He's saying is going to contribute to my spiritual growth. Now tear me down. One last thing. When you're talking to Him and listening, God's doing the speaking and you're trying to find out whose voice it is, one of the things that's going to happen is there's going to be a calmness that develops in your spirit. And as you begin to discern the voice of God, there's going to be a calmness, and then you're going to have what Paul said, the peace that passes all human understanding, because he says that peace, look, he says that peace garrisons you about. It surrounds you like a fortress to keep you from feeling anxiety anymore and worry anymore or frustration and fears about the decision. You've heard from God. When somebody says, I've prayed and I've got faith and I believe this is of God, listen, you may be able to believe with your mind, but you'll never be able to believe with your spirit and exercise spiritual faith if God's not in the thing, because, listen, your spirit will never agree to believing something that's not of God. What we have to ask is the peace really there? And you see, he says, the Amplified Bible says, the peace of God sits as umpire in my heart to tell me when I'm safe or whether I'm heading in the wrong direction or not. Now, you remember when you were a kid growing up, and your mom said, supper's going to be done, finished at 6 o'clock, be there. You said, yes, ma'am. You got to playing with your friends. 6:15 went by, and boy, you heard it. Charles! Charles! Did you know I didn't have to wonder if that was my mom's voice? I knew in a split second whose voice that was. I knew what she wanted as soon as she called. I didn't have to learn my mom's voice. I grew up hearing it. I knew it. 1,000 mothers could have called my name. Only my mother could have called my name in a way that got my attention. I want to tell you something. If you're saved, it ought to be the natural, normal thing for you that when God speaks, you know it is your Father who's called your name.
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1: 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To willingly sin is to be short-sighted. Here's a moment with Charles Stanley.
0: How many of us, if we had considered the future consequences of some of our decisions, would not have made some decisions we've made? Right. You know what Satan says? Satan says, forget the future. Don't worry about it. I mean, you don't have, listen, you know what Satan's word is? Eat, drink, and be merry. What he doesn't say is, for tomorrow you're going to die and face the judgment. He doesn't say that. That part's not important. Satan's not the kind of fellow who would remind you of the scripture, whatever man sows, that shall he also reap. And all through the New Testament, in clear black and white print, and oftentimes between the lines, there's the message of considering the future consequences of your decision. Whenever God is speaking, God always has your future in mind. He also always has, he's going to be bringing you to think about, now, if I make this decision in this way, what will be the future consequences to me? What will be the future consequences to my family? What will be the future consequences to my business partners here or my vocation? What will be the future consequences to my witness? God is interested in the future consequences of today's decision.
1: 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Has this program helped you with that? We'd love to know how. When In Touch continues next time, God has no trouble sending very clear instruction, but there are some things that affect how well we receive His messages. 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
6: 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Victoria here, happy to be with you. James 1:27 says, "Religion God our Father sees as pure and faultless as this, to look after orphans and widows in their distress." 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
8: 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And what are you bitter about? 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
14: It's easy to thank God when things are going well. But Dr. Tony Evans says it's often another story when our circumstances get uncomfortable. Maybe you'll see yourself in the following illustration as we spend 2 minutes with Tony.
15: We had a dog growing up in our home named Solomon. Solomon had it good because we took care of Solomon. Solomon ate 3 good meals every day. Solomon never got thirsty because water was always refilled in Solomon's bowl. Solomon was warm in the winter and he was cool in the summer because Solomon was allowed to stay in the house. Solomon was enjoying the generosity of the Evans household. One day I put food in Solomon's bowl and something had dropped on the floor. I don't know what it was, but as I reached down, I got too close to his bowl and he growled at me. And for a moment, Solomon forgot how he got to eat. He didn't get to eat because he bought it. He didn't get to eat because he went to the store. He didn't get to eat because he could pay for it. The only reason Solomon got to eat was because of my goodness. But in all seriousness, some of us are like Solomon. God favors us over and over and over again, and we growl. When something doesn't go our way, we growl. When it's something we don't like, not understanding all the times when God has given us the manifold grace of God.
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20: Because the world says you can only have peace when there's no chaos, or you can only have peace when everything's going exactly as you would like it to go. 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
19: Thanks for joining us. I'm John Fuller.
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19: Here now, Dave and Ashley Willis speaking at a marriage conference sponsored by Church of the Highlands in Birmingham, Alabama, on today's episode of Focus on the Family with Jim Daly.
22: We're going to dive into this talk for the time we have in this session, talk about kind of peace in the home.
20: Absolutely.
22: And here's the first principle. We can't control all the chaos happening in the world, but we can control whether or not we allow God's peace to reign in our hearts and our homes.
20: Right.
22: Like, guys, the world is nuts right now. Like, if you turn on the news for 5 minutes, you're just going to feel just that lack of peace because there's just chaos happening everywhere. And we can't control all of it. We need to be responsible to do what we can in our communities and globally even to be about bringing God's peace and God's kingdom to this broken world. But we're going to realize we can't control all of it. But what we do have more control than we realize of is what happens in our own home.
20: Right.
22: Is our own home going to be a sanctuary and safe place where we as a couple, us, our kids, whoever is there, can experience God's peace in a place where there's joy and laughter and a place where we can bring the troubles of life and deal with them together and pray about them. But ultimately, it's going to be a place of peace. And maybe you didn't grow up in a house like that. Maybe you grew up in chaos and you think that's just how home has to be, but you get the opportunity and the responsibility to break and change that cycle in your home. Because you're not responsible for the kind of home you grew up in, but you're completely responsible for the kind of home your kids are growing up
20: yep.
22: in. And we've got the opportunity to say, I want it to look different than it did for me. I want it to look different than it did in my grandparents' generation. Maybe they didn't know the Lord. Maybe they didn't know any better. But now God is showing us there's a different and better way. And we're going to talk about how to live in that reality in our homes. So one time we accidentally, on a road trip, left one of our children at a gas station. He's a middle child. He's used to it. But no. So we stopped, bathroom break, because somebody with that many kids, somebody's always got to go. And so we pull off the road, and I'm mad, and I'm in a hurry, and we get there, and it's a one-seater, and there's this huge long line for this one seat, and I'm like, we're not doing this. Like, we got a car full of boys. We'll find a tree. We'll find something. We're not doing this. So, like, let's load back up. And we get loaded up, and we start driving down the road, and my oldest in the back, a few minutes later, he is, hey, Dad. Where's Connor? And I'm like, what? And he's like, yeah, I don't think he's here. And I look back, and sure enough, he wasn't. So we drive all the way back to this gas station, and Connor had stayed in that line and had made it all the way up the line and was now in there. And so I run to the front of the line, I'm beating on the door. Connor, are you in there, buddy? And he's like, hey, Dad, I'm in here. I'm like, oh, good. I was just worried about you. You were taking a while. I told your brothers we couldn't get snacks here, but how about when you get out, you pick out whatever snack you want. All that stuff. And, yes. We got it. He was fine. But I didn't feel so bad because Jesus' parents did that. Have you read this in the Bible? The people that God picked to raise his son lost Jesus for 3 days, guys. I mean, this was like 15 minutes. Mary, the Mary, did you know that Jesus is missing and you need to put out an Amber Alert because it was like a day before they even knew he was gone. And I think God put stuff like that in the Bible just to make us feel better. I just picture Mary and Joseph. Like, can you imagine that search? Like, what are they feeling when you lose Jesus? What marriage moment is that? Like, we're definitely going to hell. We lost Jesus. Like, we lost Jesus. I didn't even know that was theologically possible, and we've literally lost him. But they found him, and it worked out. It's all in the Bible. I don't make any of this stuff up. It's in the Bible. Yes. But I'm saying, like, every home has experienced some chaos. Mm-hmm. Every home has had moments of imperfection, moments when we need God's grace. But truly, the good part is through it all, because of his ever-present indwelling of the Holy Spirit within us, we don't lose Jesus. He's with us through it all.
2: That's right.
22: And whatever chaos you brought in here this weekend, whatever fear, whatever uncertainty, whatever panic, whatever you're wrestling with, first off, the first thing I want you to know before we dive into the truth of God's word and what he wants us to know in those moments is you're not alone. And here's part of the reason how I know you're not alone. Every one of us in life are going to face moments that we just feel like, I'm not equipped to deal with this. I'm not equipped to deal with what's happening in my marriage right now. I'm not equipped to deal with the news of wars and panic and chaos and all these things happening all over the world. I'm just not equipped, and I don't know what to do. And the most underlined Bible verse kind of speaks to the same thing, because this was underlined the most.
2: It's Philippians 4, 6, and 7. Don't worry about anything. Instead, pray about everything. Tell God what you need and thank him for all he has done. Then you will experience God's peace, which exceeds anything we can understand. His peace will guard your hearts and minds as you live in Christ Jesus. And you guys, one of my favorite parts of this verse is where it talks about how God's peace is something that exceeds anything we can understand. And those of you who've had those heart-wrenching moments where literally it takes your breath away, like you've had such a great loss, or you've just experienced heartbreak beyond anything that you could ever even imagine. And in that moment, when you really turned to the Lord, you had a supernatural peace that you can't even explain. And I know we've had that in our life, and we're going to share a little bit about that. But that's the thing about God's peace, is it's not really how the world defines peace. Because the world says you can only have peace when there's no chaos, or you can only have peace when everything's going exactly as you would like it to go. But the truth is, every time we read about peace in the Bible, it really has nothing to do with our circumstances. And I take great comfort in the fact that we have a God, we have a Savior, who is always all too ready to give us peace in the midst of it. And you guys, sometimes he provides peace by changing our circumstances, but most of the time,
20: It has nothing to do with that change of circumstances, but everything to do with the presence, just his presence, of knowing that we're not alone, of knowing that he never wastes our pain, of knowing that he really is the Prince of Peace in our life.
22: And so how do we get it? How do we keep it? Peace, as the Bible describes it, is this. It's a gift from God that we must pursue, promote, and protect. Something that Jesus, the Prince of Peace, wants you to have in your marriage and in your heart and in your home, even in those brokenhearted seasons, because as the Bible says, he is near to the brokenhearted. He rescues those whose spirits are crushed. So while we have God's presence with us all the time, it's like the Bible saying we can experience God's presence in our life in a very unique way in those moments of heartbreak and in those moments where it seems like everything is upside down. That's where we can sense our Savior most. He's always with us. He's omnipresent. He's always with us. But he says, I'm going to give you this extra portion of my grace and my presence in those moments when you need it most. I heard this mom who had 15 children one time being interviewed, and they asked, how do you love all your children the same? And she said, I don't love them all the same. And it kind of took the interviewer back. And the interviewer said, well, which one do you love the most? And she said, whichever one is hurting the most. And I think it's kind of a picture of the heart of God, our perfect, compassionate Father, that yes, he loves us all with a limitless love, but yet there's this special place in his heart that's just for those of his children in those moments where my kid's hurting.
20: Yes.
22: I mean, to me, one of the shortest verse in the Bible is so comforting. It just says Jesus wept. And it reminds me that we've got a Savior who's not distant from our pain. He knows what that feels like. And in our moments of tear and in our moments of pain, he is there to give us peace. Jesus says this, peace I leave with you. My peace I give to you. I do not give as the world gives. So don't let your hearts be troubled and do not be afraid. And Ashley did a kind of a word study a few years back on what that peace, what shalom really means, and discovered something that to me was just, it completely changed the way that I saw peace. Because I used to see it the way she described a lot of us seeing it. It's just the absence of trouble. Mm-hmm. And there's always trouble around, and yet God calls us to live perpetually in peace. And I didn't understand what that looked like until she kind of did this deep dive into the Old Testament, and it was mind-blowing for me.
20: Yes. Years ago, I wrote a book called Peace Pirates, and I just have always longed to have God's peace in my life, like most of us in this room. And I, you know, after I went through my anxiety and depression battle, especially, I just really was like, how can I keep God's peace in my life? So I knew that the original Hebrew word for peace is shalom. And so when I went to those ancient Hebrew word pictures to see how they would have written shalom to each other, I found this, and they're going to put the picture on the screen here. So if you want to write this down, this is something that has meant the world to me. I still wear it on my wrist because I want to remember the meaning of what God's peace actually is in our lives. And it means this. God's peace is breaking the authority established by chaos. Breaking the authority established by chaos. And so when you really look at what that meaning is and how those Hebrews understood what their maker really meant when he talked about peace in their lives, when they would hear about God's peace in their lives, it meant nothing about the circumstances and everything about who is the authority in their life. So in essence, it's really about God being our authority and not letting anything else be our authority in our life. So we can't allow that addiction to be the authority in our life. We say, God, break this addiction, and you be the authority over my life so I don't feel like I'm thrown to and fro by the chaos in my life. It means breaking the anger that is in your home, not allowing that anger to be the authority, not allowing that to change how you think about your spouse and how you think about your circumstances, but allowing God to be your authority, where he says you're a masterpiece, that he has good plans for you. Yes, there are real diagnoses that we all face, but we cannot allow it to be our authority. We must say, God, you are still my authority. We know you don't waste pain. Lord, be the king over my life. And the more we keep on surrendering our lives to him and saying, God, you are the one, you are the authority over my life, the more we will experience his peace. And I don't know about you, but I think that's amazing. Because to me, that says that we can get through anything. That says that we always have a Savior right there for us. But it does taking us pursuing, promoting, and protecting the peace in our hearts and homes. But it starts with full surrender. And you guys, I know this isn't easy. It's so easy as human beings to be taken back by the circumstances that come our way. It's so easy to allow the enemy to let shame set in. But you guys, shame is not meant to be a staying place. It's a place of conviction that leads to repentance, literally going the other way, walking away from the thing that is keeping you in shame. But it takes us recognizing what that thing is to be able to walk in that freedom.
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19: Welcome back to Focus on the Family with Jim Daly. Let's return now to the presentation from the Willises as Dave reflects on Ashley's insights.
22: When she discovered that, it kind of helped the scales fall off my eyes to experience God's peace in a new way, and the gift of that, to realize I don't have to be ever controlled or defined or ruled by any of the circumstances, any of the chaos that's happening outside in the world, because none of that is my authority. And it's just a reminder to me when I'm feeling fear or uncertainty or anxiety about that chaos or about whatever I might be facing, to run back into the arms of my Savior and remind myself that, Lord, you're my authority. You're my God. You're the one who's bigger than everything that I'm facing, and you love me more than I can imagine. And this pain that I'm facing is a temporary pain, because that's the promise we have as Christians. Every pain we'll ever face is a temporary pain, and every joy we'll ever experience is an eternal joy. And when we keep that perspective, it helps us to get through those difficult seasons, to know this too shall pass. This is temporary. And yet we have a very real enemy who does everything he can to try to make us feel overwhelmed by whatever is happening around us. Because that's part of his game plan. He wants you to feel overwhelmed, isolated, alone, in shame, in bondage, in guilt, and to make you feel like the chaos has completely taken over. You know, we saw a visual reminder of this, you know, on a trip. We took a big birthday trip for Ashley a while back and went to a place we'd always wanted to go. And we're hiking through a forest in Costa Rica, which is just a beautiful place.
20: It is.
22: And so we were there hiking around, and we came across this big tree. And Ashley asked the tour guide, said, "What's up with this tree?"
20: Yeah.
22: And when he explained it, I don't know, it kind of was like a reinforcement of some of these principles. It ties into this.
20: I said, "Can you tell me more about it?" And he's like, "I'm so glad you asked me about this, because this tree is considered to be kind of a freak of nature." And he said, "It's actually a symbiotic tree. The tree that you're looking at used to have a host tree inside of it." And I was like, "What do you mean?" And he said, "Well, we actually call this tree the strangler tree." And he said, "And here's why. So the strangler tree forms a root system close to a healthy tree or host tree. And when it realizes that healthy tree has a good light source, good water source, good air source, and good nutrients, it basically kind of slivers its root towards the tree and tries to act like it's just being a friend of that tree. And scientists literally refer to what the strangler tree does to the host tree as nature's unwanted hug," which I just thought was really sweet and kind of creepy. But anyway, so he's basically going up near that tree like, "Hey, can I just, you know, can I get some of this sunlight with you? I just need a little bit, and maybe just a little bit of your water." And little by little, that strangler tree goes around and around and around, and its root system just keeps on getting tighter and tighter and tighter around the host tree before the host tree even realizes it. And it forms this fortress around it, like in that picture. And eventually, it sucks the life out of the host tree and literally chokes it out and takes all of its water source, all of its light source, all of the nutrients, and the very air that it needs to survive. And as I was looking at this, it reminded me of another thing I found in my research when I was researching shalom. And I found this other Hebrew word that is very closely related to shalom, and it's the word shalal. It's spelled S-H-A-L-A-L. It's taking authority or seizing authority by destructive means. Yeah. So when I saw that strangler tree, I was like, well, there's Shalal. There's a physical example in nature of what Shalal is. And, you know, thankfully, we don't have to be like that strangler tree, but I do feel like there's things in our life that are like strangler trees. There's things in our life, relationships in our life, habits in our life that are literally sucking the very life out of us. And the enemy would love for us to believe that we got to have to be like that healthy tree and allow these things to overtake us. But we have a God that says he is greater, that there is nothing that he cannot overcome. There is nothing in our life that he cannot help us with. But we have to be able to recognize it. And it takes us being mindful and saying, Lord, search my heart. And even as a married couple, Lord, search our hearts. Please reveal the strangler trees in our life. Because just like that strangler tree was so crafty with that host tree, there's little blind spots in our life where we get going on autopilot and we're just trucking along. And before you know it, there's this thing in our life and we're like that host tree. And we're all of a sudden, it's like we have this fortress around us and we can't really think clearly and we can't really see clearly. And our relationship is a little bit rocky and we're like, what happened? And that's why we got to keep rooted and surrendered to the Lord, because he will help us to see what these things are. And I'm telling y'all, we have a powerful God that comes in and rescues us and busts up that root system and says, he is my child, she is my child, stop messing with my kids.
1: That's right.
20: And I just want to say this, that we have a God that, you know, we know in the word it says he raises dead things to life. Well, he raises dead marriages to life. Like, you might have come to this conference and felt like this is our last ditch effort. We're going to go through the motions. We're going to say we did it. You know, we went through the motions. We tried. But I want you to know that God has you here for a reason, because he wants to give you something new. He is doing something new for you, and he is bringing you new life, and he can take your marriage to a place that you never thought it could go. But it takes time. It takes also honesty, takes vulnerability, and being willing to reveal the strangler trees in your life and allow God to do the work that he needs to do to make you healthy once again.
22: And that's a powerful and beautiful picture of what God wants for all of us. And so how do we get there? We remember to embrace peace when we remember we don't have to carry our burdens alone. And in marriage especially, we should never carry our burdens alone. So you have a burden bearer in Christ and also in your spouse. First in Christ, Jesus said, come to me all who are weary and have carry heavy burdens, and I will give you rest. That our Savior is calling us to him and saying, let me take that weight off your shoulders. You were never meant to carry it. Let me carry that for you. As you just put your trust and your hope in me, let me walk with you through this. And then within marriage, we should do this, carry each other's burdens. And in this way, you will fulfill the law of Christ. That your joys in marriage, when you share your joys, the joys get twice as joyful. And in marriage, when you share your burdens, the burdens get less than half as heavy. Because when we're sharing each other's burdens, it makes the load much easier to bear. And like Ashley said yesterday, that's why there's never just his burden or her burden. It's always ours. It's always something we're going to face together. And I think that we miss out on that sometimes because we're prone to focus on the wrong things. Like, the enemy is a great distractor, and he wants to get your eyes focused on the wrong things. He wants your eyes focused on everything that you feel is wrong with your spouse, or everything they're doing that annoys you, or everything that's chaotic out in the world, or everything that you feel is wrong with yourself. And we've got to sometimes start by shifting our perspective and say, Lord, help me to be Philippians 4:8. Let me fix my mind and my thoughts on that which is good and beautiful and pleasing and excellent and worthy of praise. It doesn't mean I put my head in the sand and pretend like the problems aren't there, but it lets me look at those struggles with the right perspective. We've got to be able to put our perspective and our eyes on the right thing, because you're going to find whatever you keep looking for. Jesus said, whatever you keep seeking is what you will find. So if you're always looking for a reason to be stressed, you're going to find reasons to be stressed. If you're always looking for those annoying things your spouse does, then those annoying things your spouse does are all you're going to see. Yep. But if you switch your perspective and say, Lord, help me to see the reasons to be thankful. Help me to see the reasons to be joyful, God. Help me to be reminded of your promises. Help me to put my eyes on the right place. Because sometimes we don't know, Lord, where do you want me to fix my focus? Where should I be looking? Because there's all different kinds of things competing for my attention. And help my eyes, my heart, to be drawn to what you want me to focus on.
20: Yeah.
22: And where he's going to draw your eyes over and over again is to that which is good and lovely and pleasing and excellent, worthy of praise. And when he draws your mind to something that's negative within yourself, it's because it's the Holy Spirit's way of conviction to say, I'm drawing your eyes here because even though it's uncomfortable, it's a place where I want to work in
20: right.
22: you.
20: Yes.
22: It's a place where I want to come alongside you and bring healing. When he draws your eyes to something that's broken in the marriage, it's because he's saying, you know, this is a problem you guys have let grow worse by completely avoiding it. And I want you to, as a team, come alongside me and let me carry you through this. But this is something that has to be addressed, because until you deal with this, mm-hmm. it's going to be what's holding you back. And so part of our prayer should always be, Lord, don't let me have blind spots. Show me what within me you need me to work on, what within our marriage you need me to work on, but help me always to defer to kindness mm-hmm. and to look for the good in my spouse and to be their biggest encourager and not their biggest critic. Some people, have you ever been around somebody who acts like criticism is their spiritual gift? Have you ever been around these folks? They'll make it churchy. They won't call it criticism. They'll call it discernment. I'm just discerning. I can tell everything that's wrong with you. It's like, that's not a spiritual gift. You're being a jerk and making it sound churchy. But encouragement is a spiritual gift, and it's one we're called to give. We've got to be each other's biggest encouragement.
19: And that's where we'll end this message from Dave and Ashley Willis, speaking at Church of the Highlands in Birmingham, Alabama, on today's episode of Focus on the Family with Jim Daly.
21: What a great message, John. And I want to thank Dave and Ashley for allowing us to share it with our listeners, with you. I love Dave's final point that we tend to magnify whatever we focus on, and we need to be mindful of that. It's really not that hard to change our focus and be an encourager to our spouse and our children. And if you struggle with that, let me remind you that Focus on the Family has a great team of caring Christian counselors that would be happy to give you a free one-time consultation. These are really talented, compassionate folks that can listen to your story, pray with you, and offer some helpful follow-up resources. Here's what we heard from Betsy about her experience with the team. Over the years of raising four kids, I've spoken to your counselors for prayer and received so much support, as well as several helpful books. A few years ago, my grown daughters called Focus for prayer and advice on a situation that involved a family conflict. I was so blessed that they too looked to Focus on the Family for counsel. Thank you for being there for all of us. And that's amazing.
19: It really is. What a testimony to God's goodness to use this ministry to make generational impact.
21: Yeah, and we can't do it alone. We thank the Lord for the work he's done through our counselors, and we are also thankful to the families that regularly donate to support the ministry and that counseling work. You're making it possible to help other families like Betsy's. And if you haven't given to Focus, may I ask you to consider doing so. You can do ministry by financially supporting us. I believe that's how the Lord sees it. I will commit to running Focus effectively and efficiently so you can do ministry through it. The best way to help us is with a monthly pledge. 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It's the consistency that helps us balance our budget and plan for future outreach. And when you make a monthly pledge of any amount, we'd like to send you a book written by Ashley Willis called Peace Pirates, Conquering the Beliefs and Behaviors That Steal Your Treasure in Motherhood. 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And if you can't make a monthly pledge right now, we understand. We can also send you the book for a one-time gift of any amount.
19: Yeah, take the next step in pursuing shalom in your home with this great book from Ashley Willis. 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And when you get a hold of us by phone, be sure to connect with one of those counselors if that would be of help to you. Thanks for listening to Focus on the Family with Jim Daly. I'm John Fuller, inviting you back as we help you and your family thrive in Christ.

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2: You want to make your home a really welcome place for your kids to have their friends over. And then you get to see what they're like and be the carpooling mom or dad, you know, where you're driving them places and they're going to forget you're there. And they have all these conversations going on. My wife was great with that. And she learned a lot.
0: That's Tim Shoemaker. And he and his son, Mark, join us today on Focus on the Family with Jim Daly. Thanks for being here. I'm John Fuller.
3: You know, John, it is a great opportunity to find a way to communicate truth to your teens on some of those big conversations that you need to have. But today we want to discuss how to get your frame of mind in a place to identify when that opportunity comes, not just on that big talk. We always refer to it as the big talk, but all the other talks that need to be brought up about spiritual development and loving the Lord and how to treat people and all the sacred things that we want to communicate.
0: Mm-hmm. Yeah, we have to be ready, as you said, and we have two great guests to help us understand how to have those conversations. Tim Shoemaker is an author, speaker, and writing coach, and he and his wife, Cheryl, have three adult sons, three daughters-in-law, and 12 grandchildren. One of his sons, Mark, joins us today, and Mark is a campus pastor at the Bridge Community Church in Illinois. And together, this father-son duo has written a book called What to Say and How to Say It to Your Teen, A Parent's Guide to 30 Tricky Conversations. And we'll encourage you to get a copy of that book.
3: Tim and Mark, it's great to have you on Focus on the Family.
4: It's great to be here.
3: Yeah.
2: Definitely.
3: It's fun. This is a great, I love these conversations because I think partly I'm eager to hear about it. I had that posture when my boys were younger. I wanted to know, yeah, how are other people communicating with their children? What can I learn from it? So that's the spirit in which we're providing this discussion today. So when you look at 30 tricky conversations, is the one I just described the number one conversation? Or what would you say is the number one or two conversations when you look at tricky conversations?
2: That's probably not even one that we'd make the book as far as some of the things we have to talk about. There's cultural issues. There's those spiritual issues. There's spiritual life. We want to talk to them about the whole aspect of dating, especially if they're teens.
3: That's, you know, a big one.
2: You know, what does it look like? Why do we date? You know, when are you ready to date? So many different things like that. Their personal habits, their emotions, their anxiety. So many kids are wrestling with that. Some of these things our kids are going to hide from us. They're going to mask it, but they're thinking about it. We need to talk about it.
3: Yeah. Let me ask you this. I mean, we're getting into deep waters already. If a parent listening or watching doesn't have that relationship with their teenager, what are one or two things they can do to turn that ship toward a relationship of trust for that young teen?
2: Boy, if they don't have it, and I'd love to hear Mark's thoughts on that, but to me, if they don't have that, I'd be honest about it. I wouldn't just gloss over it. Like that isn't a thing, and all of a sudden try to be this great friend, and I'm there.
3: Yeah, you can't
2: and I'm
3: be just a friend.
2: Yeah, so I think I'd fess up. I'd have that conversation, say, you know what? I feel like I haven't been there for these things, and I want to do better. Mm. And maybe I would even ask that teen for some ideas. I would certainly want to talk to some other, maybe some parents. In my case, I'd talk to my wife. Because she's going to have insight, say, hey, you know, if I've been missing it. And then another quick thing, Jim, is we have so many distractions, right?
3: Mm-hmm.
2: Maybe I've got a habit with my phone. I've got to put that away.
3: Make time to build the relationship with your son or daughter. Let me ask you this. When a teen breaks that trust, you know, the whole bond is built on trust. Hopefully you as a parent are doing all the right things. But, you know, there may come a time when that teen breaks your trust as a parent. They borrowed the car, something happened, they didn't tell you about it. I mean, it can be all sorts of situations again, or they went to the party that you told them not to go to, whatever that might be. What do we do as a parent in that situation to continue to build relationship, but also have the boundaries? Back to your, it's not being just a friend.
4: Yeah. Mm-hmm.
3: What do you do, Tim?
2: Reminds me of a time I'd messed up. I was 17. And
3: have you heard the story, Mark?
4: I've only heard the story, but I actually don't know what's like in it or behind it.
3: Yeah, right, here we go. Yeah.
2: So I had messed up. It was like the worst mess up of my life to that point. And, you know, I had thought I can get away with it. You know, I'd underestimated the conviction of the Holy Spirit, right? And so then I confessed. I talked to my mom.

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3: I had with that, how would Dad handle it? He didn't have anything fancy to say. His love came through, not anger.
4: But also his disappointment.
3: Oh,
4: and that's
3: man.
4: Okay.
5: Oh, that was powerful.
4: In the book, you use a scuba diving analogy about these tough conversations. How does that connect to this moment?
3: Well, when you take a dive, you generally have a goal. Maybe you're over a reef. You want to see fish. You want to see shark. Maybe you want to see a wreck. There's always something you really want to do. And that can become the primary reason for your dive, but you've got to change that. Your primary goal on every dive has got to be to come back safely, you and your buddy. And so anything else is secondary. So when I'm down there and maybe my judgment isn't as good, I don't want my first goal to be to find that shark or to find that whatever, because I might make a bad judgment. But if my first priority is to come back safely, me and my buddy, that changes. I might not see what I was hoping to see on this dive, but I'm going to come back safe. Primary goal hit. Same thing with a conversation with our kids. Primary goal. You want to come back from this conversation, these tricky conversations, safe, you and your team. You know, you don't want to be burning bridges. You don't want to be taking shots at them. You don't want to bully them. You don't want to hurt the relationship you want to build in.
4: Mark, and I love that analogy, actually. I'm not a diver, but I can grab the concepts. Yeah. Mark, in those moments when parents have to have that tough conversation about something, a behavioral issue, an incident, whatever it might be, you can't let it go, shouldn't let it go, and need to use it as a teaching point. How do you, now you have kids too, right?
3: Yeah.
4: All under 12, so you're
3: they're
4: right around
3: younger.
4: The corner.
3: Yep, I'm starting to get into this a little bit more.
4: So no, it's really good. And you're speaking to us from that perspective, both as the son growing up under Tim, and then the father who's about to enter the teen years with your kids being 12 and under. But in that context, how do you think a parent needs to frame it for themselves as they go into those tough conversations, because it's so easy to come out with conflict, and that then becomes the beginning, potentially, the beginning of trouble in the relationship that could be end in rebellion over, you know, 3-4 years. How would you coach a parent to prepare themselves for that, not just for conflict, but for positive conversation?
3: I think some of it is the mindset going into it, that this isn't about winning an argument or being smarter in that moment, and so it's kind of just come to my side and I'll show it by just proving that I'm right in that moment. And so I think going into it with the objective, like he's saying, of coming back both of you together, but also what do I want them to really get? Where do I want their heart to be at the end of this? Knowing that this one talk doesn't have to be the full talk. I don't have to move them the entire way in this conversation exactly to where I am right now, but this is a process. And so I think approaching with that mindset, making sure you're praying about it before you go into it, giving yourself time to prep, I think is huge, and really thinking through it, praying through it, talking to other people.
4: Well, what are my goals? What do I want to achieve in this discussion?
3: Yeah, where do I want
4: that
3: the heart
4: is good
3: to be
4: to do.
3: In it? Yeah.
4: It's hard to do because emotionally you're probably amped up because you're upset.
3: Yeah.
4: But man, the better way, think of the Lord talking to people that were antagonistic to him. He is the Son of God, and they're accusing him of being of the devil and other things. Think of the patience he needed to deal with these people. Mm. I mean, you have no clue what you're talking about. And, you know, but he never really expressed it that way. You know, he would ask questions. Let me ask you this. I mean, in that moment, a parent can sound like a bully, you know, trying to win the argument, but lose the battle overall. What are some common phrases or habits we shouldn't employ in that moment? Just teach us what the don'ts are, and then we'll go to the do's.
3: Anything that we would do that would exasperate them, you know, pushing their buttons, hitting them with a, you always do this or you never do that.
4: That's an easy one.
3: Yeah, real easy for us to do.

0: I think a real don't that we have to be careful of is interrupting. It's already thinking we know their motives behind whatever it was that they did. And so we assign that motive to them, and we've already got them figured out. Hey, only God knows the heart. You might make a guess, but that exasperates our kids. If they think that, you know, the jury is already fixed or whatever and that. So these are things that we want to be careful. They're conversation killers.
1: Yeah.
0: And that is a form of bullying.
1: I don't know that this is mostly dads, but I think sarcasm.
0: Oh my goodness.
1: Is a really important one because I think we go there. It's almost like relief to us.
0: Yeah.
1: To put it in that context.
0: Belittling.
1: What does that sound like? Sarcasm toward a teen in a moment of desperation.
0: Oh boy.
2: It's like, here we go. Okay. Like, I knew you were going to say that. Some of it is sarcasm, even, I think, of, like, facial expressions, too, where it's communicating you're not really listening, and I'm, like, three steps ahead of you. And so that's, I think, what the sarcasm is doing, and it then you're just shutting them down, really. Like, and you're really not going to be able to really learn really where they're at and then what they actually need to hear from you, which is what's wild about that with the sarcasm and some of those conversation killers. It does feel good for us. Sorry, I kind of just jumped in here.
1: No, it's good.
2: You feel pretty good about it in that moment, but you're hijacking the conversation because now they think you're not really listening. And I saw this with students a lot, where then it's like, and now I don't actually know where they're at. And now I don't actually know what I need to say and what they need to hear and where to take this next, you know? And so,
3: This Focus on the Family broadcast will continue in just a moment.
4: Well, hello, I'm Dr. Danny Huerta. 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
3: Thanks for listening to Focus on the Family. Let's resume now with the balance of today's programming.
1: Let's hit some of the positive sides. I like the first one you talk about, pray. You know, I think when we're in the heat of the moment, even thinking of something that happened 3 days ago, as you begin to think of that interaction with your child, with your teen, your energy can come up. So the idea of praying ahead of time might not be the first thing you think about, but it probably is. I would say it definitely is the first thing you should do. Beyond pray, then what's another of the to-dos?
0: Another one is, and I think Mark mentioned it, get reinforcements. See if you can get somebody else to pray for you. You only need one, but get a prayer warrior and say, hey, I'm going to have a tricky conversation. Would you be praying for my heart and for their heart in this conversation? I think that'd be, and then think about your atmosphere. Where are you going to have this conversation and when? Because you think about it, you pick the wrong place and time to do it, and your conversation just got a lot harder.
1: And so much of that is the opposite of what we just talked about. Put your phone away, resist the urge to interrupt. You know, it's the opposite of what we just said, you know. And that's important.
2: Yeah, I love the atmosphere one. How many times that's helped me in our conversations when you talked to me about sex? I still remember we were driving to Wisconsin.
1: You will always remember this conversation.
2: I will. And it was so helpful that we were driving because I could just look out the window whole time. And
1: you
2: were like,
1: trapped.
2: Yeah, I was all of a sudden very interested in the countryside, you know.
1: look at that tree. Look at that.
2: But it helps so much, you know, and we talk about that in the book and try to offer different suggestions of when you're in different, you know, sometimes it's a restaurant. And I think that communicates something. There's value that is shown to a teenager to bring them out and to have a conversation there. Maybe it's a walk and you're shoulder to shoulder and you're having that conversation there. There's a lot of different thoughts that we've put into atmosphere.
1: You know, one of the core things, and we've done a couple of shows with Heather Holloman. If you haven't heard those, I'd get the app and go listen to them because she's really good. She's a professor at Penn State. And she talks about effective communication, how to listen, mm-hmm. how to ask questions yeah. that actually draw people's hearts out, which again is another Jesus trait. Yeah. Yeah. But for a parent to do that with the teen, speak to the importance of understanding how to engage and listen
2: yeah.
1: without being three steps ahead. Don't go there. Just yeah. listen. How important is that? How do you do that? Because I've already got the answer, Mark.
2: Yeah. Mm-hmm. I think it's being a student of your kids as well as you know them on so many different things. And a lot of our conversations here as we're trying to talk through how to have them start with a good question to try to get them to talk about it. It feels a little bit like a softer entrance ramp too into the conversation as well. Mm-hmm. We're not just coming in hot with what we want to say on it, but we want to hear where they're at. And as they're talking about it, I'm not just thinking about my objective and where I'm going to take them, but thinking really of the best route to get there based on what they're saying, based on what they're struggling with, based on what their fears are, or maybe their understanding or lack of understanding of the Bible in that situation as they're talking about it. So we're listening for all those things to think about how best to answer.
1: Yeah, that's really good.
5: It is. So I need some help for a friend, we'll say, who feels like during those years, those teen years, there was a loss of respect. My friend needed to be respected. So give me a script for reintroducing the respect that I would like to see in the conversations that we have that doesn't happen. I get the eye rolls, the shutdown, the put down, the
0: Yeah. You know, if you can go back and try to figure out when you started losing the respect, I think that would be an important thing. And sometimes they won't tell you, but if they see that you know it, you realize it, and, you know, somewhere along the line, I lost something. And I want to earn it back. And if you can help me, you know, what is Dad missing? What have I missed here? How can we build this back? But I'd also ask somebody else, if you can ask your wife, if you can ask somebody else who might have some insight, maybe you're going to go to the youth pastor. They might have opened up and they've said some things. And now at least you can know where to begin.
1: Oh, it's so true. I don't know if it's an idiom, an axiom, whatever, respect is earned. Mm. Mark, I'd love to hear from you in terms of how does a father earn that respect? Mm. Rather than just expect it to be given, because I'm your dad.
2: Yeah.
1: Do so because I told you to do so, kind of thing. I mean, yeah. there is a responsibility on our yeah. part as being the fathers
2: yeah.
1: to earn that respect from their kids. Now, people are right now going, what? That should just be given. But I don't think so. I think if you're yeah. mistreating your child, you're saying they should respect that?
2: Right.
1: No way.
2: So for me, I think it was a few things, but it's seeing his daily habits, who he was, his character in and out, being real and authentic in all those moments of life. I think some of it, especially as I'm getting into teenagers, I'm seeing he's teaching me and taking time to teach me how to be a man, which means he's passing that off to me, which helps me respect him more because now it's not a fight for me to prove myself to you.
1: Mm.
2: When I turned 18, and he made a big deal about it leading up into it, it was this rite of passage night and invited a bunch of men into the room. And it helps me respect him when he's encouraging me on my road to be a man. And he's talking like that to me, but he's got to be living it himself. He lived in a way and continues to that I strive to want to be. As a student pastor, I saw parents and students wrestle with this a lot. And what was so sad is I would be hearing from the students. They wanted to respect their parents. That's what was grieving them.
1: It's like built into their heart to want to.
2: And that was like at the center of what was so difficult for them. So while maybe the parents and me initially, all I'm hearing is the anger at all these things that the parents were doing or the dad was doing that was unfair or whatever, as harsh of a critic as they might have been as of their parent, at the core of that was just a disappointment of who they wanted them to be. And I will say I did see many times parents earn that back, dads earn that back because they noticed it and they saw and they started new habits. I do think they're forgiving in that way. Not every time, and it might take longer in some situations than others, but yeah. I've seen it. I've seen that be built back up.
1: Yeah, and it's so critical. And, you know, this idea between behavior engagement, if I could call it that, versus heart development. Yeah. And it seems so subtle, but it's so important, because if we're just on the behavioral modification, do this, don't do that, and we're zapping the mice in our teenager, we don't get the heart.
2: Right.
1: They don't understand the whys. And I mean, it is so critical to explain the whys, the heart attitude, and to develop that, because if you can catch that at the front of the fountain, the trailhead of the river, right?
2: Yeah.
1: If you can catch that, then the behavior will come. And the scripture says that, you know, from out of the heart flows your words and your life attitude. Mm-hmm. So the goal here, I think, for us as parents with teens is to teach the heart, and then the behavior should come.
2: Yeah.
1: As opposed to just concentrating on behavior.
2: That's all of it. And that's one of the reasons why we recommend having follow-up conversations afterwards. It might feel like a relief when you get through the conversation. You're like, oh, good, we did that. But it's not just for the sake of having the conversation. It's the heart, and you want to see that. So a great way to take the temperature of the heart is to come back to it later. And a week later, check in with a really good question. How's that going? How's that new habit you wanted to do? Or how's... Because we really do want to see the heart changing in that.
1: So true. You know, another area that we should cover is getting to know the friends of your sons and daughters. Mm-hmm. But to go out of your way, Jean and I give Jean a lot of credit. She's great when the boys, you know, when their friends would come over, you know, she'd give them a big hug and say, it's so good to have you at the house. And we thank the world of your mom and dad, and all positive.
2: Yeah,
1: and I think that just helps. It helps set an environment. And even with some of that, you know, having conversations with those friends that maybe those friends aren't even having with their parents.
2: Yeah.
1: And you got to tread gently in that area, but it's nice to have that relationship. Speak to the importance of that.
0: You know, I love what you said about with Jean and the kids being there. And you want to make your home a really welcome place for your kids to have their friends over. And then you get to see what they're like and be the carpooling mom or dad, you know, where you're driving them places and they're going to forget you're there. And they have all these conversations going on. My wife was great with that. And she learned a lot.
1: Now, let me ask right at the end here, the perhaps most important question for that parent with their teen. Everything we've talked about, they've winced. Oh, I did bully. I remember bullying. I remember using sarcasm. What I used it as an escape. I didn't know what to do. You know, whatever justification they're giving, and they're hearing this conversation going, man, that's me. That's what I've done as a dad. That's what I've done as a mom. What do they do to reset that with their 15-year-old today? I mean, tonight around the dinner table, what do we do differently?
2: I would start with the apology there, and to be able to acknowledge it. And that does go a long way. Obviously backed up by how you live and stuff like that. I'd be careful not to make grand promises of like, I'm never going to do that again.
1: Correct.
2: Or whatever, because then you're just going to add to it when you do mess up again. But I think that humility has a way of tearing down some of the walls of maybe resentment that have built up over time. But that apology goes a long way, I think. And then,
1: I agree.
2: Yeah, what would you do after that?
0: Well, then I'm gonna make sure I remember. So I'm going to write notes. If I'm coming into the house or the kids are coming in, whatever, it's a time to remember, okay, God, help me have the heart. You know, I'm surrendering to you. Holy Spirit, work in me to be the man that I need to be for them, because this is way beyond me. This is about their heart and about their future and about their relationship with God. All of that is on the line, because if we break those communication things with them, they'll talk to somebody, but just not us.
1: Yeah, it's so true. Well, this has been great. Tim and Mark, what a wonderful discussion and a great book, What to Say and How to Say It to Your Teen, A Parent's Guide to 30 Tricky Conversations. And we barely scratched the surface. Let me turn to the listeners. Focus on the Family is here. We're here to help you and your family to thrive in Christ. That's our goal. That's our mission every day. And we want to equip you, Mom and Dad, as you're raising the future generation. We offer a library of trusted resources, articles, programs like this one, videos, and more. You can find that really in something we're calling Age and Stage. And that's when you have children, 0 to 18, come to the website, find Age and Stage, put in your children's birthday, and we'll send you every week information on how to parent that 3-year-old, that 15-year-old, all the way up to 18. And it is great content for you. And we also have Tim and Mark's wonderful book, What to Say and How to Say It to Your Teen, A Parent's Guide to 30 Tricky Conversations. Very practical field manual that helps you tackle the toughest conversations with your teens using grace, biblical wisdom, and communication that builds trust instead of pushing them away with legalism. 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I think every parent would say yes. 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
12: It's easy to thank God when things are going well, but Dr. Tony Evans says it's often another story when our circumstances get uncomfortable. Maybe you'll see yourself in the following illustration as we spend 2 minutes with Tony.
13: We had a dog growing up in our home named Solomon. Solomon had it good. Because we took care of Solomon. Solomon ate 3 good meals every day. Solomon never got thirsty because water was always refilled in Solomon's bowl. Solomon was warm in the winter and he was cool in the summer because Solomon was allowed to stay in the house. Solomon was enjoying the generosity of the Evans household. One day, I put food in Solomon's bowl, and something had dropped on the floor. I don't know what it was, but as I reached down, I got too close to his bowl, and he growled at me. And for a moment, Solomon forgot how he got to eat. He didn't get to eat because he bought it. He didn't get to eat because he went to the store. He didn't get to eat because he could pay for it. The only reason Solomon got to eat was because of my goodness. But in all seriousness, some of us are like Solomon. God favors us over and over and over again, and we growl. When something doesn't go our way, we growl. When it's something we don't like, not understanding all the time. When God has given us the manifold grace of God.
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18: What do all these people need? Young people, middle-aged people, older people. They all need a word of encouragement. They need to know that their lives matter.
19: People tend to listen to matters we talk about when what we talk about matters to them. Today, Pastor Greg Laurie says encouragement is always welcome.
18: There's nothing as refreshing as an encouraging word or deed. It's like a fresh drink of water on a hot summer

0: gospel can be an uncomfortable message. It's a message of sin and its consequences, but of course the remedy found in the Lord's sacrifice. But that discussion can be so effective in an atmosphere of encouragement. It's what their heart needs, wrapped in what their heart wants. And today on A New Beginning, Pastor Greg Laurie points out how to be an encourager in the tradition of Barnabas. As we study the book of Acts today, we'll see how we can follow in his reassuring footsteps.
1: So I heard about a group of frogs that were walking through the forest. Why, you're laughing already. I haven't even told the story yet. Anyway, a group of frogs are walking through the forest, and two of the frogs fall into this pit. The other frogs look over the side, and they yell to the frogs at the bottom of the pit, "You're as good as dead. You're never going to get out of there." Well, the frogs didn't want to stay in the pit, and they started to jump and jump and jump. And the frogs up on the top said, "You're not going to make it. You're not going to get up here. You're never going to get out of that pit. You're going to die." And one of the frogs got so discouraged, he just laid down and died. But the other frog would not give up. He kept jumping, jumping, jumping, jumping. Finally, he jumps out of the pit. The other frogs say, "Didn't you hear us? We told you you couldn't get out of the pit." He said, "Sorry, I'm hard of hearing, and I thought you were cheering for me." This is a true story. And then I stepped on the frog and killed him. No, I did not. That's sad, isn't it? It's all fake. Okay, I bring this up because we live in a time now where there's just so much discouragement. So many people discouraging you and me each and every day. If you don't believe me, just go on social media. All the trolls out there with their anger and hostility and attacks. You'll never make it. You'll never succeed. You'll never be the person you want to be. They bully you online, and on it goes. And this is why so many people are affected in an adverse way. I think it's affecting the mental health of our nation, especially young people. Depression rates among 14 to 17 year olds has grown 60% from 2009 to 2017. That's really a lot. Suicide rates among young people have doubled in a decade. And 43% of millennials and Gen Zs are very concerned about their mental health. But it's not just young people that are facing this depression. It's affecting older people too. People who are getting on in years feel left out, forgotten, unappreciated. They're seeking hope, wanting their lives to matter because they're dealing with struggles. Maybe their health is failing. Maybe they've lost a mate, or they're struggling with some kind of an illness. Suicide is up among older folks as well. Men who are 65 or older are the highest risk of suicide today. Adults 85 and older are the second most likely age group to die from suicide. So what do all these people need? Young people, middle-aged people, older people. They all need a word of encouragement. They need to know that their lives matter. I can still remember discouraging things that were said to me as a kid. When I was in high school, I didn't get very good grades, I have to tell you. And so one teacher wrote this little commentary on my report card right next to D, C, D, F, etc. Greg Laurie spends too much time sitting in the classroom, staring at the window, daydreaming and drawing cartoons. And then she offered this encouraging word: "He will never amount to anything." Thank you for those encouraging words. When I was in elementary school, I became a little bit of a troublemaker. I was sent to military school for a few years. And boy, I tell you what, they got me in shape. I mean, I was on the honor roll. I was a good cadet, marching around in my little uniform. But then when I got out of military school and went into the public school system of California and realized how much I could get away with, I went from honor roll student cadet to juvenile delinquent. And it was so bad that one teacher in a classroom next to mine, hearing of the constant harassment I dealt toward my teacher, said to her class, I'd like to take Greg Laurie and bury him up to his neck in the sand in the blazing sun and watch the ants eat him alive. The kids told me this after the class, and I actually thought that was kind of cool. I don't know what was, really? She said that about me? But, you know, encouragement really matters. So I want to talk about a guy in the book of Acts that was known for encouraging others. Actually, his given name was Joseph, but he was given a nickname. And his nickname was Barnabas, which means the son of encouragement, or another way to translate it, he was known basically as Mr. Encouragement. Mr. Encouragement. I love that. And he steps in at a critical time in the life of the Apostle Paul. Before he was the Apostle Paul, when he was still Saul, the notorious Christian killer, the man who hunted down followers of Jesus Christ, the man who met Christ on the road to Damascus. The problem was a lot of people weren't buying it. They weren't believing that Saul was actually now a Christian. Enter Barnabas. Enter Mr. Encouragement. Barnabas says, oh, you're a believer for sure. I've talked to you. I know your conversion is real. That brings me to point number one. An encourager sees the potential in others and cheers them on. So Barnabas, Mr. Encouragement, takes Saul of Tarsus under his wing and encourages him. And he even says, let's go on the road together. Let's go share the gospel together. So Barnabas is helping Saul. He's discipling Saul. He's teaching Saul later to become Paul. He sees the potential. Acts chapter 9, verse 26. Go back a few verses, chapters. When Saul arrived in Jerusalem, he tried to meet with the believers, but they were all afraid of him, and they did not believe that he had truly become a believer. Then Barnabas brought him to the apostles and told them, Saul had seen the Lord on the road to Damascus, and the Lord had spoken to Saul, and he told them that Saul had preached boldly in the name of Jesus. I love that. So Barnabas takes his credibility, and he had a lot of it. He was loved by everybody, and he put it on the line for the newly converted Saul to, listen, I'm vouching for this guy. He's a real Christian. And that's something that we all need in life. We need a Barnabas, or you need to be a Barnabas. Let me say that again. We all need a Barnabas or an encourager, or we need to be a Barnabas encouraging others. And your words matter, and your encouragement matters. And let's review the Great Commission. Jesus speaking, go into all the world and make disciples of all nations, baptizing them in the name of the Father, Son, and the Holy Spirit, teaching them to observe all things that I have commanded you, and lo, I am with you even to the end of the age. It's given to every Christian. It's given to you. It's given to me. And it's interesting because in that statement, lo, I am with you even to the end of the age, contextually in the original language, it's implying that Jesus will be with us in a special way when we're fulfilling the Great Commission. That's not to say he won't be with us all the time, because he said, I'll never leave you or forsake you. But it is to say, Jesus speaking, I will be with you when you do this. I will open doors for you. I will put words in your mouth. I will direct you to the right people. I'll be with you. So your job, your mission, should you decide to accept it, is to go and make disciples, teaching them to observe all things that I have commanded you. So Barnabas did this for the newly converted Saul. And God wants you to do this for somebody else. Because there are people that need your help right now. People that are hurting. People that have fallen spiritually. James 5:19 says, brothers, if any of you should wander from the truth and someone should bring him back, remember that whoever turns a sinner from the error of his way will save him from death and cover a multitude of sins. I love that.
0: Pastor Greg Laurie will have the second half of his message in just a moment.
1: You know, I've heard people describe a trip to Israel as seen the Bible actually come to life. Hey, everybody, Greg Laurie. And I've been to Israel many times, and I've led a lot of tours, and I have to say that's absolutely true. Listen, when you're walking on the same stones that Jesus himself walked on, well, that's something that's enriching to your faith. It's not just a travel experience. It actually energizes and enhances your study of the Bible. Think of it this way. It's a vacation with a purpose. And we're going to be taking a tour of Israel April 6 to 15, 2027. You can find out more at israel.harvest.org.
2: Step right into biblical history. 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Well, we're getting some good counsel on the importance of encouragement today. Pastor Greg continues his study based in Acts chapter 11.
1: Now, sometimes what people need is just a friend. You don't have to know all the answers. We think, I have to be a theologian. No, you don't. You can get on-the-job training. You can learn what you need to learn as you need it, but you can get in there and just engage in what I like to describe as a ministry of presence, just being there. Let's say someone's in a hospital room and they're in pain and they're in need. Sometimes just being there. You don't need a sermon. Everything isn't a sermon. You might be surprised to hear me say that because I'm a preacher, right? But there's a time to sermonize, and then there's a time to just empathize and just care and offer the appropriate scriptures at the right time. And here's another thing to think about. Whatever you're going through in life is preparing you for something else, and he can take the pain of your life and use it. Look, I wouldn't wish my childhood on anyone. But now I use it as a tool to help other people because they'll tell me about their upbringing and I'll say, well, here was my upbringing and here's what God did for me and he can do this for you. And having my son go to be with the Lord in 2008, if I could bring him back, I would do it in a moment. But I realized that this happened. I don't know why it happened, but I will not waste my pain. And I use it as a tool now to help other people who've heard the devastating news that their child has died or their spouse has died or a loved one has died. And so I know that I can come and just help them through that. I don't really have that much to say, but if I can in some way, shape, or form help them through that difficult time, that's what I want to do. We all want to be that encourager because there's nothing as refreshing as an encouraging word or deed. It's like a fresh drink of water on a hot summer day. Proverbs 25:25 says, good news from far away is like cold water to the thirsty. I think encouragement may be the greatest need in our world today. That brings me to my second point. If you want to be an encourager, you will help other Christians grow in their faith. If you want to be an encourager, you will help other Christians grow in their faith. So Barnabas and Paul went on a missionary journey together. And it became pretty clear that Paul had a great gift to preach, even greater than Barnabas's gift. So Barnabas sort of stepped aside and let Paul do what he did. He was doing his job well. Now, they did have a conflict, and we'll talk about this later, and they parted ways as friends, but they did part ways. But the point of it is, Barnabas had done his job. What was his job? To disciple Paul, to help Paul get acclimated to the church, to help Paul discover, cultivate, and use the gifts that God had given to him. Once I was done, now Barnabas can exit the scene and go do it again. That's our job. It's sort of like wash, rinse, repeat, right? In the same way, preach, encourage, disciple, repeat. Preach, encourage, disciple, repeat. You just do it over and over again for as many people as you can. Mr. Encouragement. Here's an instance in Acts chapter 11 now, the verse we turn to, when they dispatched Barnabas for a special project. God was working, and people were coming to Christ, and they said, hey, let's send Mr. Encouragement over there. Acts 11, 22. And when the church at Jerusalem heard what had happened, they sent Barnabas to Antioch. When he arrived and saw this evidence of God's blessing, he was filled with joy and he encouraged the believers to stay true to the Lord. Barnabas was a good man, full of the Holy Spirit and strong in faith. And many people were brought to the Lord. I love that. He was a good man, full of the Holy Spirit and strong in faith. Let that be said of you, that you're a good man, a good woman, full of the Holy Spirit, encouraging others. And I love the word that Barnabas gave to the believers there. He encouraged the believers to stay true to the Lord. And I want to encourage you to do the same right now. Stay true to the Lord. Hold the course that you are on. Don't deviate from it to the left or the right. I've mentioned Chuck Smith a couple times in this message. Here's one last story. I was having lunch with him once. So we're sitting there and I said, Chuck, if an older Chuck could speak to a younger Chuck, what would you say to yourself? And Chuck said, Greg, will you stop asking me these stupid questions? I just want to eat my food. No, he didn't say that, but he should have. He said, hold the course. What he meant was just stay on that path that you're on and don't get off that path. And that's what Barnabas was saying to the believers. He encouraged the believers to stay true to the Lord. And let me close with this. Hold your course. I know it's hard. Maybe you've hit a rough patch. Maybe there's some problems. Maybe you've stumbled and you've fallen. Then get back up again. God gives second chances and he'll see you through whatever you're going through because he's bigger than your problem. It's going to get better. But you know, I mentioned in the beginning of this message that there are some that are so down, they're so discouraged, they've even thought of taking their lives. And let me just say, if I'm talking to anyone who has entertained those thoughts, please reject them. Push them out of your mind because you are loved by a lot of people more than you know. You're needed. You're wanted. And best of all, you're loved by God. And no matter what things you've done wrong, he will forgive you, but you must come to him. Don't even think of taking your own life. Instead, give your life to Jesus Christ, and you'll find life. Jesus said, whoever will lose his life for my sake will find it. What does that even mean? To lose your life means I take my dreams, my aspirations, my hopes, and I say, this is what I'd like to do, but Lord, I want your will more than my will. Even if there's a conflict, I want it. And here's what you'll discover. You'll discover God's plans for you are far better than your plans for yourself. But it starts with giving your life to Jesus Christ. And so I'm going to close by extending an invitation to anybody here. If you're not sure if Jesus is living in your life, if you haven't asked him to forgive you of your sin, it can happen right here, right now. My whole life changed on a Friday in 1970. I didn't wake up in the morning and say, hey, I think that I'll change my entire course of living and become a Christian. And then maybe one day I'll even become a preacher and lose all of my hair. That's my goal. No, that thought did not cross my mind. But that's what God had in store for me. Who knows what God has in store for you? So we're going to close in prayer. And if you don't know Jesus yet, this is your moment to come to him and believe. Let's pray. Father, thank you for your word to us. Thank you for your encouragement to us. And thank you for your promise to us. The promise to forgive us of all of our sins, if we'll turn from them and put our faith in Jesus Christ, who died on the cross for our sin and rose again from the dead. I pray for any person here, if they don't know you yet, Lord, let this be the moment they believe. If you want Jesus Christ to come into your life and forgive you of your sin, just pray this simple prayer. Lord Jesus, I know that I'm a sinner, but I know that you're the Savior who died on the cross for me. I turn from my sin now, and I choose to follow you. I want your will for my life. I ask this now in Jesus' name. Amen.

0: 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And in it, you point out how the Bible gives us a biblical worldview.
1: Yeah.
0: What does that actually look like in everyday life?
1: Yeah, well, a biblical worldview is learning to think biblically, not emotionally. And, you know, every day we are bombarded with all kinds of information. It starts with your phone, scrolling through X or other social media platforms. You're absorbing information, a lot of it not helpful, some of it even potentially hurtful. Then there's the television. Then there's just a stream of things that you hear and are exposed to each and every day. So Romans 12 sums it up as follows. It says, Paul speaking, I urge you, therefore, brothers, to present yourselves to God as a living sacrifice, holy and acceptable. Don't be conformed to this world, but be transformed by the renewing of your mind, that you might know what is the good and perfect will of God. So two things Paul tells us is, well, three really. First, present yourself to God. Present your mind to God, present your life to God, present your day to God. Number two, don't be conformed to this world's way of thinking. As one translation puts it, don't let this world squeeze you into its mold. What should I do instead? Be transformed by your study of the Word of God. Don't be conformed to this world. Be transformed by the renewing of your mind. How do you renew your mind? Fill it with the Bible. That's the best thing you can do. So I talk about this and a whole lot more in a new book that I've written titled, What Every Growing Christian Needs to Know. Let me help you get your mind set on the right track so you can learn to think and then act biblically. The title of the book I want to send you is, What Every Growing Christian Needs to Know.
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0: It's easy to thank God when things are going well. But Dr. Tony Evans says it's often another story when our circumstances get uncomfortable. Maybe you'll see yourself in the following illustration as we spend 2 minutes with Tony.
6: We had a dog growing up in our home named Solomon. Solomon had it good because we took care of Solomon. Solomon ate 3 good meals every day. Solomon never got thirsty because water was always refilled in Solomon's bowl. Solomon was warm in the winter and he was cool in the summer because Solomon was allowed to stay in the house. Solomon was enjoying the generosity of the Evans household. One day I put food in Solomon's bowl and something had dropped on the floor. I don't know what it was, but as I reached down, I got too close to his bowl and he growled at me. And for a moment, Solomon forgot how he got to eat. He didn't get to eat because he bought it. He didn't get to eat because he went to the store. He didn't get to eat because he could pay for it. The only reason Solomon got to eat was because of my goodness. But in all seriousness, some of us are like Solomon. God favors us over and over and over again, and we growl. When something doesn't go our way, we growl. When it's something we don't like, not understanding all the times when God has given us the manifold grace of God.
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7: Have you ever had an attitude towards somebody you're holding in unforgiveness? And you can be at a party or whatever it is, and you're having a good time. As soon as they walk in, everything changes for you. Your face changes, you get mad, you start murmuring under your breath and muttering, now the maid showed up in here, make me sick. And you don't know that. Sometimes they see you and they don't care. You're wasting a lot of time, a lot of energy. Hate expends a lot of energy. But notice your enemies next time you see them. They could care less, because you are not to be the one who deals with that transgression. So the Bible says forgive. The word forgive, the Greek word, means to send away. It means whatever they did, it was wrong, it was sin, it was not what they should have done. But the Bible says you send it away from your heart so that you don't carry them around and you don't become a warden where you're carrying around in your heart, in the jail of your heart, all the folk who have sinned against you or mistreated you. Some of y'all got a full-blown prison you're walking around in inside of you right now. You know I'm telling the truth. I'm ringing doorbells. I know I am. A full-blown Pelican Bay, full-blown. Some of y'all got an Alcatraz. You put them out in the middle of the ocean in your heart. All these folk. And the Bible says you're not built to carry that. That's not God's will for you. He wants you to move on with your life. And as long as you become a warden, you have frozen yourself at the points of those offense in your life. And you can't truly move on with your life because you are living in the past. So God says, forgive. What does forgive mean? Forgive means I release them to God. I say, Lord, you will deal with the offense. My job is to make sure that what they did in the past does not determine my future as I walk with you. And I'm here to report to somebody that if you're going to be like Jesus, you're going to have to say like him, Father, I'm giving them over to you. Now, let me give you some practical advice about forgiveness. When you have to forgive people, I'm not suggesting that you go to folks who hurt you and are glad they hurt you, or hurt you are in denial.

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3: You abused me. Here's what you did. And now that I'm walking with Christ and I'm a follower of Christ, I've got to be aware of that, and I've got to make you aware of it, because the Bible says when a person trespasses against you, go and show them their fault. So don't be some little Christian who pretends like it didn't happen. Jesus said, go and show. Let them know you hurt me. I resent what you said to me. I resent how you treated me. I resent why you put me in that position. I resent that abuse. I resent that mistreatment. You are free to do that. That is the Christian thing to do. So you got to understand that, because a lot of folk won't tell you that. They make you feel like you're supposed to practice sloppy agape. You know, that little mamsy-pamsy Christianity where you're just grinning all the time and acting like everything is wonderful. No, no, you can walk up to some folk and say, you hurt me and I don't like it. You mistreated me and I'm a child of God and I don't deserve that kind of mistreatment. You have every right biblically to do that. Once you have shown them their fault, though, be ready, because some people will deny it. Some people will say it never happened. Some people will act like you have lost your mind. There's some people who will act like you are crazy because their sins have them in such denial. They don't have love in their heart from God. They don't have any sensitivity. They have walls up all around themselves. And so you will run into flat out denial. Sometimes people will add insult to the injury. So you have to be prepared. Well, I did what Jesus said. I went and showed them. They've rejected me, so I give that offense now to God, and I have forgiveness. If they ever come and truly repent, I have forgiveness that I can release to them. But until or unless they ever come to me, I'm just going to have to give this to God and believe him for my future. I have a word for those of you who have been mistreated and abused. I want to let you know that the power of God will see to it. If you will be a follower of Christ, read the scriptures. God will not let anyone who has truly come to him and sought him to get free from the chains of what other people have done to them, God will not leave you in that condition. He will set you free from that pain. He will set you free from what they did. He will set you free from how they impacted you. You can be like Joseph, who said to his brothers one day, you meant what you did for evil, but God took it and turned it around for good. And the fact of the matter is, there are people all throughout the body of Christ who have built full ministries on their pain, because God so healed them and God so restored them that they're able now to help other people to understand that other folks don't get to dictate your destiny. Your enemies don't get to decide what happens in your life. And so you're going to have to forgive. You're going to have to forgive. If you're going to be like Jesus, you must forgive. Now, next point is that if you're going to be like Jesus, you're going to have to create appropriate boundaries. Jesus, when he lived his life, he made sure that he had the appropriate boundaries to deal with all the people he was going to have to deal with. In fact, you couldn't have 24-hour access to Jesus, because he saw to it that he defined all the relationships according to the will of the Heavenly Father. And so he made sure to walk with boundaries. There was a time when he brought healing into the life of a demonized man. And after that man was healed and delivered from those spirits, the man wanted to travel with Jesus everywhere he went. And Jesus said, no, I want you to go to your hometown and tell them what I did for you. You have to learn to send people away. You have to learn to say no to people. And when it comes to your abusers, you have to learn to draw the line.

0: lines and the boundaries so that they cannot have access to you again. Very important. Very important. If you're going to be like Jesus, you have to learn to deal with boundaries. You can't act like everyone gets to get in and have access to you. When it comes to your abusers and those who have offended you, you have got to make sure that you establish appropriate boundaries so that they cannot have access again. So I've said it over the years, if someone trespasses against you and truly repents, you forgive them. But until they demonstrate that they are trustworthy, you cannot trust them. When people show you that they're not worthy of trust, please believe them. If you want to be like Jesus, you have to believe them. If you show me you're not worthy of trust, I will believe you. And I will keep an eye on you. Right in the scriptures, the Bible says that Jesus had to do that as he dealt with the people in his life. In fact, there is an occasion when he said to his disciples in Matthew chapter 7, verse 15, he said, you have to be aware of the leaven of the Pharisees and of Herod. He was looking at some people who had it in for him, and he told his disciples, you have to beware. You ever saw that sign, beware of dog? What's that mean? That means you come in this yard if you want to, but there's a dog here that is gifted to give you problems. I know, I grew up, one of my jobs growing up was having a paper route. Y'all didn't live in those days, but some of us 45, 50 and older, we know. We grew up having little, one of my jobs was born to being a paper boy and to get up early in the morning and fold the papers. And I knew the yards where when it said beware of dog, I was supposed to believe them. And I had told those people in advance, I love taking the papers right to the porch, putting it right where you want, because at Christmas time I want a blessing. Said, but y'all have a dog that will not let me do that. I'll show you where I'm going to put your paper. It's going to be out here by the curb. Nice. It'd be right here. Safe and sound. And if you ever want your paper on your porch, get rid of your dog. I had to look out for myself. I wasn't making that much money as a paper boy. Well, I'm going to risk a dog bite over it. You have to know the appropriate boundaries for your life. Jesus said, beware of the leaven of the Pharisees and of Herod. Watch out for people who have it in for you. See, you have people who love you but disappoint you. I said over the years, but you also have people who don't love you to begin with. You got to know the folks who love you, but they will disappoint you. So you have to have the right boundaries. You have to know the people who really have it in for you and make sure they can't get a clean shot at you. Don't expose yourself in those ways. You have to know people you love and who love you, but their season in your life has changed. Some of you have grown children. If you want them to live with you, you're going to allow them to live with you, then you have to have the standard by which you get to live here. You know, there's a season where you got to take care of them. You're supposed to. It's God's will and all of that. But there comes another season where once you are at a certain age, once you're out of school, if you live here, we may choose to allow you to live here, but it's got to be at our convenience and to bless us. It flips the script. My parents allowed me to live in their home until I got married. I was so grateful for that. I didn't want to move out and get my own place. I figured the first place I want to live outside my mama's house is when I have a wife. I got married at 24, and so my parents allowed me. After college, you can live here until you get married. But you're going to have to pay some money. You're going to have to be gainfully employed. Or in school full time, one of the two, and you're going to have to chip in and help. And they had the boundaries laid out, and everybody knew the rules. It was a blessing. I was able to save up a little money so that when I chose Meredith for my wife, I was able to put some money aside, get her a nice little ring and all of that because they were helping me and I was helping them. I'm living there, helping out at the home. My dad said, I'm not getting a gardener when I got a son. And he liked those big old yards. His house had all this land, and he wouldn't even go get one of them riding. He said, "Oh, you young and strong, just go on and..." But I lived there. That was the deal. I could accept it or go get an apartment. My choice. Y'all have to know how to do that. Draw the boundaries. And after I got married, that was it. Now, fortunately, I wanted to go. But I wouldn't have had a choice anyway. I told you the story. After I got married, I still had the key to the house. And a couple of weeks, or I mean, it's probably a matter of days, after I got married, I said, "Oh, let me shoot on back over and see my parents. I'm home from a little honeymoon. I'm excited, little young married man now." And so I came on in, and I'm used to, I've had the key all my life. So I'm used to, I just took the key and turned it and walked on in the house. And my father was sitting at the kitchen table, and he looked up and saw me and said, "Hey, son." I said, "Hey, Pop, how you doing?" "Oh, man, good to see you. We hugged, what have you." And I stood there. I figured I'd stand there in the kitchen. We both married men now. Stand there and shoot the breeze with a married man, you know. So I stand there, and I've lived in that house all these years. I'm 24 now, so I just went to the cabinet like usual and got a cup and went to the refrigerator and poured some apple juice. And I'm just standing there drinking the apple juice and talking to Pop. And we talked for a few minutes and what have you. Then I saw this look come over his face as he realized that he didn't get up and open the door for me. And he said, "Son, how'd you get in here?" I said, "Oh, you know, I still have my key, you know, and so I just thought, come on in and see you and Mom." He said, "Oh, good. Well, good to see you. Now, son, when you leave your key right up on that ledge." Hurt my feelings. And I thought, I didn't say it, but I thought, "What you mean leave the key?" But I got it. What he meant was, "I love you. You my boy. But you have left my house. You got you a little old wife. You now started ministry. You're my assistant pastor. Got a little old wife, little old salary. Went and got you a little old apartment. You go there and drink your own little old apple juice. And when you come here, ring the doorbell." And he loved me, but he was serious. He told us when we got married, "Y'all better make it work because you're not coming back in here." Months later, I went back, rang the doorbell, went back. He wasn't home. My mom was there, ran in, talked to her. And I thought, this was months later. I'm now months married. Old veteran, you know, married. And I just, so I thought I'd wax, you know, nostalgic, and I'm back in the home where I was raised. And so I thought I'd run up to the third floor and look in my old room. And I ran up there, and he had turned it into a study. I said, "All right, well," I said, "well, let me run to the bathroom while I'm here." And I ran to my bathroom on the third floor, to what I thought was my bathroom. And it was a sauna. I ran downstairs and said, "Mom, what's going on up there on the third floor?" I said, "Oh yeah, your father, yeah, as soon as you got married, he called the contractor." I mean, he was making it clear, "I love you, but this is a new season. This season is about me. The Lord bless you and keep you. Make his face shine upon you. Be gracious unto you. The Lord lift up his countenance upon you and give you peace. As for me, I have fought a good fight. I have finished my course as a parent. I have kept the faith. Henceforth is laid up for me a sauna." I've come to respect that. He did the right thing. Some of you are going in for a second tour of duty. And that's fine if you choose to, but do it at your convenience, not at your sacrifice. God hasn't called you to lay down your life for grown folk who need to be taking care of their own responsibilities. God didn't call you to pay bills to people who need to be paying their own bills. If you grandparents want to occasionally help out, that's good. But if they want to turn you into a full-blown, full-time babysitter, go find out what babysitters make. Bring them a rate sheet. Sometimes you have to discern the seasons have changed in your life. And you got to draw appropriate boundaries. Jesus was very clear with his disciples. He taught them, when it comes to the Herods and the Pharisees, you have to have one posture. When it comes to your enemies, you have to have another posture. When it comes to the people who have played a certain role in your season, if the season changes, you have to understand that. Because God has a plan and purpose for your life that is so significant that you must create the appropriate boundaries so that nothing distracts you from doing the will of God. When it's all said and done, the most important thing for you to do, for me to do, is to make sure that our lives are in the center of God's will. Some people will be happy with that, and there are some people in your life who won't be happy with that. You have to learn to be okay regardless. When people try to manipulate you with their attitudes and make you feel like you're supposed to treat them a certain way, you have to have the grace to say, no, that's not what God's called me to do. I love you. I'll be there for you when the Lord wants me to and how he wants me to. But I must make sure that I live my life with the appropriate boundaries so that I am fully prepared to do his will.
1: Thanks so much for being here with us for today's Destined for Victory message, Neglected Areas of Discipleship. You know, our media ministry was built upon a deep desire to honor God with our time and resources, and it's listening friends and partners like you who give so generously to give us that privilege. This season of the year, however, always seems to be a difficult one for ministry. I once asked Pastor Paul if this was true for Destined for Victory, and he gave us a very candid answer.
2: Yes, it is. And it's simply because people love us and they want to support us, but sometimes we're so glad to be through the winter and the spring, and we're now in the summer, and we're ready to take some vacation time and do some things that we've longed to do for months. And we get to do it, whether it's travel or whatever. But I just want to encourage and remind our listeners that if we're going to keep on preaching the word throughout the year, then the support is absolutely necessary. Because I have found out that the bills don't take vacations. No. They keep coming every single month. And so we have to be ready to meet them with the finances necessary. And again, it's not about the money. It's what the money does. Your giving allows us to keep on declaring truth that people need to hear day in and day out, month in and month out. So at every season, even in the summer, we get to keep preaching timeless truths if we have the financial support. I want to thank all of our partners, all of our donors, everyone who makes sure to meet the financial needs so that lives are changed, souls are saved, and people come to know who Jesus is and how important knowing him is in their lives.
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0: in the hands of people, thinking that this is the way to be godly, this is the way to be like Christ, when in fact, it is not like Christ at all. He was intentional about creating his boundaries and expectations in his life.
1: And that's tomorrow in our continuing message, Neglected Areas of Discipleship. Until then, though, remember, he who began a good work in you will bring it to completion. In Christ, you are destined for victory.

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1: AM 560 WFIL. Victoria here, happy to be with you. James 1:27 says, "Religion God our Father sees as pure and faultless as this, to look after orphans and widows in their distress." 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
6: It's easy to thank God when things are going well, but Dr. Tony Evans says it's often another story when our circumstances get uncomfortable. Maybe you'll see yourself in the following illustration as we spend 2 minutes with Tony.
7: We had a dog growing up in our home named Solomon. Solomon had it good because we took care of Solomon. Solomon ate 3 good meals every day. Solomon never got thirsty because water was always refilled in Solomon's bowl. Solomon was warm in the winter and he was cool in the summer because Solomon was allowed to stay in the house. Solomon was enjoying the generosity of the Evans household. One day I put food in Solomon's bowl and something had dropped on the floor. I don't know what it was, but as I reached down, I got too close to his bowl. And he growled at me. And for a moment, Solomon forgot how he got to eat. He didn't get to eat because he bought it. He didn't get to eat because he went to the store. He didn't get to eat because he could pay for it. The only reason Solomon got to eat was because of my goodness. But in all seriousness, some of us are like Solomon. God favors us over and over and over again, and we growl. When something doesn't go our way, we growl. When it's something we don't like, not understanding all the times when God

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4: On today's edition of Real Life Radio, Pastor Jack begins a new series called 2 Peter Combat Faith with his message called Look What You've Become. 2 Peter is a short letter written by the Apostle Peter to encourage us to stand firm and to grow in our faith. And here, Peter shows us that a real relationship with Christ will actually change who we are. You see, when we truly follow Jesus, there's a visible difference in our lives. It's not just about believing. It's about the kind of transformation that makes the people around us say, "Look what you've become." So today, Pastor Jack reminds us that Peter himself didn't change overnight. When we look at Peter's life through the years, we can see that he was transformed over time. And when we look back at who we used to be and compare it to who we are right now, we can't help but see the Lord's transforming grace in our lives. Now, with his message called Look What You've Become, here's pastor and Bible teacher Jack Hibbs.
5: I'm going to ask you to stand and open your Bibles to 2 Peter chapter 1 today as we kick off our study in 2 Peter, this great epistle. You're going to hear the reason why it is an epistle that is hotly contended, that there are those who will seek to undermine what it says. And the spirit that Peter addresses and equips us to fight against is a spirit that is still today alive in its anti-Christ type of position. 2 Peter chapter 1, we'll be reading verses 1 to 4. And today, church, we're looking at a message, and we will for the next week or two, and that is the fact that we're looking at a message entitled, Look What You've Become. And I need you to mark that down today. Look what you've become. That's the statement and or question that is so necessary in our lives to face. Heavenly Father, we pray that today and for the course of this entire study, Father, that the Holy Spirit, the author of the Bible, spoke to Peter, spoke to a generation of believers 2,000 years ago. We look to you, Lord. You're the originator of Scripture. And so with that in mind, God, we pray that with the author's intent, which would technically be your will being done, that today, 21 centuries later, that today the author's intent, dear Holy Spirit, would be to us what is needed in this day and age. We need to know how to walk, and we need to know how to worship. We need to know how to exist at a time like this. And Father, I know that this message is direct, it is strong, and the words of Peter pierce our hearts today, and I pray that everyone within the hearing of this message would have the intellectual honesty to look at you face to face and make a decision about who or what they might be, and make a decision based upon what they see. And Lord, start that work, please, in my life. We pray in Jesus' name, and all God's people said, amen. Amen. You can be seated, church. And we are looking at this message entitled, Look What You've Become. I don't know what comes to your mind when you hear that. Somebody might turn to you with a scowl on their face and say, look what you've become. Could be that someone turns to you and in the spirit of assessment and they say, look what you've become. The tone of how that is said is all predicated upon what is observed. People will make that assessment based upon what they observe of you and I as believers. Peter is writing to believers. Listen, he's writing to those who have identified themselves as Christians, Christ followers. You guys know well from 1 Peter in our verse-by-verse study that Peter was writing, first of all, he was writing to the gathering of the church that had fled Rome and great parts of the Roman Empire, that they had fled the persecution that began against believers. And that persecution would ebb and flow throughout the early centuries of the church. And you remember that the church really, by and large, you know, the population of the Christian church in the Roman Empire was radically growing in the first and second century. And that makes sense because the gospel preached man's individual freedom from both the bonds of this world. Listen, the bonds of this world, and most importantly, release from sin and from the grave and from death itself, because Jesus had said, if a man were to die believing in me, yet shall he live. And it's the gospel of God that is found in the Bible that tells mankind that there's way more to you than your physical existence. In fact, your physical existence is the least important part of your existence, that the other part of you lives forever. However, or but, your physical existence has a great, great influence on your future. And so the church was growing because, outcasts, listen, outcasts of the culture, they warmed up to the gospel. It's the best news they heard. So you had a lot of people who were slaves that got saved. The early church was full of, listen, full of slaves. And it was full of women. They didn't have many rights. They found rights in Christianity. They found rights in Christ. And the effect of their witness began to engulf the Roman world, the Western world. And cultures were changing. And here's the strange thing. In fact, if you're a political leader anywhere in this nation or in this world, what you really want to have under your jurisdiction are a whole lot of Christians in your population. Did you know that historically? Because they're rule keepers. Christians have proven to be good citizens. Christians care about those that are sick or homeless or wounded. And the evidence is overwhelming all around the world. The leading faith around the world that establishes missionary outpost hospitals and downtown university hospitals and care outreaches have been Christian for the last 2,000 years, all around the world. Because Christ transforms an individual. When you say that you're a Christian, what does that mean? And what else does it not mean when you say that you're a Christian? And so the world ought to look to you and I and be able to say, look what you've become. And I know right well, especially after last service, this message, if done, I believe, rightly by me, that is me yielding to what I believe the Lord gave me in preparation for this message, I'm not saying this to be cute. It's quite possible that you might hear today's message and you'll never come back here again, because it will be too much for you. It will be too much reality for you. The Roman Empire was being wonderfully affected by the Christian community. And Rome saw the benefits of it. But there was a man who had a political agenda. He had his own political agenda. And he had a desire to be known throughout history to be the greatest emperor the empire had ever known. And this man's name was Nero. And so Nero embarked upon a tremendous campaign to bring, listen to this, nothing's new under the sun, to bring to people government-funded, government-paid games. In this case, it was the arena, the Colosseum, the gladiatorial games, all of these things. And he saw how the people loved it, and so the government funded what people wanted. Nero thought he was going to win the allegiance of people by giving them what they want. And that is a very dangerous path to go down, because when you give people what they want, eventually you run out of what they want. And then you can't produce it any longer. And then they will turn on you and they will destroy you. And this is human history. And so this happened. Nero couldn't feed anymore the machine of Rome. And those entertainments began to wane. He embarked upon a construction theme of Rome that he could redo it in his own glory. And when that began to fail, he instigated some hoodlums to go out and set Rome on fire. And the senators knew it. The Roman army knew it. And yet his hard and heavy hand, Nero began to even turn upon those that were once loyal to him. And listen, when he got found out, he turned and he blamed the Christians. And word got out. And listen, a lie goes, Mark Twain said, a lie goes around the world twice before the truth ever gets its shoes on. And Nero began to spin the lie. And people began to blame the Christians for the fires of Rome. And that persecution against the Christians spread. That's 1 Peter. 2 Peter, now mark this. This is critical. 1 Peter was written at about 62-63 AD. 2 Peter is written about 65-66 AD. So let's say some 3 to 4 years goes by. And that's important to the introduction of our study, because 1 Peter is very, very simple, very, very simple writings. Nobody doubted that Peter was written by 1 Peter. Are you listening to me? No scholars that scrutinize this stuff have any problem believing that Peter wrote 1 Peter, because it's kind of clumsy. It's not really high-end language. The sentence structure, very basic. It's not elaborate. It's not, what's the word? It's not refined. And just hearing you read the opening verses of 2 Peter, I don't know if you're paying attention, you can hear the difference. It sounds very Pauline. It sounds like Paul. His sentence structure is different. The words he uses are different. This is Peter, the Galilean fisherman, country bumpkin, who wrote 1 Peter, and now 2 Peter? And yet, it's as though two people wrote it, two different people. What's happened? And scholars argue back and forth. This can't be Peter. It's too educated. This can't be Peter. It's too good. This can't be Peter. It's so much like Paul. What's the title of today's message? Look What You've Become. You know what I think it is? I think it's Peter. You want to know why? Peter's all growed up. 4 years have gone by since Peter wrote. The very movement of Peter's words tells us that something has happened in his own life. He's been transformed by the power of God. Dear church family, can you look back 3 to 4 years ago at the person you once used to be, and now you look at who you are today in Christ Jesus, and you can say today, look what I've become. Look what I've become by the grace of God. Look what I've become by the kindness of God and by the faithfulness of God in your life. Look what you've become.
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5: To grow in the grace and the knowledge of Jesus and to have things like lust or temper or pride or selfishness now under control by the power of God. He did that. And you're the one most surprised. It's not just your husband or your wife or your kids. You're the one most surprised at what God has done in your life. But I stress this. Can you say that there's a difference in your life from the last 3 to 4 years, just like Peter was changed? Yeah, it's very Pauline-like. It's very high shelf logic and argument. I think it's because Peter's 4 years older in Christ. Would to God that you wouldn't identify or recognize me in 4 years from today. I hope that my spiritual growth and development in Christ would be light years ahead of where I am today. Is that the same passion that you have? God wants you to grow in the image of his son, Jesus. And we'll look at this more clearly as we begin to go through this because it's very, very strong. So the audience now, those that Peter is writing to, is the same group of people, but now he's telling them, all right, here's what you need to take on now. Imagine him calling you up. Imagine Peter calling you up and saying, I know we haven't talked in 3 to 4 years. By the way, here's what's up now for you to be advancing in your Christian faith. Number one, mark this down, believer, he would say to you on the phone. Don't let anybody undermine the deity of Jesus Christ. That there are people going up and down your streets undermining the deity of Jesus Christ. And he's going to say to us, mark those passages and know who Jesus Christ is. Secondly, it's all about faith. Faith in him. It's not your faith. It's faith in him. He's going to talk to us about the need of trusting Christ completely. And the third thing is the knowledge of God. This book over and over again talks about the knowledge of God. To know God. To experience God. He's going to stress this. Now look, some of you here might have a hard time with, you have to be careful about talking about experience. We don't want to have an experiential kind of Christianity. Can I maybe hopefully repackage what you have a tendency to say? How about if you and I have a true faith in the Lord Jesus Christ that has transformed us, and as the Bible says, he is transforming us from glory to glory. In other words, we're getting all growed up day by day. That at a point in time, you should see a difference. Those who live with us and around us should see a difference in our lives. That's Christianity. Jesus saves us. Friends, listen carefully. Christ saves us. Jesus went to the cross. He died on the cross and rose again from the dead. Because, listen, we cannot save ourselves. God will accept no good person into heaven. Read your Bible. No good person makes it into heaven. In fact, because man has a horrific propensity to embrace religion, there's a lot of very moral, good people in hell. You can't get to heaven by being good. Now, some of you are offended by that, and the rest of us are saying, whew, thank God. Then how do we go? How do we get there? By putting your trust, hope, and faith fully upon the finished work of Jesus Christ. That this faith that you've put in him, he's the object. And you, listen, you exercise the decision to be dependent upon Jesus Christ. It's a decision that you make. Now, many of you, I know you guys talk to me all the time. By the way, I love this church. I want you to know that. I'm not just saying that because I'm here. I was speaking up in Central California yesterday at a wonderful church. And it was great. It's just also very great to come home. And I love the dynamics of this church. What's great about this church is you can't exactly point to a definition of the ethnicity of this church. I love that. Maybe that's one of the things I love the most. Well, is it an Asian church? Yes. Is it a black church? Yes. Is it a Caucasian church? Yes. Are you with me? I love it. It's a little sample of heaven. But then listen, this is a non-denominational church. This is a non-denominational gathering. Some of you come from other churches on a Sunday morning. I met two people last service. They came from another church. They went to the early service. I don't see how that's possible. Our service is at 7:15. How could they have gone to an earlier than that service? I thought the whole world was sleeping prior to that, but they said they went to a service and they quickly came here. Wow. And I said, why'd you come here? Oh, we go to our church, but then we come here for Bible study to learn about God. Okay, hallelujah. That's great. That's great. There's all kinds of flavor, size, and colors here. Just understand this. There are Arminians here that hold to the Arminian view. There are post-tribulationists here. There's mid-tribbers. There are Calvinists here. There's people in between that. There's people who don't even know what I'm talking about. And they come here and they got their Bible. And we're all growing in the grace and knowledge of Jesus. And I just love that because this is what God's word does to us. So I say that because I believe in the sovereignty of God, that God is sovereign. But I also believe in the fact that when God saves you, when you come to put your faith in Jesus, you're saved. You're born again. I just want to make sure that today, and you listen today, that believing in Jesus, I hope that's not all you have. So Jack, are you contradicting yourself? Not at all. You may claim today to believe in Jesus. You may say that you accepted Christ yesterday or 20 years ago, but you believe in Jesus. And yet, listen, I believe in the sovereignty of God to provide salvation to all people. I believe everyone has the opportunity to believe, but not all believe. But to those who truly believe, listen to me, those who truly believe, exercise faith in Christ. That is, they put their full weight upon the atoning work of Jesus at the cross, and they're the ones who say, that there in me dwells no good thing. That Jesus Christ died for sinners and I am the chief among them. Isn't that how you feel? That's how I feel. I don't need to know about your sin. I'm overwhelmed about what Jesus saved me from. If I relax my mind and let my faith down for 5 minutes, I get swallowed up in the depression of my pre-Christ life. Do you know what I'm talking about? And so I keep that guard of faith up. And what is it? Is it your faith? It's not my faith. It's the object of my faith. It's Him. He saves. He died. He rose again from the grave. He rescues all those who will call out to Him no matter what you've ever done in life. You come to Him in repentance of sin and He says, come to me and I'll save you. But you've got to recognize that He's the Savior and you're the one that's lost. He's sinless. We are the sinners. And in that moment, by His salvation, the Holy Spirit is put within a believer and He goes to work. Now listen, I believe in the sovereignty of God and I believe that His salvation is effective. I mean that His salvation, once that clock starts ticking or that moment goes off inside of a true believer, that true believer begins to walk a life of faith. And that walk of faith, you can observe. Look what you've become. Are you different than when you first accepted Christ? Has there been a change? The first argument we'll be looking at today is found right there in verse 1. Look what you've become. The fact that you've become now, if you're a true follower of the Lord Jesus Christ, is that you become an instrument in the hands of God. I want you to judge yourself today. The true follower of Jesus, not the believer, the true follower of Jesus, the one who has put their faith in Him, understands something, that God has now made you an instrument in His hand, and there's something to this. Mark it down. It's the fact that you have a purpose now for your very existence. And Peter is going to introduce us to an awesome, what's the word? It could be looked at as an oxymoronic statement. It's like, what? And look at it. Verse 1, Simon Peter, a bondservant and apostle of Jesus Christ. Stop right there. Two words, bondservant and apostle. Circle those words. Bondservant. This is that famous or well-known word, doulos. It's the Greek word doulos. It means that you're not just a slave. Watch this. Peter is saying, I've always been a slave. By the way, you know, I love all of you, but please don't be offended at this. you and I have always been a slave, like Peter is saying to us today. All of us. You say, keep it to yourself, Pastor. I'm not a Christian. You're a slave. I don't care who you are. You're a slave. Watch this. When he says bondservant, it implies I was once a slave, like everybody else. But a bondservant, a doulos, is something different. It takes the understanding of slavery, and it takes that individual and plunges them headlong into a greater form of slavery. Are you listening to me? You see, Jack, are you inviting us to consider ourselves to be slaves and then to make the decision to even become a greater slave? That's right.
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16: Passionately proclaim uncompromising truth. That's what Dr. Michael Youssef is committed to doing across six continents through the expanding ministry arms of Leading the Way. In this episode, hear the final message that Dr. Youssef preached at the church that he founded in Atlanta. This is a cornerstone message. It drove his life, and it drives everything he does as an individual, as a husband and father and grandfather, and now as he moves forward as a ministry leader. This is also a message that Dr. Youssef is passionate about sharing with you because it's a biblical call to point the lost to the truth that is only found in Christ. And he's challenging you to increase the passion of declaring Christ openly in your family, in your church, in your workplace, your community, and your nation. 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
17: Turn with me, please, to 2 Corinthians chapter 4, verses 4 and 5. The God of this age, talking about Satan, the God of this age has blinded the minds of the unbelievers so that they cannot see the light of the gospel of the glory of Christ, who is the image of God. Say that with me. Who is? For we do not preach ourselves, but Jesus Christ as Lord, and we ourselves as your servants for Jesus' sake. This cannot be just the foundation stone, cannot be just a doctrine that's stuck away in historical books. No, but it has to be preached and practiced day in and day out, again and again and again. Because if you study church history, you'll find that in every generation, our Lord has called upon some men and women, young and old, to stand up and affirm this truth for themselves, to stand up against the spirit of the age, to stand up against those who water down, modify, or otherwise compromise the gospel of Jesus Christ, to stand up against those who deny the power of the gospel of Jesus Christ, to stand up against those who seek to rewrite the gospel and make it palatable to non-believers, those who seek to modify the message of Christ to fit the cultural trends, to stand up against those who seek to repaint the portrait of Jesus in order to make him acceptable to rebellious sinners, those who seek to remove the offense of the cross, those who seek to shave the mane of the Lion of Judah, those who preach that if you believe somewhat and repent to a certain extent, you'll be saved to a certain degree. No in a million no to that. No in a million no to that. Now, I remember a number of years ago, a man who had risen into leadership here, including serving on the vestry. He was under pressure to doubt this message. And he began a chain of murmur against me and the preaching of the Word of God. And he kept saying, what we need to do is to affirm what we're for, not what we're against. I knew where that was coming from, and I immediately confronted him one-on-one, and I explained to him that for the pure gospel of Jesus Christ to be lifted high, we must preach what we are for, but we're also what we're against. For we are not like the Islamists who force their religion on people by jihad, by force, by terrorism. But we lift up Christ, our Christ, so that everyone can make an intelligent decision for or against, to receive Christ or reject him, declaring clearly and lovingly and thoughtfully that those who receive him as the only Savior and Lord will receive forgiveness of sins, peace and joy in this life, and be assured of eternity.

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3: Pragmatism toward political correctness? No, no, no. We preach Christ, not ourselves. As Jude, the half-brother of Jesus, reminds us that we must always, always, always contend for the faith that once delivered. Not the faith that we want to make it to be, but the faith that once delivered, even during the apostolic age. The Apostle Paul was confronted by many of his contemporaries who were preaching false gospels, modified gospels, edited gospels, add to gospel. And he exposed them when he said, no, we preach who?
4: Christ.
3: In the Galatian church, he confronted those who want to add to the gospel and make rituals to be necessary for salvation plus Jesus. And he says, no. The gospel of Jesus Christ alone. Christ alone. And in Ephesus and in other places, he confronted the Gnostics who preached salvation through knowledge. But he said, no, we preach who?
4: Christ.
3: One of the early heretics of the church, in the church, named Marcia, from which we get the Marcion heresy. He taught that the God of the Old Testament is different from the God of the New Testament. Yes, yes, yes, yes, it's not new. And therefore, he said that we need to be unhitched from the Old Testament. Old heresies are now being dressed up and look like new ideas, new fads, but there's nothing new under the sun. The faithful disciples of Jesus said, no, without the Old Testament, the New Testament doesn't make sense. Without the foundation, the building cannot stand. Without Abraham, we could not comprehend the seed of Abraham, Jesus. Without David, we cannot comprehend the son of David, the Lord Jesus Christ. Without the law, we could never comprehend or appreciate the grace of God. As I said, these various heresies have plagued the church from the very early days. And now they're dressing them up and be preached from many evangelical pulpits today. But I'm charging you to remain faithful to preach Christ.
5: Yes. Amen.
3: In fact, remind me of what something Dr. Criswell of First Baptist Church of Dallas said years ago. I went to hear him many, many years ago. And he said, a skunk is a skunk by any name. Heresy is a heresy by any name. There is no use dressing it up. Dressing up these old heresies, because the faithful believers are going to see through it. And Paul said, of the devices of the devil, we are not ignorant. We are alert and we are aware. Please don't ever forget, don't ever forget, don't ever forget that when the early believers said that we preach Christ alone, they were burned alive. They were dipped in boiling tar. They were given to hungry lions. But they were not deterred from preaching Christ alone, through faith alone, by grace alone, in the Scripture alone. Glory to God. Then came the Dark Ages, where the superstition and witchcraft invaded, came inside the church itself, including the Vatican. There's some horror stories that I can't share with you. But God raised up reformers who read the Scriptures, and they realized that we must preach Christ and salvation by faith in Him alone. Then about 300 years ago, a man by the name of Irenaeus, we get the Arminian theology from him, he thought that God is not capable of saving us, we have to save ourselves. But good and godly men like George Whitefield rose up and said, no, we must preach Christ, who alone can save from the guttermost to the uttermost. Today we have Universalists, Unitarian, who teach that Christ is the ideal man, which we too can be when we obtain

0: higher self. Scientology teaches that if we know enough, we can survive forever. Not without Jesus, you will. Astrology says the time you're born determines your destiny. The reincarnationists say that life is reincarnated into new life, which pays for the misdeeds of the former life. No, because Christ paid all of the wages of sin of everyone who would repent and believe in Him and surrender to Him as the only Lord and Savior. Then we had the human potential movement in the 60s. It says that we can create our own identity. No wonder there are so many confused people around us. Today, there are so many called evangelical preachers who are saying that the Bible is like a smorgasbord, or as we say here, a buffet, that you pick what you like, leave what you don't like. In fact, this teaching is more than any other heresy that is a modern-day heresy in many a church. It breaks my heart. And that exactly what weakened the church, nullified this message, muffled this voice, and confused millions of people, and is going to lead many to eternal damnation. And that is why today, more than any other time in history, we must only preach the Christ of the Bible. The Christ who is God, the God of power and might. The Christ who is the only one who can forgive all of our sins. The Christ who is the only one who can break the power of sin. The Christ, the only one who can restore us to sanity. The only one who can set the captives free. He's the only one who liberates us from the chains of addictions. He's the only one who will one day judge the living and the dead. He's the only one who will one day rule supreme forever and ever. He's the only one to whom every knee shall bow and every tongue confess that Jesus Christ is Lord, to the glory of God the Father. We preach Christ, who is the image of the invisible God, and we ourselves, your servants, for Christ's sake. We preach the only Christ who promised by God the Father back in Genesis. We preach the Christ who was born of pure virgin. We preach only Christ who healed the sick, raised the dead, made the lame to walk, and set the captives free. We preach the only Christ who was crucified on Mount Golgotha, buried for 3 days, and then on the third day, He and only He in all of human history rose from the dead, never to die again. We preach the Christ, the only one who can promise eternal life to every repentant sinner like me and like you. We preach the only Christ who ascended alive into heaven, now sits on the rim of the universe, on the throne of God. And one day, while He's reigning and ruling now invisibly, one day He's going to come and He's going to reign and rule. We preach the only Christ who was His first coming was born in a manger. But in His second coming, He will rule with an iron scepter. We preach the only Christ for whom and through whom the whole universe was created. The one who left heaven and came to earth. But in His second coming, He will come with power and great glory. We preach the only Christ who is in first coming, hung helplessly on the cross of Calvary, and yet rose victoriously from the dead. But the second coming, He will sit on the throne of God. We preach the only Christ who is the Lamb of God, who takes away the sin of the world, the sin of everyone who believes in Him. But when He comes back, He comes as the Lion of Judah. We preach the Christ and not ourselves. Please listen to me, listen to me. We do not preach pop psychology, helpful as that may be to some people. We do not preach self-help, maybe liked by some people. We do not preach band-aids for temporary relief. No, we preach the only one who can do a total job for the total person. Oh, my beloved friends, this is not going to come as a surprise to you or many of you, or certainly not to my family. I'm a man who is far, far, far, far, far from perfect. And that is why when I sin, I repent of my sin and confess my sin. I don't gloss over my sins. I don't explain away my sins. I don't rationalize my sins. I don't try to blame others for my sins. I confess them to the only one who have taken all of my sins and fastened them to the cross. But listen, that is Christianity 101. That's Christianity 101. Bible said if we say we have no sin, we deceive ourselves and the truth is not in us. But if we confess, He is faithful and just to forgive us all of our sins. Our sins do not need a parade of pride and taking pride in sin. Our sins need to be broken over, confessed, and repented of. Not to lower the bar of righteousness all the way to the ground, all the way to the ground, so that we might numb the sinners into their sin. Not to paint over our failures, but confess them. For we do not preach ourselves, but we preach Christ, who is the image of the invisible God. Far from Jesus Christ being a mere founder of a religion, as this thing preached from many a pulpit, He is the Creator God who became man. Far from this newly fangled idea that He is a way, a truth, and a life, He is the only truth, He is the only way, and He is the only giver of eternal life. Far from the false claims that everyone, whether they believe in Jesus or not, are going to make it to heaven when they die. No, for Jesus Himself says, no one, and no one means what? No one. No one means what? No one will come to the Father but by me. And Jesus is the only one. He is Jesus the only. And that is why from Genesis to Revelation, Jesus is the central focus of the entire Bible. And that is why for 2,000 year period of time, give or take, from about 1800 BC all the way to 68 AD, all the writers in the Old and the New Testament, they basically focused on Jesus. In the Old Testament, they saw Him by faith. Jesus said, Abraham saw my day and rejoiced. That's 1800 years before Christ, because they saw Him as the beginning and the end and everything in between. They saw Him as the Alpha and the Omega and the rest of the alphabet. He is the only one true revelation of God the Father. He's the only true revelation of God the Father. You can find Him in every book of the Bible. If you look closely enough in the Scripture, you're going to find that in the book of Genesis, He is the seed of the woman. That in the book of Exodus, He's the Lamb of God. In Leviticus, He's the high priest. In Numbers, He is the smitten rock. In Deuteronomy, He's the prophet. In Joshua, He is the captain of the Lord of hosts. In Judges, He is the great final judge. In Ruth, He is the heavenly kinsman redeemer. In Samuel, He's the anointed one. In the book of Kings, He is the King of kings and the Lord of lords. In Chronicles, He is the glory of the temple of God. In Ezra, He is the teacher that come from God. In Nehemiah, He is the rebuilder of broken walls and lives. In Esther, He is the protector of His people. In Job, He is the only comforter in times of trouble. In Psalms, He's the good shepherd. In Proverbs, He's the wisdom of God. In Ecclesiastes, He is the preacher of the kingdom of God. In the Song of Songs, He is the bridegroom that comes to His bride, the church. In Isaiah, He is the mighty God, everlasting Father, and the Prince of Peace. In Jeremiah, He is the potter who shapes the clay of our lives into the image of God. In Lamentation, He is the weeping prophet. In Ezekiel, He is the wheel inside the wheel. In Daniel, He's the Son of Man coming in the clouds of great glory, and the fourth man in the fiery furnace. In Hosea, He's the love of God for the backslider. In Joel, He's the baptism of the Holy Spirit. In Amos, He's the author of judgment and of mercy. In Obadiah, He is the God of vengeance. In Jonah, He's the salvation of our God. In Micah, He is the great intercessor. In Nahum, He is the stronghold in the day of trouble. In Habakkuk, He is the God of mercy. In Zephaniah, He is the establisher of the kingdom of God upon the earth. In Haggai, He is the desire of all nations. In Zechariah, He is the branch of Jehovah. In Malachi, He is the refiner's fire. The Son, S-O-N, of righteousness that shall rise over all the world with healing in His wings. That is how the Old Testament saw Christ before his glorious coming from heaven on that first Christmas day, before he was fully revealed to us humans. In the Old Testament, they saw him by faith. They longed for his coming by faith, and they waited for him by faith. And when Jesus finally came from heaven and he declared that he is the I Am, when he said that, every faithful Jew, every faithful Israelite should have remembered that this is how he introduced himself to Moses on the burning bush. When Moses said, "Who do I tell them send me?" He said, "Tell them I am sent you, for I am who I am." And that is why this I Am, the Lord Jesus Christ, became the total focus of the New Testament. And that is why in Matthew, he's the Messiah King. And in Mark, he's a miracle worker. In Luke, he's a great physician. In John, he's the Lamb of God that takes away the sin of the world. In Acts, he's the risen Lord. In Romans, he is the justifier. In Corinthians, he's the sanctifier. In Galatians, he's the liberation. In Ephesians, he's our perfection. In Philippians, he is our joy. And in Colossians, he is the head of the body, the church. In Thessalonians, he's the coming ruler. In Timothy, he's the judge of all men. In Titus, he's the redeemer of the world. In Philemon, he is the friend that sticks to you closer than a brother. In Hebrews, he's the author and the finisher of our salvation. In James, he is the healer of the nations. In Peter, he is the chief shepherd, the bishop of our souls. In John's epistles, he is the word of God. In Jude, he is the coming one with tens of thousands of his saints to execute judgment upon the earth. In Revelation, he is the Alpha and the Omega. He is the beginning and the end. He is the lion from the tribe of Judah, the root of Jesse, the root of David, the Lamb of God, the Word of God, the King of Kings, and the Lord of Lords. We preach Christ, and we ourselves as servants for Christ's sake.
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11: It's easy to thank God when things are going well, but Dr. Tony Evans says it's often another story when our circumstances get uncomfortable. Maybe you'll see yourself in the following illustration as we spend 2 minutes with Tony.
12: We had a dog growing up in our home named Solomon. Solomon had it good because we took care of Solomon. Solomon ate 3 good meals every day. Solomon never got thirsty because water was always refilled in Solomon's bowl. Solomon was warm in the winter and he was cool in the summer because Solomon was allowed to stay in the house. Solomon was enjoying the generosity of the Evans household. One day I put food in Solomon's bowl and something had dropped on the floor. I don't know what it was, but as I reached down, I got too close to his bowl. And he growled at me. And for a moment, Solomon forgot how he got to eat. He didn't get to eat because he bought it. He didn't get to eat because he went to the store. He didn't get to eat because he could pay for it. The only reason Solomon got to eat was because of my goodness. But in all seriousness, some of us are like Solomon. God favors us over and over and over again, and we growl. When something doesn't go our way, we growl. When it's something we don't like, not understanding all the times when God has given us the manifold grace of God.
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0: If you're listening right now, I believe that's no accident. If you're facing difficult circumstances and wonder, is God really in control of what I'm going through right now? Then you're in the right place. And if you simply need a reminder that God hasn't forgotten you, that he loves you with an everlasting love, and that even now he has you securely in his arms, then I'm especially glad you're here today. Welcome to the Sunday Sermon on Through the Bible for Dr. J. Vernon McGee's deeply personal message from Exodus 19:4, titled, On Eagle's Wings. Our text reads, this is God talking to his people, the Israelites. He was reminding them how he rescued them from certain death when they were escaping Egypt. He said, you have seen what I did to the Egyptians and how I bore you on eagle's wings and brought you to myself. What a picture. On eagle's wings. It's a beautiful and surprising image of how God cares for his people. And Dr. McGee's message touches on the way an eagle teaches its young to fly, the way Jesus sent his disciples into a storm, and the way God sometimes allows us to walk through trials that feel overwhelming. But through it all, he's carrying us. Let's pray. Heavenly Father, thank you that you're a God who loves us and carries us. Speak tenderly to our hearts, especially to those who are discouraged and defeated, and give them a renewed sense of your presence. We ask this in Jesus' name. Amen. Now here's the Sunday Sermon on Through the Bible with Dr. J. Vernon McGee.
1: Our first text this morning is Exodus 19:4. Ye have seen what I did to the Egyptians and how I bare you on eagle's wings and brought you unto myself. This morning, we are going to explore the world of ornithology. That means we're dealing with the subject of birds today. We will be bird watchers here for the next few moments. Now, the bird that we're looking at this morning is the eagle. And the eagle does not come off very well in Scripture. First of all, he's known as an unclean bird. And the eagle is called unclean, in fact, an abomination. I'm reading now from Leviticus 11:13. And these are they which ye shall have an abomination among the fowls. They shall not be eaten. They are an abomination. And number one, the eagle. And it's the first bird that's mentioned as being unclean and an abomination. Now, there are many characteristics of the eagle, however, that are listed on the page of Scripture as being worthwhile and being outstanding and actually representing God and certain members of the body of the eagle. For instance, in the book of Ezekiel, we are told there about four beasts, and one of them has the face of an eagle. That definitely is a vision of deity. And if we had any doubt, it would be dissipated when we go to the book of Revelation, where the scene is transferred to heaven. And there we are given four living creatures. And one of them, the fourth one, is a flying eagle. Therefore, the wings of the eagle are given as a symbol of God. And you'll recall that David, when Saul and Jonathan were slain in battle, and he actually loved Jonathan. And so he could say, Saul and Jonathan were lovely and pleasant in their lives, and in their death they were not divided. They were swifter than eagles. They were stronger than lions. And in this panegyric of praise, David again uses the wings of the eagle to speak of swiftness. So you see that this particular characteristic of the eagle, the wings, typify the person of God and what he does for you and me. The eagle, therefore, is the jet plane of the bird family. He soars the highest and he flies the fastest. And he's superior to all other birds in these two respects. Now, God uses the wings of an eagle to set before us is salvation by grace. And when he brought the children of Israel out of the land of Egypt and brought them to Mount Sinai, at that time he said to them, Moses, you go down and talk with him and tell them, ye have seen what I did to the Egyptians and how I bare you on eagle's wings and brought you to myself. And traveling on eagle's wings is traveling by the grace of God. It was salvation by grace that brought them out of the land of Egypt. Now, let's look for just a moment at what's implied in that statement. These people, they went down, of course, Jacob and his family of 70 souls. He had 12 sons. And in the course of time, about 400 years, they became a great nation in the land of Egypt. So much so that the Pharaoh, a new one that had arisen who knew not Joseph, was alarmed by their increase. This population explosion is not something new. And so he did everything that he could to stop it. And he put these people in slavery and in hard bondage. And in spite of the fact that he put them in slavery, they continued to grow in number. But God told them that that's exactly what he would do for them. And so the fact is that the children of Israel were down in Egypt now in slavery, and they have incurred the hatred of the Pharaoh on the throne. I suppose as you look at these people, they were as helpless and as hopeless as any people have ever been on top side of this earth. And I'm confident that any person had passed through the land of Egypt in that day and had looked upon them would not have believed that they would exist as a nation for 4,000 years. And God still's not through with them, for they are to go into eternity as a nation. God has said that, and I believe that since he's done it for 4,000 years, he'll be able to continue to do it. He raised up Moses to be the deliverer. Moses was hasty, of course. He was actually 40 years ahead of God, and God had to train him. God put this man out on the backside of the desert, gave him the first BD degree that any man's ever had, that's backside of the desert degree. And I tell you, 40 years out there, you need a degree or something, because this man had hard training, but he's now ready. And God appears to him at the burning bush and says to Moses, Moses, I want you to go down yonder to the land of Egypt again. I want you to return to your people, and I want you to deliver them. You are to be my instrument. He said, I've seen their affliction. He said, I know their sorrows, and I've heard their cry by reason of the taskmasters, and I have now come down to deliver them. He said that I've heard their cry. And that, friends, is the only thing that appealed to God in these people. They had nothing that made them superior to the Egyptians. I'm of the opinion to look at them from the outside. They're a sorry lot under slavery because of the treatment that had been given to them. They were not true to God. They were in idolatry. They lapsed into out in the wilderness. The first thing they wanted was a golden calf to worship. They reluctantly went with Moses. They complained all the way along. And now God says, I've heard their cry, and therefore I've come down to deliver them. And friends, if he hadn't had that appeal to his heart, he would never have delivered them. And this morning, he would never save us on the basis of our ability, our character, our works, our church membership, or who we are. God today sees us as lost sinners, hell doomed. And this morning, if God should let this entire world go into the darkness of eternity, the holy angels would still sing out, Thou art holy and just, and righteous. The thing that has appealed to God on this little earth down here is our lost condition. That's the only reason God's closed in today for us. And so God began to move on behalf of these people. Moses came back. He made the announcement to the people. He went before Pharaoh. And then there began a contest, which actually was the battle of the gods. And it culminated in that tenth plague, the death of the firstborn. And God said to his people, this will be a night that you will never forget. This was the beginning of days for you. For this night, the Passover angel will pass over every house where there is the blood on the doorposts and on the lintel. And you would have seen the children of Israel that day getting ready for the Passover, killing the lamb, putting the blood there. I'm sure that some of the Egyptians passing by on the way home from the office, they looked in and said, these crazy Israelites, they always come up with the oddest thing. And imagine they put blood there on the doorposts. We'll have them wash it off tomorrow. May I say to you that that was the announcement God had made through Moses to Pharaoh. This is the last plague. You let them go tonight. And in the sacred stillness of that night, the death angel went over that land. He did not stop to inquire if the people inside were having their prayers. He didn't ask them if they had joined the church. He did not ask them what kind of lives they were living. He didn't ask them if they were giving to the Lord's work. He didn't even stop to ask if they were Israelite. When I see the blood, I'll pass over you. To let them know that without shedding of blood, there's no remission of sins. And though God loves them and God will redeem them, the price of their sin, the penalty must be paid. And so that night, the death angel went over and there went up a cry out of the land of Egypt, even in the home of Pharaoh when he saw his firstborn dead. And so God that night said, you'll go out. Pharaoh said, let them go, and they went. And they came down to the Red Sea. And when they got down to the Red Sea, the Egyptians had had second thoughts. They decided they'd exterminate them. And they found out they weren't taking the route up by the sea. God did not want to expose his people to warfare at that time with the Philistines. He took them through the wilderness. And when they came there, they actually were bottled in. On all three sides was the sea, and back of them was the Egyptians. And again, these people let up a howl. They said, why did you disturb us? Let's get back to the brickyards. Moses took that rod. He smote the waters all that night. They rolled back, and the next day, the children of Israel went over dry shod. They had been redeemed by blood. Now they're redeemed by power. And they went through those waters that speak of resurrection. For the Egyptians are saying to do, they were drowned. And God brought them up out of the waters of death. The death and by death and resurrection, he brought them out. And we are told that by faith they passed through the Red Sea, which the Egyptians are saying to do, they were drowned. And it wasn't their faith either. It was the faith of Moses. Moses was the one that struck the waters. It was Moses that led them over. And when they came to the other side, it says they sang the song of Moses. They are identified now with Moses. And Paul can say they were baptized under Moses, just as you and I are joined to Christ today by the Holy Spirit. By one Spirit are we all baptized into one body. And that body is the body of believers, the church. And so they passed over. And then they hit the wilderness trail, and it wasn't too good. God continued to deliver them. They went 3 days without water. Finally, they, after murmuring and complaining, they came to the Marah, but the water was bitter. A wood was put in there, a certain tree, and it made it sweet. And they had to find out, as many of us, that it's the cross that makes the journey down here sweet. You'll become bitter even as a Christian today without taking this one, the Lamb of God that died for you on the cross. And they complained. They got thirsty and God gave them water from the rock. They got hungry and God gave them manna to eat. And then he brought them to Mount Sinai and he said, ye have seen what I did to the Egyptian and how I bare you on eagle's wings and brought you to myself. Would you like to keep traveling by eagle's wings? Would you like not only to be saved by the grace of God, but to live by the grace of God? That was God's method in the Old Testament. In the little book of Ruth, that Moabitish girl, lovely as she was, shut out by the law, a Moabite and Ammonite shall not enter into the congregation of the Lord. Deuteronomy 23:3, and this girl could never have come in, but she came in by grace. And when Boaz went out into the field and saw her and fell in love with her, he could say to her that day, the Lord recompense thy work, and a full reward be given thee of the Lord God of Israel, under whose wings thou art come to trust. She knew what it was to travel by eagle's wings. And the writer of the 91st Psalm, David, could say, under his feathers. That's a marvelous place to be. And then he could say, under his wing. A wonderful place to be. You see, God's mode of transportation as he led these lost sinners out of Egyptian darkness into the promised land, it was by an airlift. It was by eagle's wing, by his grace. And today, that's still his method. You can go back to the ox cart of law if you want to, but he is saving today by grace. It's the only way he has to save. And the tragedy is that when these people got to Mount Sinai, God reviewed their past. And he said, look, you've seen. Would you like to go on? Or would you like now to have my law? You want to do now the law? And they foolishly said, all that the Lord commands, we'll do it. And they didn't even know what the Ten Commandments were then. What arrogance, what conceit. But it's in existence today, for there are many people today that are saying. A man said to me not long ago, he attended here several times. He said, you know, McGee, I thought for a long time, if I did the best that I could, God would have to accept it. God's not taking your best. God can't even save you, my friend, by your own righteousness or your own goodness, as we've been looking at in the book of Romans. Man cannot even be saved by perfect obedience because he cannot render it. And he cannot be saved by imperfect obedience. God won't accept it. And we're on the horns of a dilemma, I'll tell you. There's only one other solution, and that is to accept the righteousness that he provides in Christ, which enables us to stand before God, where no one can point a finger, because in Christ, he sees us in the beloved. And he said of his son, this is my beloved son in whom I'm well pleased. John says the law was given by Moses, but grace and truth came by Jesus Christ. These people, while Moses was getting the law, they were down at the foot of the mountain breaking the first two commandments. Thou shalt have no other gods before me. Thou shalt not make unto thee any likeness. And they were sure busy at that sort of thing. So today, are you traveling by jet or are you traveling by ox cart? Law won't save, because you can't produce a perfect obedience. Law demands, grace gives. The law exacts, grace bestows. The law says do, grace says believe. The law says work, but grace says trust. The law threatens, pronouncing a curse. Grace entreats, announcing a blessing. The law says do, and thou shalt live. Grace says live, and thou shalt do. The law condemns the best man, and grace will save the worst man. The law reveals the character of God, and it reveals the weakness of man. Grace reveals the love of God. and it presents a hope and a salvation for man. Now we know that whatsoever things the law saith to them that are under the law, that every mouth might be stopped in the whole world, become guilty before God. But when we see ourselves guilty and lost and go to Christ, then he's the Savior who will save. The law, therefore, was given not to save us, but to let us know that we're sinners. The law can no more get you to heaven than taking your blood pressure will cure a heart condition, or having an X-ray made will cure cancer, or sticking your tongue out will cure poliomyelitis, or taking the temperature is not the way to deal with leprosy. And that's all the law is. It's an X-ray. It's a thermometer. It reveals blood pressure. May I say to you that we can change the figure of speech for a moment. The Lord Jesus, when he came, they began to make inquiry. Why did he do that and didn't do that? He said, I did not come to sew a patch on an old garment, but I've come to give you a new garment. And I do not know. This generation knows nothing in the world about patches. I was never so shocked as talking to a group of young married folk the other day, and they didn't even know what the depression was. I mentioned the depression. They said, what do you mean by the depression? And I said, oh, that's right. You didn't go through it. And they just don't know today. They think money grows on trees. And looks like it does. May I say to you, when I was a boy, I don't know about you, but I had pants that had patches on them. In fact, the patches had patches on them before I got through with a pair of pants. I never shall forget one time my dad took a trip into the city. Well, it was a town about 10,000. And he brought me back a pair of checky pants. And my mother just sewn a patch on an old pair. And I was putting them on. When he came in, he pitched them over to me. I never shall forget the thrill of putting on a new pair of checky pants. My friend, the Lord Jesus said, I didn't come to patch up anything. I didn't come to patch up law, but sowing grace on it. I came to give you an altogether new garment that is the righteousness of Christ that will enable you to stand before God. I've come to do that for you. And that's what it means to be saved by grace, is to accept what he offers today, and he asks nothing in return. He says, all you do is trust me. I think that you could divide all these cults, isms, and religions in Southern California from Christianity with just two words. If I hear them aright, they're always saying, do, do, do, do. And I'm afraid we say it a little. But when you're talking about salvation, you better drop do out of your vocabulary, because there's no do on that fleece. May I say to you that Christianity alone says done. The great transaction's done. The Lord Jesus on the cross said, tetelestai, just one word. We translate, it's finished. And how dare you come to sew your little patch on a new garment? He offers you his righteousness today. Run, run, and do. The law commands, but gives me neither feet nor hands. Better news the gospel brings. It bids me fly and gives me wing. You have seen what I did to the Egyptians and how I bear you on eagle's wings and brought you unto myself. And that's not all. There is a discipline by grace. A great many folk think, well, since we're saved by grace, you can sit down and do nothing. If you do that, you weren't saved by grace. But it says, well, if all you do is believe, then that's all you do. Well, if that's all you do, then you didn't believe. Because faith that saves is never alone. It produces something. And then God disciplines us by grace. There is a tremendous discipline in it. Listen to him. In Deuteronomy 32:11, he says, as an eagle stirreth up her nest, fluttereth over her young, spreadeth abroad her wings, taketh them, beareth them on her wings, so the Lord alone did lead him. There was no strange God with him. Now the eagle is noted for its ferocity, it's noted for its strength and its cruelty.
2: No birds like it. The eagle flying along will see a little lamb down there, and it'll make a lightning plunge down and destroy that little lamb. But let me hasten to say that there's no bird or animal that shows the tenderness that it does for its own young. Nothing like it. There's no member of the bird family that will protect its young as the eagle. Of course, the eagle's able to do it, whereas another bird wouldn't be able to. But the eagle will die rather than let you take its young. The eagle goes and builds its nest way up high. Builds its nest where no animal can get. No snake can get up there. No wild animal can get to it. It goes up there where it alone can go. Builds its nest. The female lays the eggs, and she begins to sit on them. And you know what? The old man sits on them, too. You think of the eagle being a great, big, fierce bird. Papa Eagle's one of the biggest sissies in the world. He sits on the eggs, and after they are hatched out, he takes turns babysitting. Watches over them. He goes and gets them food and brings it to them. And then these little eaglets, they find out they're really getting red carpet treatment. And they like it up there. They're out of the smog. They're up there where it's nice and quiet. Nobody disturbs them. And to tell the truth, they like having breakfast in bed every day. And they're not just about to get out of that nest. In fact, the matter is, they purposely give the impression to Papa and Mama that they can't fly. And they'll hang on there. One day, Mama discovers that they've got enough feathers on them to fly. And the time has come. And you know what she'll do? She pushes the little one to the edge. One of them, and the little fellow gets there. He looks, no. He says, go ahead. Ooh, no. Makes it back for the nest. And she gets another one. And not a one of them. It's going to make a trial of it. They all run back to the nest. You know what she does? She comes over to the nest and tears it up. Then looks at him, now what are you going to do? You're going to have to learn to fly. Now she pushes one of them off. And you say, my, how terrible. A little fellow, well, he's going to fall down there and he'll just mash himself. No, he's not. That mother eagle is watching and Papa's watching over there also. And if that little fellow can't spread his wings and if he doesn't get straightened out, mother or Papa one will be right under him with their mighty wings and just lift him back up and take him up and say, now, little fellow, we'll try it again. No, he says, I didn't do so well. I don't want to try it. Let's wait. He says, there'll be no waiting. It's time for you to fly. Pushes him off again. And this time, with Papa following him, he makes it over yonder to another place. And he says, well, I can fly, can I? And he said, yes, and from now on, you better keep at it. Because no longer will we be bringing food to you. You'll have to get your own, but I'm going to show you how to get it. And he teaches him. You say to me, is that the way they do it? Yes. Let me read to you an excerpt from Davy, who did a great deal of hunting in Asia and Europe. And here is a statement out of his book. Will you listen to it? I once saw a very interesting sight above one of the crags of Ben Nevis as I was going in pursuit of big game. Two parent eagles were teaching their offspring to fly. They began by rising from the top of the mountain right into the eye of the sun. They first made small circles, and the young birds imitated them. They paused on their wings until they made their first flight, holding them on their expanded wings when they seemed exhausted. And then they took a second and larger gyration, always enlarging their circle of flight so as to make a gradually ascending spiral. And that's exactly what Moses is saying in the 32nd chapter of Deuteronomy. As an eagle stirreth up her nest, fluttereth over her young, spreadeth abroad her wings, taketh them, beareth them on her wings, so the Lord alone did lead him. There was no strange God with him. Now, at the beginning of their wilderness march, when they got out of Egypt, God says, you've seen what I've done to the Egyptians. I bear you on eagle's wings and brought you to myself. I redeemed you. I'm not through with you. I'm going to train you for 40 years in the wilderness. And after that 40 years, he says, now you know what I've been doing. I've been pushing you off the cliff, but not one of you fell. Not one of you fell. I was there always to bear you up, and I have borne you up. Now today, God not only wants to save us by grace, but he's going to discipline us by grace also. You'll recall that when commercial flying first began, they never got over, I don't think, 10,000 feet up, and the planes were constantly bumping into mountains. But then the jet came along, and now they fly 30 to 40,000 feet. Now, that doesn't mean that since they fly 30 to 40,000 feet that they haven't passed 10,000, and it doesn't mean that since they're not flying 10,000 now that the planes are on the ground. They're not. They're higher than ever. Now, my friend, if God has saved you by his grace, he hasn't called you to fly 10,000 feet by law. He's called you to go on up yonder to the heights, because that's where the eagle's wings are. He's called us to live on a higher plane. For the, Paul says, for the grace of God that bringeth salvation hath appeared to all men. But that doesn't end it. When he was writing to that young preacher, Titus, he says, that same grace teaching us that denying ungodliness and worldly lust, we should live soberly, righteously, and godly in this present world. And there's not much talk today about holiness. You hear very little of that in our fundamental circles today. And I'm more and more of the conviction that the lives of fundamentalists today are keeping more people away from Christ than anything else. I know people that would have been saved right here hadn't been for the lie. My friend, he doesn't want you 10,000 feet. He wants you up yonder where he can put eagle's wings under you, living godly lives, soberly, righteously. Oh, this is old-fashioned. I'm a squire. I know that. But we've tried the other today, and it's not working. Why not come back to God's program? Talk a little about a holy life today. Listen to Paul as he tries to bring us up. I beseech you, brethren, by the mercies of God, that ye present your bodies a living sacrifice. Have you done that? Well, he won't make you. You don't have to do that under grace, but if you're going to get up there where the eagle's wings are, you'll have to come to that place. Paul said to the Ephesians, I, therefore, the prisoner of the Lord, beseech you that ye walk worthy of the high calling. We to walk on mountaintops, to walk worthy of the high calling to which you are called. But the very interesting thing, the first thing he says is to walk in lowliness of mind. And if you're walking up there, you're walking a lowly life. God has always used eagle's wings to discipline those that are his own. God breaks up the nest so many times today and pushes his little eaglets over the cliff. Never to destroy them, but to discipline them and enable them to live in the heights. Adam and Eve would love to have stayed in the Garden of Eden. And I suppose they wept and said, oh, Lord, let us stay here. It's so nice. And we built our little home here. We'd like to stay. God says, nothing doing. You are not going to live forever in sin. I'm going to put you out yonder where the thorns are growing. It's rough. I'm going to discipline you. And he did. And I think Eve knew that when she held that bloody boy Abel to her breast. And she thought her son who killed him was the Savior. He found out what discipline is. Abraham was a prosperous merchant down in Ur of the Chaldees. I read not too long ago the story of an archaeologist that's been working in Ur of the Chaldees. That was a great civilization in Abraham's day. God says to Abraham, get away. And Abraham says, you mean I got to sell my house, my business? God says,

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3: Of the earth. I am going to put you through the mail. I'm going to make you as rough and as tough as a cob.
4: That's what I'm going to do for you.
3: God did it. What a man. We have so many salvists. Whine, they even cut their finger. Think they're going to die. James and John were prosperous fishermen with their father. They had a good thriving business. And one day, Jesus came by and ruined the fish business. He said, I'll make you fishers of men. There was a proud young Pharisee by the name of Saul of Tarsus. Ooh, he was getting up in the world. And God knocked him off a donkey down in the dust on that Damascus road and said, you're my man, I'm going to show you how great things you must suffer for my name's sake. He put those 12 men in a little boat, and he said, go to the other side. They didn't know what they were running into, but he did. He sent them into a storm that night that they believed would take them to the bottom of the sea and not to the other side. I was giving that up in Northern California about that trip by boat, and I said, the Lord Jesus definitely, deliberately sent them into that storm. And a lovely couple. Yeah. And personal friends of mine over the years. They came to me, oh, Dr. McGee, don't say that. The lovely Lord Jesus would never send them into that storm. You know he wouldn't do that. I said, he wouldn't. I said, I'd like to ask you a question or two. I said, was he God? Oh, they said, yes, we believe he's God. I says, does God know everything? Oh, they said, yes, of course he does. I said, did Jesus send him into that storm? Well, they said, when you put it like that. I said, well, I put it like, does he know? But that little boat just happened to be about the safest place there was, because it's not going to the bottom, because underneath are the everlasting arms. There are the wings of a mighty eagle. God gave me a verse when I was in college, Philippians 1:6, being confident of this very thing, that he which hath begun a good work in you will perform it until the day of Jesus Christ. Has he brought you up to this morning? Has he? Has he? Can't you go back over your life and see the hand of God in your life, Christian friend? Then why do you think he's going to let you down tomorrow? Why do you think that he's going to let you fall? Underneath are the everlasting arms. You've seen what I did to the Egyptian, I bear you on eagle's wings, but I bear you up when you're about to fall. He's not going to let you fall. Last week I was down in the Hemet area. I met a pastor down there. He was a brave man to invite me, and he'd never met me before, and I hadn't met him. And I found out he was a very wonderful man, and I discovered that he was one of these men that runs deep. He was really a spiritual man. He never told me this, but some of his members told me this, because they said he's only mentioned it one time, that when he first came here, he had a little boy born into his family. They didn't notice it at first, but he had cerebral palsy. They didn't believe God would let them have a child like that. They believed that any day he'd be healed. They got up every morning and went and looked at the little fella, thinking he'd be healed. He wasn't. They prayed, ask others to pray. And then they did what I'm confident a great many parents today that are wrought like that. They took him to the faith healers. Now, don't criticize them for it. I criticize these people that play upon the emotions of folk today. They took the little fella to the faith healers. They were sure somebody could help. They took them to the familiar one. Same old story. The little fella wasn't healed. And then they came back in bitterness and cried out to God. Then they came to the conclusion then maybe God intended them to raise the little fella. And they kept him as long as they could handle him. Now they put him up here in Santa Barbara.

0: in a home. He never said anything to me other than he said to me when I told him goodbye Wednesday night, well, he said, I'm coming through Los Angeles Thursday. My wife and I were going up to Santa Barbara to see a little fella that'll never be able to know them or to talk. He said this to me. He said, I have found McGee that underneath are the everlasting arms. He'll push you off a cliff if you're his, because that's the way he does his little eaglets. He wants them to fly. He wants them up yonder in the heights. I close with this. But they that wait upon the Lord shall renew their strength. They shall mount up with wings as eagles. They shall run and not be weary. They shall walk and not faint. Back in the 19th century, this hymn was written. Rise, my soul, and stretch thy wings. Thy better portion trace. Rise from transitory things toward heaven, thy native place. Sun and moon and stars decay. Time shall soon this earth remove. Rise, my soul, and haste away to seats prepared above. Don't come to the Lord's table, friends, and go waddling out of here to live in the mud today like a mud turtle. Move out to live in the heights for God today. And if you come in here today and you found that in this troubled world that you are perplexed and puzzled, that you are baffled and beaten and you're tested and tempted, you're discouraged and defeated, you are groping and gasping, and you know this morning you are frail and feeble and fragile, and you're at wit's end corner, may I say, he says to you today, he saw what I did to the Egyptian and how I bear you on eagle's wings and brought you to myself. And this morning, he's the one that wants to bring you to himself. He just asks you to trust him today and get on the eagle's wing. Just trust him. That's all he asks.
1: 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I'm Steve Schwetz, thanking God for your partnership and presence on the Bible Bus. And as we go, I pray Isaiah 40:31, especially for you, that those who wait on the Lord shall renew their strength, mount up with wings like eagles, run and not be weary, and walk and not faint. Amen.

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2: 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It's Victoria. James 1:27 says, "Religion God our Father sees as pure and faultless as this, to look after orphans and widows in their distress." 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
3: Blessings and welcome to Restoring Souls to Jesus. Let us pray. Father God, in the precious name of your Son, Jesus Christ, we again thank you for this awesome opportunity to share and to spread your gospel. We pray that we will continue to be lights that shine in this dark world and salt upon your earth. We pray for those that do not know you in the pardon of their sins, that as we share your glorious gospel, someone would say, "What must I do to be saved?" We ask for your divine presence and providence upon us, even as we share your gospel. In the name of your matchless Son, Jesus the Christ, amen, and praise the name of the living God. The Beatitudes of Jesus Christ, Sermon on the Mount, is found in St. Matthew chapter 5, verses 1 through 12. Tonight, we will continue our study on verses 9 and 10. Blessed are the peacemakers, for they shall be called the children of God. Blessed are they which are persecuted for righteousness' sake, for theirs is the kingdom of heaven. And we are blessed that we can continue to share the gospel of Jesus Christ. We pray that you are studying each one of the Beatitudes. Now we know that Jesus Christ, the Son of the living God, his Sermon on the Mount was actually St. Matthew chapter 5, 6, and 7. But we have been sharing through the weeks the Beatitudes, which is St. Matthew chapter 5, verses 1 through 12. As we continue our study on tonight, peacemakers, to bring men together to make peace between men and God, to solve disputes and erase divisions, to reconcile differences and eliminate strife, to silence tongues and build relationships. Who is the peacemaker? The person who strives to make peace with God, according to Romans 5 and 1, Ephesians 2, 14 through 17. He conquers the inner struggle, settles the inner tensions, handles the inner pressure. He takes the struggle within his heart between good and evil and strives for the good and conquers the bad. And as we look at the today and so many people are without peace, we praise God that he has given us the opportunity to know as those that name the name of our Lord and Savior Jesus Christ. For Jesus said, if any man would follow after him, he must deny himself, take up his cross, and follow the Lord Jesus. And we know today, as never before, there is so much unrest in this world. And we want to be peacemakers according to the will of God and to the ways of God. Now we know to be a believer, all you have to do, according to Romans 10 and 9, is to confess with your mouth the Lord Jesus and believe in your heart that God has raised his Son, Jesus Christ, from the dead, and you shall be saved. We thank God for those that are believers who listen in weekly, or even on our radio broadcast, and those that listen to all the broadcasts on this great station, WFIL, Philadelphia's Christian broadcast station, and 560 AM on your radio dial. And we want to encourage you to keep listening in and growing and learning from the Word of God through God's anointed vessels, teachers and preachers. We know that some are sick and shut in, or they cannot get out to attend church, but they want to stay within the body of Christ. And so today and this evening, we're sharing, "Blessed are the peacemakers, for they shall be called the children of God." Also, we want to share the Word of God, Romans 5 and 1, "Therefore, being justified by faith, we have peace with God through our Lord Jesus Christ." Ephesians 2, verses 14 through 17. "For he is our peace, who have made both one and have broken down the middle wall of partition between us. Praise the name of God, having abolished in his flesh and the enmity, even the law of commandments contained in ordinances, for to make in himself of twain one new man, so making peace, and that by he might reconcile both unto God in one body by the cross, having slain the enmity thereby, and came and preached peace to you which were afar off and to them that were nigh. We know that Jesus Christ came to set up his kingdom. Amen. And according to the book of Isaiah, praise the name of God. For unto us is born a Savior. Unto us a Savior is given. Praise the name of God. And the government shall be upon his shoulders. And he shall be called Wonderful Counselor, the Mighty God, the Prince of Peace, the Everlasting Father. And his government shall have no end. Praise God. Praise God. From whom all blessings flow. And we want to be peacemakers. Amen. Praise the name of God. As we continue to share the gospel of Jesus Christ, the person who is a peacemaker is one who strives in every opportunity to make peace within others. He seeks and leads others to make their peace with God, to conquer their inner struggle, to settle their inner tension, to handle their inner pressure. We have an expression called the Hobbes model of emotions: hurt, anger, unforgiveness, and bitterness. And because so many people do not have peace, a lot of times it starts with hurt. Praise the name of God. And so we know that we don't want that emotion to move into bitterness and unforgiveness. So even our hearts. And Jesus said, my peace I leave with you, not as others know, but I give unto you. Hallelujah. So he told us to be of good cheer. And we know that Jesus Christ is the vine, God is the husbandman, and we are the branches. And if we abide in him and his words abide in us, amen, we have that fellowship with the Lord. And then Romans 14 and 19, let us therefore follow after the things which make for peace, and things wherewith one may edify one another. And we want to edify, we want to lift each other up in adoration before the Lord, because we know he gets all the glory and all the honor. Hallelujah. And we want to forbear one another and work with one another and show the world, be that light that shines in a dark world. Blessed are the peacemakers, for they shall be called the children of God. The person who strives at every opportunity to make peace between others, he works to solve disputes and to erase divisions, to reconcile differences and eliminate strife, to silence tongues and build relationships. We have scriptures, Philippians 2 and 3. Let nothing be done through strife or vainglory, but in lowliness of mind, let each esteem other better than themselves. 2 Timothy 2:14. Of these things put them in remembrance, charging them before the Lord, that they may strive not about words to no profit, but to the subverting of the hearers. In 2 Timothy 2:24. And the servant of the Lord must not strive, but be gentle unto all men, apt to teach, and be patient. So the peacemaker is the person who has made peace with God, according to Romans 5 and 1, and knows the peace of God. Amen. St. John 14 and 27. So peacemakers have and love peace, but they do not passively accept trouble. They are those who claim to love peace, yet they remove themselves from all trouble. They ignore and flee problems and threatening situations, and they often evade issues. They make no attempt to bring peace between others. But the peacemaker of whom Christ speaks faces the trouble no matter how dangerous and works to bring to a true peace no matter the struggle. So we can't always run and avoid trouble because trouble is there. And God is in the midst. Man that is born of woman is of a few days and full of trouble. But God promised us to be with us in the time of trouble. The world has its troublemakers. Practically every organization has its troublemakers, including the church. Wherever the trouble is, there is criticism, grumbling, and murmuring, and too often a division within the body. Hallelujah. And that is sometimes minor and sometimes major, sometimes just distasteful, sometimes outright bitter. The peacemaker cannot stand such. He goes to settle the matter, solve the problems, handle the differences, and reconciles the parties. The gospel of Christ is to be spread by peaceful means, not by forceful means. There are many kinds of force. There is verbal force through loudness, a dominating conversation, improper tactics, threats, bigotry, and abuse. and there is also physical force through facial expressions, body motions, and an overpowering presence and attacks. Amen. But we are called the children of God. Amen. And we understand what that means. And we want to share even some scriptures according to the Word of God that lets us know that we are children of God. We want to look to the book of Galatians chapter 4 verses 1 through 7, Romans chapter 8 verses 15 through 17, and 1 John chapter 3 and verse 2, and share the glorious gospel of Jesus Christ. So we are heirs of God's grace. Now say that the heir, as long as he is a child, differeth nothing from a servant, though he be Lord of all, but is under tutors and governors until the time appointed of the Father. Even so we, when we were children, were in bondage under the elements of the world. But when the fullness of time was come, God sent forth his Son, made of a woman, made under the law, to redeem them that were under the law, that we might receive the adoption of sons. And because we are sons, God hath sent forth the Spirit of his Son into your hearts, crying, Abba, Father. Wherefore thou art no more a servant, but a son, and if a son, then an heir of God through Jesus Christ. For we are the peacemakers, and we are the children of God. Praise the name of the Lord Jesus. Amen. Just to know that. That was found again in Galatians chapter 4, verses 1 through 7. Now we want to look at Romans 8, verses 15, 16, and 17. For ye have not received the spirit of bondage again to fear, but ye have received the spirit of adoption, whereby we cry, Abba, Father, which is Papa, Daddy. Abba, warmth, love, and dependency. Father balances the closeness with deep respect and a knowledge of God's supreme authority. For the Spirit itself bear witness with our spirit that we are the children of God. It is settled in our spirit. Amen. Amen. In verse 17, and if children and heirs and joint heirs with Christ, if so be we that suffer with him, that we also be glorified together. I hope and pray that you're being encouraged through the Word of God, just knowing by bringing peace, hallelujah, through the Word of God, through being lights and salt upon the earth. We are called the children of God because it's not easy to do that. Amen. To settle disputes, know what to say. Amen. And also how to act. Even when we could act out, we want to act up. Hallelujah. We want to be the children of God. 1 John 3, verses 2 and 3. Beloved, now we are the sons of God, and it doth not yet appear what we shall be. But we know that when he shall appear, we shall be like him, for we shall see him as he is. And every man that hath this hope in him purify himself even as he is pure. And pure is the active process of cleansing one's mind, heart, and actions from moral flaws, sin, and worldly distractions to achieve inner holiness and a closer union with God. Some of the steps in the New Testament of spiritual purification is to confess your sins, turn away from evil, humble yourself before God, and trust in Christ Jesus. James 4 and 8 says, draw nigh to God, and he will draw nigh to you. Cleanse your hands, ye sinners, and purify your hearts, ye double-minded. Praise the name of God. Hallelujah. Blessed are the peacemakers, for they shall be called the children of God. Amen. Thank God for St. Matthew chapter 5, verse 9. We want to live more godly. We want to go before the Lord and recognize him as our Papa and as our Daddy. Amen. Amen. Hallelujah. You're not lost, but you're found. And because of Jesus Christ, he reconciled us. Amen. Because his Father sent him to do so. So we hope that you're encouraged tonight to know that you can spread peace amongst the earth by doing the will of God. Father God, in the name of Jesus, we thank you, we praise you, we lift you up and glorify your matchless name of your Son, Jesus Christ. We pray that you will continue to help us and lead us and guide us to be peacemakers so that we can be called the children of God because you have made a change in our life. We ask that you do all these things in the matchless Son, Jesus Christ, your matchless Son. Amen. And thank God. How then shall I live? I then shall live as one who is forgiven. I walk with joy to know that my name is clear before the Father. I am his child and I am not afraid. Grace and peace be unto you from God our Father and the Lord Jesus Christ.
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We invite you to join us today as Wayne teaches, counsels, and leads us in a fellowship of God's love. Let's Talk About Jesus is an outreach of Loving Grace Ministries. With headquarters in northern New Jersey, Loving Grace Ministries is dedicated to ministering the compassion, grace, and unconditional love of Jesus Christ for all people. We pray you will be uplifted and renewed by today's program as you take this time to behold God's love for you. And now, Wayne Monblow

Hallelujah, Lord God. Our Father in heaven, we are blessed to bless you, Abba, in this moment, in the name and spirit of Jesus Christ, Lord God. We thank you for this new day of new life in your new covenant, where we, your kingdom of priests, you're perpetually making all things new for us, particularly when we are in your presence ministering before you. Hallelujah, Lord God. I continue to pray that every authentic Christian on this planet will wake up to their true God-given identity as part of a kingdom of priests, which would reveal to each and every awake member of your kingdom their divine access to you 24/7. That's all. Hallelujah. To me, that's like everything. It's kind of like, why am I a Christian if I'm not doing that? Hallelujah. Anyway, Lord God, I praise you for 49 whole years of Let's Talk About Jesus, and to be entering year 50, and ask that this day's service honors you, blesses the body of Christ, reaches out with Jesus Christ to all people everywhere, and I pray for the grace and the mercy and the peace of God to touch each and every mind and heart. May your children be bathed in your goodness and holiness and filled and renewed and refurbished and refreshed and every good thing that comes from your own hand to us, Lord God. You've blessed us with every spiritual blessings in the heavenly places in Christ Jesus, and I pray every Christian would be aware of that and seeking after those very things in your presence, Lord God. I pray that all Christians everywhere will have you firmly affirmed as Lord within, hallelujah, with all the goodness that comes with, and healing and wholeness and oneness and connectivity that comes with that, Lord God. I pray the whole body of Christ worldwide will love you, Abba Father, with all of its heart, soul, mind, and strength. No room for anything else. Because we're new creations, you came into our lives, out with the old, in with the new, and I, for one, am extremely thankful and happy for that. And I pray everybody will be. I pray that this ministry will honor you today and bless your people. May the words of my mouth, the meditations of my heart, prayers, worship, discussion, may there be your anointing that we would all see Jesus. Hallelujah, Lord. And I thank you for the gifts that came in yesterday for this ministry and continue to seek you for the remaining need for this week and, of course, for everything that comes next. So may we bless you today. May each and everyone listening in be blessed today. And I pray that you, by your grace and mercy, would raise up gifts from this congregation to allow these services continue. We thank you. We praise you. I pray that each and everyone will be blessed and lifted up in you. In Jesus' name we ask. Amen.

Amen. Hallelujah. The Lord bless you. Welcome to our Thursday, August 27, 2026 service of Let's Talk About Jesus. I'm Wayne Monblow, your host, and grateful to the Lord right now for the Lord. Hallelujah. For this day, for this moment to be in fellowship with Father and Son and Holy Spirit, and for this privilege to share Jesus Christ with whosoever will may come listening in this time. And for beloved children of God, may you be fed living water, living bread, and know so, and be blessed as a result. And anyone and everyone listening in, you're welcome. God bless you. You're welcome to come and listen for as long as you like. And I pray for God's blessing upon your life. And my understanding of when God's, how you know God's blessing is upon your life is when you are blessing the Lord and desiring to know the Lord. Because God doesn't touch us randomly and then leave us guessing forever. It's always a come to me, be one with me, hear my voice, abide with me, take my yoke upon you, fix your eyes upon me. Why would God want us personally involved with God? Because that's what he's offering. Hallelujah. I'm thankful. Amen. I couldn't sing like I just sang if I didn't believe Christ was dwelling within and that God was the Lord of my life. That would be, if I was singing that way and I didn't believe that, well, I wouldn't be able to sing that way. Hallelujah. So I hope that you have been blessing the Lord Jesus Christ in this day. And if not, well, I'm just doubly glad that you've listened in, because perhaps you'll hear something in this time, opening prayer and worship already, that would cause you to think favorably upon the Lord. Hallelujah. How do I know I'm in the favor of God? When you're thinking favorably upon the Lord. Hallelujah. Well, you know, these thoughts don't come from nowhere. The thought to love God, it's told us in the scripture, the greatest commandment is to love God with all of our heart, soul, mind, and strength. But when that inkling comes upon you to love God, you don't have to wonder, well, what spirit is this? The spirit to love God is the spirit of God. The spirit of the world, the flesh, and the devil will say, choose yourself first, right? Because the world, the flesh, and the devil, they don't want Jesus Christ as Lord or anything godly. So, hallelujah, the Lord bless you. Welcome. I've got a few things to share with you today, a couple of notes that have come in that I hope will bless you, a couple of comments to make about them, and the scriptures, hallelujah. We were looking yesterday, or what was upon my heart yesterday to share with you is this. You know, just to, there's a very popular idea people have that in heaven they're going to be waiting around for the rest of their family to join them, and I don't know where people get this thought from, and I was considering, well, I was brought into Hebrews chapter 12, where Hebrews chapter 12, verse 1 says, therefore, since we have so great a cloud of witnesses surrounding us, let us also lay aside every encumbrance and the sin which so easily entangles us, and let us run with endurance the race that is set before us, fixing our eyes on Jesus, the author and perfecter of faith, who for the joy set before him endured the cross, despising the shame, and has sat down at the right hand of the throne of God. So if you're running the race and your eyes are on Jesus, Jesus is at the right hand of God. But here's the thing that I found, and it's weird how many Christians that I kind of look up to actually believe this, and it's just, I'm sorry, but I just got to say, it's dead wrong. And the idea here is the cloud of witnesses, people believe, for some reason, and contextually, they're dead wrong, and I can prove it easily if you're up for context. I mean, if we're going to look at God's word and not appreciate the context, well, if you don't appreciate the context, you don't appreciate the Lord. You know, it's because Christ is in me that I have to handle accurately this word of truth. And so I believe, you know, hands down, I believe the cloud of witnesses is everyone that's mentioned in Hebrews chapter 11, the so-called faith heroes chapter. But I found, I read a commentary, and I read something online, and even beloved Billy Graham, who, you know, I agree 100% with a comment he made about heaven once, which was,
the idea of the family get-togethers and the backyard barbecues, and we're gonna rejoice with our family and Jesus too, by the way, you know. But I like what Billy Graham said, because I believe it. He says, I believe there's going to be work to do. Yeah, you know, here's the thing that Christianity doesn't understand, which God understands. God saves us and makes us a kingdom of priests. Jesus Christ will give the kingdom to his Father at the end. How many Christians actually know that that's what the Bible teaches and declares repeatedly? I can share with you, you know, Paul and Peter and John all seem to agree. Well, then, I mean, why don't we know this, hands down? So, but people think the cloud of... here's the rap that I came across with a number of people yesterday. I think it's dead wrong, which is this. They say, therefore, since we have so great a cloud of witnesses, let's run with endurance the race that's set before us, fixing our eyes on Jesus. Now, the word says what it says. What are we supposed to do? Run a race, fixing our eyes on Jesus. But these people, they want to make the cloud of witnesses to be people in heaven cheering you on. Now, does not the scripture says fix your eyes on Jesus? So why do people want to bring in a crowd of people cheering them on? It's, you know, it's ridiculous. It's like, instead of making stuff up and trying to make it real, I wish Christians would just grow up and see what is real. Because this is baby stuff. God's got a big plan in our lives. And let me just share some sacred truth with you. First of all, the whole concept of a cloud of witnesses being Christians in heaven cheering people on. Oh, you can make it. You can make it. Like, what is that? I mean, that is so much the flesh. It's not Holy Spirit whatsoever. Why do people think for a nanosecond that someone who's with the Lord in heaven is aware of what's going on earth at all? And someone could say, well, Wayne, what about the souls of the martyrs under the altar saying how long until our blood is avenged? That's not exactly the gospel of Jesus Christ. And be really careful. When you get into the book of Revelation, everything is highly interpretive. And the things that are plain on the face, like the letters to the seven churches, most Christians, that just slides right over the head of a lot of people. Like, yeah, God expects our church to be holy at the end, you know, not full of holes. Hallelujah. So, yeah, no, a lot of people think the cloud of witnesses is people. But you know how Hebrews 12 starts? It starts with, therefore, since we have so great a cloud of witnesses. Well, I learned a long time ago in Bible study that when the Bible says therefore, you need to see what it's there for. A therefore is referring to what was just said beforehand. That's why you say therefore, because of what was said beforehand. And what was said, the cloud of witnesses is named by name in Hebrews 11. Look at all these people that by faith they were pleasing God. We the cloud of witnesses includes Abel, Enoch, Noah, Abraham, Sarah, Isaac, Joseph, Moses, Rahab, Gideon, Barak, Samson, Jephthah, David, Samuel, and the prophets. And so all of these people are talked about in chapter 11, and then we go right into chapter 12. And remember, verse numbers and chapter numbers didn't exist in the original document. So the next verse says, therefore, since we have so great a cloud of witnesses, that's all the people that went before us. I can't believe that Christians can be so self-absorbed that they make it about them. And then people think, well, when I go to heaven, I'm really looking forward to seeing my family members. Well, what are they going to look like? Do you have a clue? Oh, we're going to look just the same, Wayne. Well, we're going to look like we're perfectly young forever. Oh, my Lord, how do you even know that you're going to look like anything resembling a human being? Well, because we're made in the image of God. Yeah, I know, but you got it backwards and inside out. It ain't the flesh, it's the spirit. Spirit and truth. Flesh and blood will not inherit the kingdom of God. The Bible tells us this, and it would be helpful to know it. Don't you think? In 1 Corinthians chapter 15, Paul is talking about the return of Jesus Christ, and look at this. In chapter 15 of 1 Corinthians. So I got to share with you what I know in Scripture. And it's just that I know a lot of stuff in Scripture that I think a lot of other people don't know. I mean, it's there to be known for sure, but
I mean, people got to want to make the effort. You know, it's just, and for me, it's not an effort to be in God's word. It's life to be in God's word. Anyway, here's what the scripture tells me. 1 Corinthians 15:24. Then comes the end when he hands over the kingdom to the God and Father, when he has abolished all rule and all authority and power. So the point of Jesus Christ coming back and scooping us all up is not that we have individuals. Individualism is the world, the flesh, and the devil. Doesn't Jesus Christ say, seek first the kingdom of God and his righteousness? Doesn't Jesus Christ teach us to pray, thy kingdom come, thy will be done? Well, the kingdom. Well, what is that? Are you in the kingdom? Are you in the kingdom of God? Are you in the kingdom of God as what? Are you in the kingdom of God as a new creation? Yes. Are you in the kingdom of God as a beloved child of God? Yes. Are you in a kingdom of God as a joint heir with Jesus Christ? Yes. These are the easy ones. Christians will go, oh, yes, yes, yes. Give me all the good stuff. Okay, let me ask you this. Are you in the kingdom of God as a member of the kingdom of priests? Oh, no, I don't know about that, Wayne. That sounds like I might be responsible to God for something. I don't know if I can do that. Just give me the blessings. Well, no, I'm giving you your true spiritual, eternal identity. So let me give you another slice of scriptural reality about our being with the Lord in heaven. So here it is. It's still in 1 Corinthians 15, verse 50. Paul is saying about the mystery of resurrection. He goes, now I say this, brethren, that flesh and blood cannot inherit the kingdom of God, nor does the perishable inherit the imperishable. Behold, I tell you a mystery. We will not all sleep, but we will all be changed in a moment, in the twinkling of an eye, at the last trumpet. For the trumpet will sound, and the dead will be raised imperishable, and we will be changed. For this perishable must put on the imperishable. Yeah, like, how are we going to go to heaven? You think you're going to heaven with flesh and blood? Oh, they'll recognize me. Oh, my Lord, you have no clue as to what we're going to heaven for, I guess. You know, people have made it like a fantasy island rest place. I don't see that in the scriptures. I see Christ. I see Jesus Christ. So this perishable must put on the imperishable, and this mortal must put on immortality. So we're going to be changed. We'll be changed. We will be changed. We'll be different. We'll be changed. We'll be changed. The same thing is in, that's Paul, the Apostle Paul. If you believe he's got something going on with God, that's what he thinks. And now how about the Apostle John, the man who leaned upon Jesus' bosom at the Last Supper? You think his opinion might be worth something? Right? Look at this, 1 John chapter 3. Let's start at verse 1, a good piece of good news for you and I. See how great a love the Father has bestowed on us, that we would be called children of God, and such we are. For this reason, the world does not know us, because it did not know him. Beloved, please listen to this, my brothers and sisters in Christ. This is important, you know. Let me just say, don't let your Christianity become a fantasy. Let it be spiritual reality. I know which one's going to last longer, right? Well, here it is, right here. Beloved, now we are children of God, and it has not appeared as yet what we will be. It has not appeared yet, Christians, what we will be. So how are you making plans for family reunions in heaven, and you think that people know when you're coming? I think their minds are on something entirely else differently. Gee, I don't think they're waiting around indolently for you. Oh, my God. I hope they're in the presence of God, serving day and night in the temple, you know. I mean, that is what the Bible tells us. I don't know where people make stuff up and then they try to find verses to lend credibility. But to make the cloud of witnesses, to not make it be everyone mentioned in Hebrews 11 with a therefore, it's on the basis of what they said that we go on. And we're fixing our eyes on Jesus. It doesn't say look at the crowd. Fix your eyes on Jesus, but the crowd is cheering you on. I mean, it's just utterly bogus and made up, and it's got nothing to do with anything. It's to me, it's ludicrous. It's just what, I mean, how can people be so maudlin about the kingdom of God in heaven? I just don't get it. But
You know, people can do what they want with the Word of God, I suppose. But anyway, I'd like to hold it high and worship God and understand, get some understanding. Beloved, now we're children of God. It's not yet appeared what we will be. We know that when he appears, we'll be like him, because we will see him just as he is. And everyone who has this hope fixed on him purifies himself just as he is pure. Why doesn't Christians make heaven about Jesus Christ? What are we making it about ourselves for? The self-centeredness is just off the chart. Because I read the scriptures and I see what it says and I hear what the general thought is, and it's like it's not even close. And it's so clear to me, Christianity has got no concept, no understanding, and no desire to learn that you are the kingdom of God. You're a kingdom of priests. Jesus Christ is planning on handing us over, all of us, to God his Father at the end. That's, I think, a little bit more important than my own little cubicle in heaven. Lord have mercy. I mean, we squander the righteousness of God by draping our own worldly emotions over everything. So, look, can I go in the book of Revelation? Well, it's the only one that tells us what's actually going on. So, and again, just about Jesus Christ handing us over to the Father. This is what I see. So you know that I believe that when we are born again, when we give our lives to God, and I hope Christians give their lives to God, because if you're adding God into your life, that's not a conversion. Giving away your old life and having a new life, that is a conversion. If you're just adding God into your normal life, that doesn't mean you're converted. That just means that your natural mind is deciding to have a little faith in God. That's not the same as being changed into his likeness. So you got to make sure about what you want, even as a Christian, because that's going to determine the direction you go in. Revelation chapter 1 tells us right away what God has done and why he's done it. And let's see. Here's the dedication. To him who loves us, Revelation chapter 1, verses 5 and 6. To him who loves us, that's Jesus Christ, and released us from our sins by his blood, that's obviously Jesus Christ, and he has made us to be a kingdom, priests to his God and Father. All the people talking about family reunions in heaven, do you think any one of them know that they're part of a kingdom of priests? Maybe your family's not going to be waiting to throw you a party when you get to heaven. Maybe your family's going to be serving the Lord, and maybe that's what you're going to do too. Just let me throw that out there. Here's something else in the book of Revelation. This is the Apostle John writing, obviously under the anointing of the Holy Spirit. Jesus Christ appears as a lamb standing as if slain, so we still see his sufferings in heaven. And because there was a book that needed to be opened, and no one could open the book, but the lamb could open the book. And there were living creatures in heaven. It just says of the lamb, when he had taken the book, this is verse 8 of Revelation chapter 5, when he had taken the book, the four living creatures and the 24 elders fell down before the Lamb. I'd like to see all Christian leaders fall down before the Lamb. Like, recognize Jesus Christ right now instead of playing fast and loose with the Word of God. You know, I'm serious about that, friends. There's so much loosey-goosey stuff in Christianity. That's why nobody understands who God's even made them to be. Oh, I'm a new creation. Well, please tell me more. Define that new creation. Are you part of the kingdom of priests? Oh, I'm not so sure about that one. Maybe that's for heaven. Yeah, but it's for now. We need it now. You know what? Unsaved people don't need a kingdom of priests in heaven. Unsaved people need a kingdom of priests on earth right now. That could be, should be, and God calls us to be this. So I don't know why we're looking at everything except this, right? So anyway, they sing a new song saying, "We're to the Lamb of God." They say, "Worthy are you." Amen. Bless you, Lord. We worship you, Lord God. Hallelujah. Let's worship. Let's lay our lives down at his feet like we were just singing. "Worthy are you to take the book and to break its seals. For you were slain and purchased for God with your blood men from every tribe and tongue and people and nation. You have made them to be a kingdom and priests to our God, and they will reign upon the earth." So everyone that's been saved has been made part of a kingdom of priests. I shared with you in Corinthians that when Christ comes back, Christ hands the kingdom over to God. But Christians don't know that.
But they do think that there's family reunions going on. They do think that people are aware of what's happening on Earth. And where do you go for that? Where do you go for that? If you trace that all the way back, friends, you know what you're going to find? That thought comes from purely pagan sources, okay? That doesn't come from holy scriptures. It comes from pagan sources. Worldly religion factored in pagan sources a long time ago to try to make Christianity more palatable to a previously pagan, and so they actually remained kind of pagan-y, but they just threw a Jesus sticker on top of it. That's Constantine. Oh, people think he's such a great hero of Christianity. Then why does he have statues erected in Constantinople in Rome, making him Apollo, the god Apollo? It's because he thought he was every god that existed. That's why the guy had an ego that was the size of the universe. So please, give me a break about what a Christian hero he was. I mean, take off the gilded glasses, friends, and look realistically if you want to understand where we're at right now. Because God loves us, and he released us from our sins by his blood. That's been good news ever since I got saved. But he made us to be a kingdom of priests, and the church basically says no and plays the game like, well, I didn't see that. Well, I ain't playing games with God, and if Christianity is, then that's not that great a thing. So people from every tongue, people, tribe, and nation, and he made them to be a kingdom of priests. So that's Revelation chapter 5. So I just like every Christian right now, let's think about Jesus Christ, our Lord and Savior, giving us collectively as a kingdom to God his Father when he comes back. That's what he's doing. That's what he's done it for. Maybe you and I would be lifted up in spirit and truth if we would got that it's not about us. It's not about Wayne Momblow, the individual, and what's heaven going to be like. Oh, my God. I would have wasted my whole Christian life if that's what I thought. I have been growing in the grace and knowledge of Jesus Christ. I'm looking forward to be absorbed fully. Oh, away from the presence of sin. Thank you, Jesus. Can't wait for that. But I'm not here to do my own thing. I'm part of a kingdom of priests. I've been practicing ministering to the Lord ever since I got saved. And I've been learning about being a kingdom of priests ever since I got saved, almost, you know. And it's true. I believe it's absolutely true. Christ gives the kingdom of God. Why doesn't every Christian glowingly tell the world that? Because they don't know it and they don't want it. Why don't Christians know that we're a kingdom of priests? I got a really easy answer. Because we're rebelling against God. It's just an open rebellion against God. And everyone's playing, you know, light and try. Oh, well, I didn't know that. Well, you're responsible to know it. Or maybe you don't think you have any Christian responsibilities. No, I'm responsible to join the political party I think is best suits my interests. Well, you don't sound saved to me. You don't even sound to me like you know who God is, what Christianity is, or what Christ is. You just sound like the world, the flesh, and the devil like a wolf in sheep's clothing, you know? The devil likes to put on a sheep's clothing so he can con Christians into serving himself. And so when other Christians are putting on sheep's clothing and trying to con people into serving themselves, I'm not interested in any of that. That just looks like just world, flesh, and devil, you know, redux. You know, just calling it religious now. But, you know, the Father is a liar and the Holy Spirit tells the truth, and that should help us all the time. So here's another thing. So in Revelation chapter 5, you see that you purchased with your blood men from every tribe, tongue, people, and nation. Now let's segue over to Revelation chapter 7, verse 9. After these things I looked, and behold, a great multitude, which no one could count, from every nation and all the tribes and peoples and tongues. Every tribe, tongue, people, and nation. So here's that crowd again, standing before the throne and before the Lamb. Not looking for family members, but standing before the throne and before the Lamb, clothed in white robes, palm branches were in their hands. They cry out with a loud voice, say, salvation to our God, who sits on the throne, and to the Lamb. And all the angels are standing around the throne and around the elders and the four living creatures. And they fell on their faces before the throne and worshiped God, saying, amen. Blessing and glory and wisdom and thanksgiving and honor and power and might be to our God forever and ever. Amen. Then one of the elders answered, saying to me, these ones who are clothed in white robes, who are they? Where have they come from? I said to him, my Lord, you know, and that which is very important, you know. When God asks you a big question,
Rather than you try to answer it, you might be better off by going, "My Lord, you know." Because in other words, are we God? No. No, God is God. So I said, "My Lord, you know." And he said to me, "These are the ones who come out of the great tribulation. They've washed their robes and made them white in the blood of the Lamb." Well, is that not what has happened to us? And for this reason, just for this reason, they are before the throne of God. They serve him day and night in his temple. I'm sorry, I'm going to believe that. I don't believe that Christians are going to heaven, don't know they're a kingdom of priests, are sitting around twiddling their thumbs, waiting for the big family reunion. I mean, that is just kicking Jesus out of his kingdom, kicking God out of his kingdom, kicking the kingdom out of his kingdom, and you're making heaven just an extension of earth? Are you kidding me? My Lord Almighty, lift up your eyes to the hills from whence cometh your help and realize God's got something a whole lot better. I hope that when I get to heaven, I won't have people waiting for me. I'll join the people ministering to the Lord. Oh, my God. What do you think the Bible's telling us? The people got to make stuff up, and then people make stuff up, and then it keeps people from seeing these greater truths. So worthy are you to take the book, break the seals. You were slain, purchased for God with your blood, men from every tribe, tongue, people, and nation. He was slain, and he purchased us with his blood, men from every people, tongue, tribe, and nation. And now we got a multitude which no one can count from every nation, all tribes, peoples, and tongues, standing before the throne and before the Lamb. It's where they ought to be standing, right? What do we go to heaven for anyway? To hang out with each other? Come on, give me a break. Clothed in white robes, palm branches were in their hands. So for this reason, they're before the throne of God. For what reason? Because God saved me, and I'm in heaven with Christ, and I'm changed. I no longer have a thought of sin possible. Hallelujah. When I receive Christ as salvation, I'm saved from the penalty of sin. And as I walk this life out as a Christian, trusting Christ, I have been saved from the penalty of sin. I am being saved from the power of sin daily as I walk in Christ. Finally, when you and I see Christ face to face, we will be saved from the very presence of sin. I mean, you and I really can't fathom what that's going to be like. But I'm telling you, you won't be disappointed. It's going to be joy inexpressible and full of glory. We're going to be changed, friends. We're not going to think the same as we think now. We tend to be extremely sentimental, even when it comes to things of the Spirit. But I do believe we're going to be spiritually alive and active and also in the know. I think we'll actually know who we are in heaven. We'll know we're a kingdom of priests then. It would be awesome for the church to accept that identity now, because if Christ is true, then this is true. And, you know, people that say they believe in Jesus, but they won't believe what Jesus made them, you know, I smell something that ain't right and holy there. You know, it's just, and so we're that crowd of people, friends. It's just us. And the cloud of witnesses is everyone in Hebrews chapter 11.

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3: And now I just felt this big thunder came out as if to say, God says, that's right. I don't know if you heard that. Just big crack of thunder just came right now. Hallelujah. Anyway, here's a beautiful note from Brother Bob. And he says, hello, Wayne. I was listening to your broadcast today. I really appreciated what you had to say about the cloud of witnesses written about in Hebrews chapters 11 and 12. Many years ago, when I was a new Christian, my wife and I went to see our daughter perform in a ballet. My daughter was just a child at the time and understandably nervous to be performing at a large theater. As we walked to the dressing room area, we passed down a hallway that was filled with photos of the many professional dancers who had performed at the theater. It was then that I believe the Spirit reminded me of what the cloud of witnesses really was. As you pointed out, it is neither human spirits in heaven nor human beings on earth watching and cheering us on, but rather the historic testimony of these wonderful witnesses to our great God and Savior. None of the photos in the hallway could see us, but we could see them, and I was able to encourage my daughter with the example of all the powerful performers who had gone on that stage before her. So it is, I believe, with us, as we walk down this corridor of our lives and contemplate the faithful witness of those who have gone before us. Thank you so much for being another faithful witness to our Lord. I'm always blessed to tune in to Let's Talk About Jesus, and will continue to do so as long as the Lord shall allow. May God continue to bless you, your loved ones, and this ministry. I look forward to meeting you someday. Yours in Christ, Bob. By the way, today, my daughter is a professional dancer who loves the Lord, and the Lord has used her witness powerfully on a number of occasions. God is good. Thank you, Robert. You're good. You're good to me. And that's just what a beautiful example. The cloud of witnesses is everyone mentioned in Hebrews 11. People saying, oh, the Greek race, the people in the stands. The scripture so clearly says, run with endurance the race set before you, fixing your eyes on Jesus, who is seated at the right hand of God. Why are Christian ministers throwing human beings watching this into that? It's just such, it's soft in the head, I got to say. It really is. It's pandering, let me just say. No, if ministers are trying to take the cloud of witnesses, not being the historical testimony of everyone the Bible just said, of Abel through the prophets, but instead it's us, you're making it about us, and then suggesting that we're in heaven and we're aware of what's going on earth, wow, is the tail wagging the dog on this one? I'm telling you, there's no indication of that whatsoever. And if you've got one, a Holy Ghost scripture, well, then share it with me, friends, because I'll tell you, contextually speaking, therefore, since that we have such a great cloud of witnesses, that's everyone that was just mentioned in Hebrews 11. It's about without faith, it's impossible to please him. And then the writer of Hebrews shares with us all these people by faith that overwhelm things. It's supposed to encourage us. It was written to encourage Hebrew Christians to not go back on Jesus to the old system of the old covenant, but to stay in the... We have a better covenant, better promises, a better priesthood, a better everything. And the writer of Hebrews is encouraging Hebrew Christians because persecution was happening to the church. It's written about in Hebrews. And some people were second-guessing their decision to become a Christian because Christians were getting fried and flayed and everything else, sewn into animal skins and thrown into lions and all the rest of it. So, yeah, some people were saying, like, I think I'd like to avoid that. And they were just melting away from Christianity and going back to where they previously came. That's why the letter of Hebrews is written. It's called the letter to the Hebrews. So it's not called the letter of Gentiles. It's the letter of Hebrews. It's like written to

0: people that are supposed to know the Old Testament. I wish Christians would know the Old Testament, and not in a way that lets it replace Christ, but know the Old Testament in a way that points to Christ, and read the New Testament in a way that reveals Christ, and then be before the Lord as his kingdom of priests, ministering to the Lord. For this reason they served God day and night in the temple. Why? It's because he saved me by his blood. And by the way, David said, one thing I've asked that I shall seek, that I might dwell in the house of the Lord all the days of my life, to behold the beauty of the Lord and to meditate in his temple. And you and I, brothers and sisters in Christ, you know what Paul writes to us? Know ye not that ye are the temple of the Holy Spirit? If you received right away that Jesus Christ loves me and his blood has forgiven my sins, most solid rock Christians will believe that. I'm right with you on that. That's how I got saved. But to not grow indicates that you aborted your own Christian life. Well, I was born as a baby, but then I died, Wayne. I just went back to the world, the flesh, and the devil. I mean, if Christians want to talk about abortion, how about Christians aborting their own Christian lives? Did you ever grow in Christ? No, I was waiting for him to. I accepted him, and I was waiting for him to show up. He never seemed to do anything. But why aren't you responding to what he did do in faith? Without faith, it's impossible to please him. And why, as a baby Christian, don't you just start taking, by the same faith that you just received Christ into your life, if you did that, you start walking in him. You want to know him. You want to grow in him. I mean, for me, it's like God saved me. It blew my mind that that really happened, and it did really happen, and I gave my life to Christ. I didn't give him a chance. I gave him my life, and I would encourage you to do the same, because the point is he already gave his life for you, and I would love you to realize it fully, but this sort of pandering, sort of putting the flesh first and making it all about Christian, you know, we live in an age where the individual is glorified. But I'm telling you, the Bible tells us to seek first the kingdom of God and his righteousness. And when Jesus teaches us to pray, it's thy kingdom come, thy will be done on earth as it is in heaven. You and I need to learn about as it is in heaven instead of trying to overlay earth on top of heaven. And I just call it, you know, I read three people that I respect who thought that the cloud of witnesses in Hebrews 12 is Christians from heaven cheering us on. How do you keep your eyes fixed on Jesus if that's happening, who's seated at the right hand of the throne of God? I would think if Jesus is seated at the right hand of the throne of God, don't you think the Christians in heaven might be worshiping Jesus instead of cheering you on like you're going to hear it? You're like, you know, it's just, the whole thing is ludicrous. It just is. The whole presumption that people in heaven know what's going on right now. You don't even know what time you're getting to heaven, okay? Well, instantaneously. But you know what? What do you know about time? What do you actually know that you think you know about time? I am a creature living on earth, and time is what it is for me. That doesn't mean it's the same everywhere, friends, in this universe. And obviously with God, Peter's talking about Jesus Christ coming back, and he's also saying what type of people should we be in all godliness and dignity? I'm all for everyone getting to heaven. But the idea that we're going to be saying hi to each other instead of immediately because we're changed, you're just not giving God enough glory. Because if you say, like, well, I want to go to heaven, I'll see Jesus and my departed family members. You know, leave out the part. Just say you're going to see Jesus. Because anyone that wants to go to heaven is going to do that. And you don't, well, how am I going to know who was who? May I suggest that maybe that's not going to be a big issue to you in heaven when you're a fully realized kingdom of priests? And you might say, to what purpose? And I would say, obviously, to God's purpose. Does he have to tell you now before you'll believe him? Or are you just happy to be saved from sin and death and get to heaven and be what God made you to be? I mean, I am. I don't need him to answer any extra questions for me. You know, I'm into receiving Christ in this day and living in him in this day. And I hope that you are as well, friends, honestly. Truly, truly, seriously, and honestly. And may the Lord bless you. There's one more note I just want to read, make a little comment on. And then I'll ask for your help. to help Let's Talk About Jesus stay on the air. You know of anybody else that's talking about these things this way? You might say, no, thank God, Wayne, you're the only one. Or you might say, no, I don't, and I'm glad that you are. Well, I hope so. This isn't us being self-centered individuals. Going to heaven and being a self-centered individual, that just strikes me as wrong from every angle. How about going to heaven and being Christ-centered and a priest of God? You know, Jesus hands over the kingdom, of which you and I are. It's not, oh, me and my individual. You think you're going to have your own Facebook page in heaven? All this idolization of the social media and the individual, it's been detrimental to humanity. That's been my. I never got involved with it ever. I saw what was coming a long time ago, friends. I saw what was coming a long time ago. I steered a wide berth around that. You want to be sucking up to the tree of the knowledge of good and evil 24/7, go right ahead, but I got better things to do. Oh, my God. Just everybody, please, be still and know He is God, and just taste and see the Lord is good there, as opposed to being slavishly owned by your devices and not knowing what's coming into your head, why it's coming into your head, the forces behind it, what they're manipulating you into. You know, they offer you a piece of candy, some sort of knowledge, and while you're grabbing that, you got no idea what they're doing to you. So, but anyway, come apart and be separate from them, says the Lord. So, we're a kingdom of priests. You know, when we get to heaven, I believe that Jesus Christ gives the kingdom of priests to His Father. I don't believe in the house party version of heaven that Jesus is throwing for all of us. If that's what you need, then I feel bad for you. Because we'll be changed. We shall all be changed. We shall all be changed. You know, I look forward to laying aside the fleshly and being clothed with the spiritual. It's not about my own ego or yours. It's overrated anyway. Right? Oh, hallelujah, to be free from the presence of sin. You and I really don't know how good it's going to be, but it's better than we could imagine. But please, please, Christians, when you think about going to heaven, could it be to be with the Lord? Just read your own book, the Bible. For this reason, they're before the Lord day and night in His temple, serving Him in the temple. Oh, I got no idea what that is, Wayne. Well, if you accepted the fact that when you were born again, God made you part of a kingdom of priests, and if you actually practice that, and if you actually realize that, oh my gosh, this is how I relate to God spiritually, you know, then you'd be happy to be part of a kingdom of priests in heaven, if you could receive that now. All right, there was another, I got some more beautiful letters, but there was one in particular I just wanted to mention, a quick little thing, and this is one from Sister Kathy. Thank you so much. God bless you for your note. I just want to make a little comment that I hope puts a smile on your face and blesses you if you're listening in. Anyway, so Kathy wrote, "You're the only pastor that I know who talks about Jesus all the time." Well, I would suggest maybe that's because I know the Lord. "Thank you from the bottom of my heart. I need to hear you often. I only wish I could remember. Memory is getting bad. Sorry. I love Jesus and your 11:30 a.m., 12:30 p.m. Programming on WFIL Philadelphia, PA. Blessings to you in Jesus' name. Love, Kathy." Anyway, Kathy, I was thinking about this because you said my memory is getting bad. And, I have the time now where, what's that word? It's on the tip of my tongue. I don't know what it is. But that's how I do it. But anyway, I just wanted to share this with you because I wrote this in as soon as I wrote what you said, that because the Lord gave me this. God is always a present help in time of trouble. So, Kathy, even if you're going like, I can't remember what I just, but just if here's the one thing to know. God is always a present help. God is always a present help. I just want to say that even if you forget the past, you'll always know that God is with me now. God is with me now. God is with me now. And you might say, but Wayne, I forget that. And I'll say, well, then that's why I am glad to, you know what Peter said once, I'm glad to stir you up by way of reminder. And what a blessed thing to remind people that God loves you, and if you receive Christ, God lives in you. And also, by the way, even if you can't remember what happened yesterday, just thank God he's a very present help. The Lord is with you. Amen. The Lord be with you and with your spirit. Hallelujah. Amen. So, you know, not being able to remember stuff and memory loss, it's not a thrill. But I just want you to know, God is with you all the time. All the time. God is, God is good all the time. All the time, God is good. So even if you forget, oh, I learned something beautiful about the Lord and I forgot it. But God would say, I'm with you right now. I'm with you right now. Hallelujah. And so God bless you. And friends, thank you so much for listening in this day. I talk about these things. I don't know if other people talk about them. But if I hear something floating around the body of Christ that's like patently false, and not only is it patently false, but it actually is part of the stuff that keeps Christians from learning about who you really are as a new creation. Everybody wants to grab Jesus and make him fit into their lives, and you just got it backwards, you know? Jesus is not your personal life coach. Will you please address him as my Lord and my God? What is that to you? You follow me. Don't be obsessed with other people, what they have, what they don't have, what they're doing, what they're not doing. What is that to you? You follow me. Didn't you receive Christ because he's God, new life, Savior from sin and death? Well, stick with that. Don't assume, oh, I received that, so that's a one and done. It's not a one and done. It's a beginning of a new life. Hallelujah. And for that, show up every day and participate, and you'll be glad that you did. So hallelujah. God bless you. Friends, we had a good day of giving yesterday. Thank you so much. Our need was $17,500, and our need coming to the air today, we still have a lot of need, but I'm just very grateful for yesterday. Coming to the air today, our need is around $7,800 right now. So I'm thankful for everybody that gave yesterday. Thank you so much. God bless you. This is our last week in the month of August, which is month number one of my 50th year, and our accounts are down for this month because our first 2 weeks of the month we took some heavy hits. So we're still down thousands of dollars for the month. Last week, thank you everybody. It was like on Sunday. It was Sunday afternoon that we actually last week were able to make our bills for the week. So that was great. Any week that we make our bills for the week, that's like you give us a whole nother week of programming. And someone could give a big gift and say like, man, it just disappeared right away. But that's not the case at all. It lifts the whole ministry up and allows, you know, extra days and weeks and sometimes months. So, and that's what we were blessed the last 3 weeks in July, and that set us up nice for August, and we've lost about half of that this month. And I'm just praying that we'll end the month on an upper note, and if these remaining bills could be met, that's something more for the next month, September. I'm hoping now to be in the 50th year, of course. My anniversary year is 2027, right? Because I started in 1977 in August. So I'm in my 50th year, but the 50th year anniversary is 2027. So that's the next little time goal. 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I pray that today's service blesses you in the Lord Jesus. I look forward to sharing with you next time. God bless you.
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5: Near the end of the Revolutionary War, George Washington received a letter from one of his own officers. Colonel Louis Nicola suggested that America might be better served by a monarchy, with Washington himself as king. Washington firmly rejected the idea. He had spent years leading Americans in a fight for independence from a monarchy. He would not see that victory end with America creating a king of its own. He understood that the cause of the revolution was greater than any one man. His example reminds us that power can be offered, earned, or taken, but character determines whether we use it for ourselves or remain faithful to something greater.
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12: 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I think God is intensely aware of our lives. And He has attached such incredible value to you. 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
11: 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We're so glad you're here to listen. Today's message from Pastor Allen is called Science, Angels, and Jesus, the Authority of the King.
13: I want to continue a theme we began in the previous session under this general heading of Science, Angels, and Jesus, because I think there's been some confusion amongst Christians as if science is a threat to who we are and what we believe, and I don't imagine that at all. I think our faith can reconcile completely with science. The Bible's not a science book. It's not a history book. It wasn't intended to be. The Bible tells us it's an introduction to God, the creator of heaven and earth. And if you so desire, how to have a relationship with him. And it gives you a revelation of his character enough, who he is and how he behaves and how he will engage with human beings and act towards us, that we can conduct ourselves in a way that we could participate in his kingdom. If you're interested in those things, the Bible is enormously helpful. If you're not, it's a drudgery. But to imagine it's a history book or a science book is to put responsibilities on it that I don't believe it's intended to sustain. But I don't believe that science competes with our faith. We talked about it a bit. I want to take it a step further. Proverbs 14:34, you have there, it says, righteousness exalts a nation, but sin is a disgrace to any people. If you wanted to ask me for an attribute that would bring unique opportunities to an individual, a family, a community, a congregation, or a nation, it would be a desire to lead righteous lives. Amen is the word you're searching for. Okay, I know you're overachievers. You made it into the building. But you don't just get a full pass now, okay? Right, it's so far from the common conversations. It's not aspirational. We understand there's a gift of righteousness that we receive by faith in Jesus, and we kind of park it at that point. They go, well, you know, I'm done with it. I took the gift. No, we have to choose to lead righteous lives. Why would you do that? Because it will bring God's exaltation to you. It's worthwhile. And I don't believe science should stand in opposition to that. In fact, I think science should acknowledge Almighty God. You know, the Bible opens with, in the beginning, God created the heavens and the earth. I don't think that's a diatribe against science. It's much more logical and rational for me to believe in an intelligent designer to the world we live in than to imagine it's the result of statistical probability. That something came from nothing. That does not sound like good science to me. So I don't believe our faith is in competition at all. Science is about a method. It's a process. It's a way of understanding our world or seeking to understand our world. Science is observable, it's measurable, and it's repeatable. In the scientific world, I don't know is an acceptable answer. It's an invitation to a hypothesis, to put forth an idea and find a way to test it. I would submit to you in the theological world, I don't know is an acceptable answer. We are finite creatures worshiping an infinite God. We don't know it all. And we would be well served to admit that. We struggle with that. We rage against it sometimes, but it's not a capitulation or a surrendering of our intellectual integrity to say, I don't know. In fact, it can be enormously freeing. We talk about science, there's hard sciences, the natural sciences, biology, chemistry, physics. There's the behavioral sciences, sociology, psychology, sometimes we call them the soft sciences. They use extensive statistical evaluation. It's not that they're without scrutiny. It's just a different approach to life. It's trying to understand the world we live in and who we are. Human beings are complex entities. We're more than a collection of chemicals. We're more than just a skeletal structure or a nervous system or the complex parts of our physical person. We have emotions. We have a will. We have a spirit. And all of those are a part of our person. And a science that ignores that is an incomplete science. But a Christ follower, a person that believes in a spiritual realm that ignores physical realities, is an incomplete spiritual person. I mean, we laugh, but you know, I've told you many, many times, if your car's out of gas, you don't really need a word of wisdom or a message from an angel. You need cash and a filling station. If you're merging onto the interstate, don't pray for direction. Look. Sometimes we have this false sense of spirituality. You know, the phrase that became so popular during the COVID nightmare was follow the science. It was used like a bludgeon to manipulate us, we understand now. But both natural science and behavioral sciences are used to shape our cultural responses. And we need to be more aware of this. The fact that it's delivered to us with someone that has letters at the end of their names doesn't mean that it should, our faith always has to succumb to that. Doesn't mean we need to be belligerent. We're walking through an election season. Isn't that joyful? And I think it's worth reminding you that elections provide for us, in my opinion, a spiritual health update. It's like getting your blood work done. You know, when they bring you the lab report in, it's not the blood test that makes you more or less healthy. The blood test is just a reflection of your general physical condition. It's a set of indicators. Elections are a set of indicators about the spiritual health of a people. And our future, whether good or bad, will not be determined primarily by politics. Amen. Our well-being or our destruction will emerge from spiritual forces with which we choose to align ourselves. The political candidates that we choose from and the professional bureaucrats that operate our governmental systems simply reflect our hearts. And if you're angry at the systems and the bureaucracies, then we need to spend more time on our knees talking to God about the condition of our hearts. Because it's very easy to become so co-opted by what I want and what I want to become and what I want to achieve and my dreams that we act as if we have no corporate responsibility. And that's not a biblical position. I'm an advocate for personal salvation, but the Bible tells us that we are a community, we're a body, and that one part of the body can't say to the other, I don't care about you. And that's not just about our congregations or our denominations or our theological affiliations. We are in community with other human beings, and we're called to be salt and light. I think sometimes we get confused on this. Cold is not a condition, it's the absence of heat. Darkness is not something. Darkness is the absence of light. And if it's too cold and it's too dark, we need light. It's important. God and our relationship to Him will determine our future. And the wonderful promise of Scripture is He's able to save by many or by few. God doesn't require a majority. He requires a group of people committed to Him in obedience. Amen. See, I think we have to address the awkward truth in the midst of an election cycle. This isn't about parties or labels or elephants or donkeys. The awkward truth is we are far from God. Amen. And we're watching things flourish amongst us that are shouting at us that godliness and righteousness are not being encouraged amongst us. I mean, we know of God. We have a rich heritage of faith, and the blessing of God has defined our lives. Yet we have wandered from the truth and imagined we could secure our future apart from God's direction. We don't want to ignore His mercy or respond with defensiveness. Rather, in humility, we want to turn to God and begin to realign our lives. So please don't imagine it's about politics. Say, Lord, we looked at our health report. And we have to change our behaviors. You know, if you get your blood work back and all your numbers are bad and your response is to change doctors, that doesn't make you healthier.
14: That's right.
13: And if we're looking at the report of our spiritual condition, don't get mad at the people. Say, God, you and I, if we will humble ourselves before the Lord. I put a passage in your note, and this isn't a new thing. This isn't the first time in the unfolding story of the people of God where God's people have wandered into the weeds. This isn't a first edition. In fact, this is a very old pattern of people of faith. And the opportunity is to change. It's Isaiah chapter 1, God's response through the prophet Come now, let's reason together. Though your sins are like scarlet, they shall be as white as snow. And though they're as red as crimson, they shall be like wool. God says, you're not in a good space. Your sins are stain your perspective. But they can be washed away. If you're willing and obedient, you'll eat the best from the land. But if you resist and rebel, you'll be devoured by the sword. For the mouth of the Lord has spoken. See how the faithful city has become a harlot. She was once full of justice and righteousness used to dwell in her. But now murderers. We could give example after example. The Supreme Court struck down that imagined law they had found in our Constitution that gave us the right for an abortion. Abortions weren't banned. The church didn't celebrate. And the reality is some months after that, the abortion rate has increased, not decreased. That passage is very relevant for us on so many levels. Please don't imagine what you're watching is a political problem. If the group you're for had better strategies or more money, that's not the solution. We need a heart change.
11: Before we return to today's message, Pastor Allen wants to share a book to help you be free from worry.
14: In the Sermon on the Mount, Jesus said a half a dozen times, do not worry. Not a suggestion, it's a directive. I have a question. Are you living in obedience to Jesus or are you ignoring him? Well, we got a new book, it'll help you. It's called Freedom from Worry. It's really a how-to guide to live a life in the peace that Jesus promised us. You don't have to have a life choked with fear and anxiety and worry. You can be free. 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
11: 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Now, let's get back to Pastor Allen with his message called Science, Angels, and Jesus, the Authority of the King.
13: Science, angels, and Jesus. Jesus is a king and he has a kingdom. In Ephesians 1:22, it says God placed all things under his feet and appointed him to be head over everything for the church, which is his body. That's one of the most remarkable statements I know. What's the gift God gave to the church? He appointed Jesus to be the head over all things. He gave that to us as a gift. What can I do for fallen humanity? What can I do for humanity that broke their covenant, that chose to rebel, that walked away from all the goodness I made available to them? What could I do? I'll give my son to be the head over all things for the church. Yes. The head over all things for the church.
15: Thank you, Jesus.
13: You see, we get this, we all are, God's not done anything for me. He didn't care about me. Well, hang on a minute. He asked Jesus to be the head over everything that defines your relationship with Almighty God. Amen. He asked his son to provide the sacrifice that would make it possible for you and I to participate in his kingdom. But then he asked him to be the head over everything that would determine, define, and describe your engagement with that kingdom. Wow. What else would you ask for? Well, I wanted a better parking place on a rainy night at church. Acts 17 and verse 7. It's in Thessalonica. There's been a riot. They're accusing Paul and his team. And this was the statement. They're defying Caesar's decrees, saying that there's another king, one called Jesus. If you ask me something that seems a bit deficient in contemporary American Christendom, it's the idea that Jesus is king. How often do you talk about King Jesus if you're not in church? We're reluctant even to say his name. We don't want to wear clothing that has his name on it. We're reluctant to take the Bible with us to work. The message that's being given, the report that's being given about Paul and his companions is that they've come to town and they keep talking about this Jesus who's a king. Now, perhaps it's a bit hazy for us. Monarchy's a great deal removed from our lives. We know a little bit from our British friends. But we only have moderate respect for them because we won. I had a friend, he's in heaven. Now, Lance Lambert, he's been to the church. He's in heaven these days, but he invited us to his home in Jerusalem to have high tea. I didn't know what that meant. I know sweet tea. And I have occasionally had hot tea. I had no clue what high tea meant. It's like a thing. And so we go to his home. There's a handful of us there. And he's preparing our tea in this rather elaborate silver tea set. His apartment wasn't that elaborate, but his tea set was. And he looked, oh, there's a point to this. He looked over him and he said, Alan, my tea set is older than your country. I said, well, that's true, sir, but if I remember correctly, we whipped you. I'm not proud of it, but I am confessing in public. But what we know of a monarchy typically comes from our familiarity with Britain. And King Charles is something of a social construct, a talking point for the tabloids. A king in the ancient Near East was something completely different. An ancient Near Eastern king was an absolute monarch, the unquestioned authority. There was no court of appeal. There was no balance of power. And when Jesus is presented to us in Scripture as the king, he's the king of all kings and the Lord of all lords, the supreme authority, the one to whom all other earthly rulers, every other voice in the present age and the ages to come will be submitted. Wow. He's our king. And the amazing nature of this invitation is King Jesus has made it possible for you and for me to be a part of his kingdom.
16: Amen.
13: And then we're reluctant to identify with him. Well, what will people say? I mean, is it possible we're more proud of being a volunteer or a supporter of the Crimson Tide or whatever? And we've been a bit embarrassed or reluctant to acknowledge Jesus as Lord of Lords and King of Kings? Do you speak of Jesus with your friends? Not your church, not the Lord, not your faith, not your principles, not your care. Do you really talk about Jesus, your king?
16: Yeah.
13: Do we talk more about what I think or what I feel than we talk about what my king says? See, I think one of the reasons we're in this place of absurdity is we've diminished the Lord to this place of he's like a companion, a buddy, yeah, a fellow traveler. He has an opinion, I have an opinion, you've got an opinion, here an opinion, there an opinion, everywhere an opinion. He's our king.
16: Yes.
13: Yes. We're here to represent his kingdom. He taught us to pray that way. Your kingdom come, your will be done on the earth. Just exactly who do we imagine is going to give expression to the will of God? The people we don't like? Are we willing to go into the public square, into our schools and our hospitals and our courtrooms and give expression to the truth of God's will as we know it? I'm not suggesting that's always easy or simple. Revelation 1, To the seven churches in the province of Asia, grace and peace to you from him who is and was and who is to come. From the seven spirits before his throne and from Jesus Christ, the faithful witness, the firstborn from the dead and the ruler of the kings of the earth. Every expression of power and authority in this present age, in this present world, the one defined by science, will ultimately yield to the authority of King Jesus. Amen. I'll look at one more passage with you. We're going to run out of time. John 18. You know this story. We usually read it around Easter season. But Jesus has been arrested and the trial has begun. They're going to take him to Pilate, the Roman governor, because the Romans crucify people. The Jews don't. The Jews would have stoned Jesus. If the Jews had killed Jesus by Jewish rule, they would have stoned him to death. The Romans crucified people, not Jews. Now, the Jewish leadership in Jerusalem, they're conspiratorial. They're participants in this, but they want the Romans to do the dirty work, the heavy lifting. Again, there's a segment of scholars that would say, you know, it's a manipulation. I don't want to do that. I want to read the story. John 18. Pilate went back inside the palace and he summoned Jesus and he asked him, "Are you the king of the Jews?" The one thing for which he'll be condemned is if he dares to put himself against Caesar. It's not allowed. "Do you say you're the king of the Jews? Your accusers have said that." And Jesus asked, "Is that your idea or did the others talk to you about me?" And Pilate's frustrated. He says, "Am I a Jew? I'm not going to argue theology with you people. It was your people and your chief priest who handed you over to me. What is it you've done? Why are they jealous of you? Why are they angry at you?" Pilate understands Jesus is innocent. He has that sense. His wife's had a dream. He's had multiple warnings. He says, "I don't find any reason to condemn this man to death." He's doing everything in his power to release Jesus. And now he has this private interview with him. "You don't look like any king I know. No army. No expressions of power and authority that register on my scale. What have you done that's caused them to accuse you of something that they know will result in your execution?" And Jesus has so many things he could say. He said, "My kingdom is not of this world. It's from another dimension. My kingdom is not of this world. If it were, my servants would fight to prevent my arrest by the Jews." He had servants that would have fought for him. Remember what he said in the Garden of Gethsemane when Peter drew his sword? He said, "Peter, put your sword away. If we wanted, I could call legions of angels and there'd be no threat here whatsoever." Jesus is participating in something in time because he's winning a victory for all eternity. But he's giving us insight into his kingdom. "My kingdom is not of this world. If it were, my servants would be rocking your world, Mr. Governor." Living Bible. But now is a timing word. If I say now it's raining, you understand the implication of that. Is it raining? Not now. Now is a timing word. Now my kingdom is from another place. He's not saying his kingdom is always going to be of another dimension. His kingdom will come and invade this world. Amen. "You're a king then," Pilate said. "You're right in saying I'm a king. In fact, for this reason I was born. I came into the world to testify to the truth. Everyone on the side of the truth listens to me." King Jesus, welcome him into your home. Lord, I have problems and challenges and questions and needs and resistance and fears. Jesus, I thank you that you are Lord of Lords and King of Kings. I want to know you, King Jesus. I'll talk about you. I'll tell people about you. We can't leave our faith inside the church. It's not a part of our worship service. It's a part of who we are.
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24: If God's doing the speaking, whatever He says to us, it is going to contribute to our spiritual growth. Now, how do I know that? Because He says that He foreordained and predestined that you and I be conformed to the likeness of Christ. All right, if He foreordained before the foundation of the world that you and I be conformed to the likeness of Christ, whatever God tells me to do, simple or complex, it is going to be a part of my spiritual growth. God would never tell you anything that would cause your spiritual life to disintegrate.
25: When you pray and wait on God for direction, how can you know when it's His answer that you're sensing? Welcome to In Touch, the teaching ministry of Dr. Charles Stanley. We're glad you've joined us. Today we'll hear clear spiritual guidelines for identifying the voice of God as our series continues.
24: When you're listening to God, how do you know that it's God who's doing the speaking
0: Or is it some other voice that you're hearing? And this is a question that people ask me often. I'm asking the Lord to give me direction, but it's like I'm getting two voices. How do I know that God is the one who's speaking to me, or if Satan is telling me this, or am I just talking to myself? And that is a very legitimate question that needs to be answered. And what I want to do is to help you be able to answer that in your life as you pray and seek His mind about those issues that are important to you. In the 16th chapter of Matthew, up until this point, Jesus has said nothing about suffering and dying on the cross. And He has asked His apostles, He said, "Whom do men say that I am?" And they gave Him some answers. And finally, Peter came up with the right answer and said, "Thou art the Christ, the Son of the living God." Jesus is talking about building His church. And then He says in verse 21, "From that time," that is of that conversation in Caesarea Philippi, "Jesus Christ began to show His disciples that He must go to Jerusalem and suffer many things from the elders and chief priests and scribes and be killed and be raised up on the third day." Well, when He said that, the scripture says, and Peter took Him aside and began to rebuke Him, saying, "God forbid it, Lord. This shall never happen to you." But He, that is Jesus, turned and said to Peter, "Get behind me, Satan. You are a stumbling block to me, for you are not setting your mind on God's interest, but on man's." Now, in this passage, we see the difference between the voice of God and the voice of Satan. Now, I want you to listen very carefully to what I'm going to say, because it's important you hear this before I continue. If you are a believer walking in the Spirit, you understand the meaning of the cross, and you have experienced that crucifixion, and Christ Jesus is living His life in and through you, and the Holy Spirit has filled you, and you are a walking believer full of the Holy Spirit, it should be very, very easy for you to determine that what you're hearing is of God and not of man or of the flesh or the devil. In other words, it should be the normal, natural walk of the Spirit-filled, committed believer that when God speaks, you can identify the voice of God. So what I'm going to give you primarily is for those who are not that sure, who do not have the experience of being able to get on their face before God and know that they've heard from God. No question in their mind about it. So we're talking about being able to discern the voice of God when we're seeking His mind about something. Now, what I want to do is I want to give you a list of things that will help you to determine when you're trying to find the mind of God about something and you get two or three conflicting ideas, to help you to be able to sift through and to determine, oh, that couldn't be of God, or this is of God. As you're seeking the Lord's mind and you're praying, you will know that you have heard the voice of God. I don't mean an audible voice, but the Spirit of God speaking to you. You'll know that you're hearing from God when the following things are true. Number one, when what you hear is consistent with the Word of God. God would never tell you to do something or to engage in something or build a relationship that is not of Him, that is, that's inconsistent with Scripture. If you neglect the Word of God, if you don't get in the Word of God, if you don't build the Scriptures into your life, Satan comes along and speaks to you, and you say, "That sounds super, that's a good idea," and don't check it out with Scripture, you can make a horrible mistake, a very, very costly mistake in your life. So the first question is, if what I'm hearing, is this consistent with the Word of God? And it would never be. You will never find Almighty God ever telling you to do anything that would contradict any portion of the Word of God. All right, number two, if you're hearing from God and you're asking and seeking His mind, what you have to ask is number two, does it conflict with human reason? Now you see, usually Satan will say, "Well, look, this is the natural, normal thing to do." But usually, not always now, usually when God requires something, of us, usually it will conflict with what is the natural, normal, reasonable thing to do. If you look at the life of Jesus, he usually did the opposite thing from which was expected and the opposite from what the world would do. He will never tell us to do anything that contradicts his word, nor will he tell us to live our lives according to the reasonable, rational thinking of a world system that is anti-God, anti-Christ, and anti-faith. The third question is this. As the Lord

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3: Challenge my faith. That is, what I'm hearing, will this challenge my faith? Usually, if you'll think about it, what is God always up to in our life? God is always up to challenging our faith and building our faith, because that builds our relationship to Him. It grows us into an intimacy with Him like nothing else will do. So when you're listening to the Lord, you ask yourself the question, will this challenge my faith? If it's from God, most of the time, it will challenge your faith. Now, the fifth one is this. Does this decision call for courage? And that is, if God's telling me to do something, is what He's saying, is this calling for an act of courage on my part? It may not always do that, but oftentimes it will. That is, I'm to do the thing that is not reasonable in the eyes of the world. That will challenge my faith. That will challenge me to have the courage to do the thing that's right, though the world may not see it that way. So it will challenge my courage. It will call for courage in my life to make that decision. Now, I want to stop at that point, and I want to apply these first five back to the Scripture, because I want you to see how real all of this was in this situation. Now, go back for just a moment and remember what happened. Jesus, for the first time, is beginning to say to His disciples, I'm going to suffer at the hands of the Pharisees, the Sadducees, and the scribes. I'm going to be killed by them. Then I'm going to rise from the dead. All right, now, in the light of what He just said, I must die, I must be killed, and rise the third day. Let me ask you this question. Was the fact that Jesus Christ was to die, was that consistent with Scripture? Yes or no? Yes, because the Old Testament teaches that He would be, Isaiah 53. Secondly, we said that it was a conflict with human reason. Was His answer a conflict with human reason if here He was, and He was the Messiah, and going to set up an earthly kingdom, they were going to kill Him and rise again? Was that in conflict with human reason, that they were going to kill Him and He was going to be resurrected from the dead? By all means. Number three, did this clash with Peter's fleshly desires? It certainly did, because he saw himself as one of the in-group, and he was, Peter, James, and John with Christ. And so that meant if Jesus died, where did that leave Peter? So he was going to be left out in the cold. So let's face it, any one of us would probably have felt the same thing. Well, where am I going to be, Jesus, if you die? If you're going to set up a kingdom and you're the Messiah and the Pharisees, the Sadducees, and the scribes killed you, where is that going to leave me? So he was concerned about himself. Number four, did it challenge Peter's faith? You better believe it did when Jesus said, I'm going to rise again the third day. That was a challenge to his faith. Did it challenge his courage that he was willing to follow a man who said he was the Messiah, that there was going to be some kind of a battle in which he lost his life among the scribes, Pharisees, and the Sadducees, and that he was going to rise again? Would he have the courage to hang in there with him, though he was going to die? And if he rose, would he have the courage to follow him? Listen, every single one of those things were straight from God. And that's why Jesus said to him, notice what he said to him here in his response. He says, you're not setting your mind on God's interest, but man's. And what Jesus was saying to Peter when Peter said, hold it, it'll never be. He says, God forbid, Lord, I'll never let that happen. You'll never die at the hands of the scribes, Pharisees, and the Sadducees. It's just not going to happen. What did Jesus say? He said, Peter, you're a stumbling block. But he didn't say Peter. He says, get thee behind me. Get behind me, Satan. Jesus knew that through the lips of Peter, Satan had expressed his objection to what Jesus was about to do, because Jesus' death on the cross would be the atoning sacrifice to save all of mankind. And I want to tell you, my friend, there are many, many voices today, most of which are not from God. And I believe as a maturing believer, if we're listening to God, if God is speaking and He's speaking, God isn't going to lead us to make the wrong decisions. He's going to protect us in our decision making. He's going to protect us when we're listening to Him. And when you and I learn to walk in the Spirit, when we understand the meaning of the cross, and when we walk

0: in the spirit and not in the flesh, and God is in control of our lives, it'll be very simple for us to be able to detect the voice of God versus the voice of Satan. And what I'm simply giving you are some signals that you can go by, that when you start getting conflicting voices and conflicting views, is there any way, anything to sift those things through to be able to say, God would never do that, that's not of God, oh, this is of God? And that's what I'm trying to do in this message. We're half through those points. Let's move on to number six. Now, when God is doing the talking, when God is doing the speaking, and you're listening, He's going to cause you to think of the effects of this decision on other people. He's going to cause you to think of its effects upon other people. Now, here's what Satan says. Satan says, don't worry about anybody else. Do your own thing. You don't have but your life. You've got your own rights. You just do what you want to do. God never speaks in those terms. Friend, God never talks about our rights. He talks about our surrender. He talks about our crucifixion. He talks about Christ Jesus. He talks about loving the brother. He talks about bearing each other's burdens. He talks about encouraging one another. He talks about being careful about our witness, lest we cause our brother to stumble. That's what God says. That doesn't mean that God will let you tell you to check out what everybody else believes before you make a decision. I'm not saying that. I'm simply saying that any kind of carelessness about its effect upon other people, that voice is not from God. Then, as you're listening, more than likely, if God is doing the speaking, He's going to caution you to be patient. Listen, I don't believe you'll find anywhere in Scripture where God tells somebody to rush into a decision. God will never tell you, just rush in, blindly rush in. You may have to move swiftly, but you can move swiftly in the will of God, in the Spirit of God, and not be rushing into a situation. You see, if you're getting this rush, rush, hurry, hurry, go ahead, you better put a check on that one. Usually, if God's doing the talking, He's not rushing you into something and hurrying you along and moving along thoughtlessly, but God wants all the details just right. All right, the next one. And that is, if you're listening to the Lord and God is speaking to your heart, He's going to speak in a way that you will consider the future consequences of what you're about to do. Now listen to me. When Satan says, move on, go ahead, just move on, make the decision, don't worry about the consequences, listen. God is very, very interested and concerned about the future consequences of all of our actions. And so if you're listening from God, if you're listening to Him, He's going to bring that up. But if you get this sometimes blatant, boisterous voice of some demonic power that says, do it now, don't worry about the consequences, you don't live but once. That, my friend, is the word of the world. You only live once? That's right, down here. Why worry about tomorrow? Because tomorrow is eternally long. And you see, if you're listening to God, God is going to involve the future consequences of this decision. So you're going to hear that, all right? A very important point here also is this. That is, if you're listening to the Lord and let's say, for example, that you've decided to get advice from someone else. Maybe God may say to you, you need to go to so-and-so and get advice, because there's some decisions that other people know more about the details and the consequences than we do. And so God would indeed oftentimes lead us to get advice. But here's what I believe God will tell you. If God leads you to get advice, God wants you to check out the lifestyle of the person from whom you're getting advice. Why should a believer go to a non-believer to get advice that's going to affect his or her life? Now, some of you who are in some areas of business may have a problem with that, but I want to challenge you to consider that in whatever business you may be in. Consider the lifestyle of those from whom you're getting advice about your life that will affect your life and your family, your business, and your finances. So what we have to ask is this. Is the advice we're getting, is it the kind of advice that's coming from a person whose lifestyle that is consistent with the Word of God? All right. Not only that, if God's doing the speaking, whatever He says to us, it is going to contribute to our spiritual growth. Now, how do I know that? Because He says that He foreordained and predestined that you and I be conformed to the likeness of Christ. All right, if he foreordained before the foundation of the world that you and I be conformed to the likeness of Christ, whatever God tells me to do, simple or complex, it is going to be a part of my spiritual growth. God would never tell you anything that would set you back spiritually. He would never tell you to do anything that would cause your spiritual life to disintegrate. He would never tell you to do anything that would hinder you and harm your spiritual growth. But rather, the things that God will tell you to do, simple or complex as they may be, will be a contribution to your spiritual growth. Very, very important we ask the question, if I do what I believe God's saying, will this contribute to my spiritual growth or will it hinder me? Whatever he's saying is going to contribute to my spiritual growth. Now tear me down. One last thing. When you're talking to him and listening, God's doing the speaking and you're trying to find out whose voice it is, one of the things that's going to happen is there's going to be a calmness that develops in your spirit. And as you begin to discern the voice of God, there's going to be a calmness, and then you're going to have what Paul said, the peace that passes all human understanding, because he says that peace, look, he says that peace garrisons you about. It surrounds you like a fortress to keep you from feeling anxiety anymore and worry anymore or frustration and fears about the decision. You've heard from God. When somebody says, I've prayed and I've got faith and I believe this is of God, listen, you may be able to believe with your mind, but you'll never be able to believe with your spirit and exercise spiritual faith if God's not in the thing, because, listen, your spirit will never agree to believing something that's not of God. What we have to ask is the peace really there? And you see, he says, the Amplified Bible says, the peace of God sits as umpire in my heart to tell me when I'm safe or whether I'm headed in the wrong direction or not. Now, you remember when you were a kid growing up, and your mom said, supper's going to be done, finished at 6 o'clock, be there. You said, yes, ma'am. You got to playing with your friends. 6:15 went by, and boy, you heard it. Charles! Charles! Did you know I didn't have to wonder if that was my mom's voice? I knew in a split second whose voice that was. I knew what she wanted as soon as she called. I didn't have to learn my mom's voice. I grew up hearing it. I knew it. 1,000 mothers could have called my name. Only my mother could have called my name in a way that got my attention. I want to tell you something. If you're saved, it ought to be the natural, normal thing for you that when God speaks, you know it is your Father who's called your name.
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1: 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To willingly sin is to be short-sighted. Here's a moment with Charles Stanley.
0: How many of us, if we had considered the future consequences of some of our decisions, would not have made some decisions we've made? Right. You know what Satan says? Satan says, forget the future. Don't worry about it. I mean, you don't have, listen, you know what Satan's word is? Eat, drink, and be merry. What he doesn't say is, for tomorrow you're going to die and face the judgment. He doesn't say that. That part's not important. Satan's not the kind of fellow who would remind you of the scripture, whatever man sows, that shall he also reap. And all through the New Testament, in clear black and white print, and oftentimes between the lines, there's the message of considering the future consequences of your decision. Whenever God is speaking, God always has your future in mind. He also always has, he's going to be bringing you to think about, now, if I make this decision in this way, what will be the future consequences to me? What will be the future consequences to my family? What will be the future consequences to my business partners here or my vocation? What will be the future consequences to my witness? God is interested in the future consequences of today's decision.
1: 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Has this program helped you with that? We'd love to know how. When In Touch continues next time, God has no trouble sending very clear instruction, but there are some things that affect how well we receive His messages. 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
15: 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Got good news. 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
19: You're listening to Straight from the Heart, the Bible teaching radio ministry of Calvary Chapel, Philadelphia. Our teacher here on Straight from the Heart is Senior Pastor Joe Foch. We're currently in the Old Testament, going verse by verse through Psalm chapter 119. Before we finish, I'll give you some additional information so you can contact us with any questions or comments. But first, open your Bible to Psalm 119, and let's join Pastor Joe as he continues.
20: We have come as far as verse 89 in this wonderful psalm. The last series of verses were really talking about being afflicted. Let the proud be ashamed. Talking about the faint-hearted, and I've become like a bottle in the smoke. That the proud have digged pits for me. And he talks about his persecuted, that he was treated, persecuted wrongfully, and so forth. He says, Lord, in 88, quicken me after thy loving kindness. Revive me, Lord. Give me fresh life. And as he comes to verse 89, he really starts to look at these next three sets of the wonder of God's word in the middle of all of that. And, you know, we can say we're persecuted. People are, you know, treating me wrongly. The things they're doing is wrong. The proud, it seems, have taken over the world. We look in politics. We look at, dynasties around the world. We look at tyrants. We look at people having their heads cut off, little children having their head put on poles. We look at, you know, bombs going off. We look at the human blood being shed and know that God's heart is broken, whether it's the blood of a Buddhist or a Hare Krishna or a Muslim or a Christian or a Jew, that Satan is laughing all the time because men are slaughtering themselves and men that God loves. And here he comes to a place where he gets kind of things back in perspective of God's word. And you and I as Christians, look, we have to understand, if we're really going to take a stand, we can kind of lay low and kind of keep quiet and not make any waves and not ruffle any feathers, and we still go to heaven. But to do that, it's requiring in our day more and more compromise, because every standard is being broken down and removed. And for you, at this point, to be benign and uninvolved and not willing to say anything or speak up, it doesn't help anybody. It doesn't help you. It doesn't help the lost world around you. It doesn't, you know, God is not going to use a compromised Christian to reach a compromised world. And the truth is we need to stand up and realize there's a cost to that. Look, the world is not going to be any more gracious to Christ in you than it was to Christ when he was outside of you. I mean, Christ outside of you was crucified 2,000 years ago. You see the way the world treated him. He was not of this world, he said. Now Christ is in you, and the same world is not going to have any more favor towards Christ in you than it had towards Christ himself. That's just where we live. So the psalmist, you know, he comes to grips with an antagonistic world in regards to godliness, and he has some great things to say about God's word and how it should be an encouragement to us. In verse 89, in light of many of these struggles, he says, "Forever, O Lord, thy word is settled in heaven. Thy faithfulness is unto all generations." That includes us. "Thou hast established the earth, and it abideth. They continue this day according to thine ordinances, for all are thy servants. Unless thy law had been my delight, I should then have perished in my affliction. I will never forget thy precepts, for with them thou hast quickened me. I am thine." And look in 94. It's the only request in this first series of verses. He says, "I am thine." Here's his request: "Save me, for I have sought thy precepts. The wicked have waited for me to destroy me, but I will consider thy testimonies. I have seen an end of all perfection, but thy commandment is exceeding broad." So he begins by saying, "Lord, forever, O Lord, your word is settled in heaven." When he looks around at all that's changing, all that's going on, he said, "Look, I do know this, Lord. Your word is immovable. Your word is unchanging. I can build my life on something that never changes." You know, constantly challenged by the world we live in. Constantly the world we live in is going to say, "Are you going to be kidding? The scripture, some of these ideas are Victorian. Some of these ideas are outdated." No, they're eternal. They're the same in every age. Man's sinfulness is the same in every age. We have more technology than we had before, so we're just as sinful, but with more technology. That can't be good. But the idea is his word abides forever. It's settled in heaven. What it means is the affairs of men have no effect on the word of God. It is settled in heaven. It doesn't matter what people say about morality. His word is settled in heaven. It doesn't matter how men say they're going to take over the world, they're going to destroy everybody. No, his word is settled in heaven. It doesn't matter if somebody says we're going to kill all the Christians. No, they're not, because his word is settled in heaven. Jesus Christ is coming back. He's taking over. He's the King of Kings. He's the Lord of Lords. We're his children. His word is settled forever in heaven. That's good stuff. That's good stuff. So as we live out our lives here, as we do our best, you know, to eke a living out of this world and live with some dignity, one of the things we can be certain of is there is one thing in all of our lives that is unchanging. It isn't you if you looked in the mirror for the last 30 years. But there is something in our life that is unchanging. And it is the word of God. He says, forever. There's permanence, O Lord. Thy word is settled in heaven. Thy faithfulness is unto all generations. You're unchanging. Thou hast established the earth, and it abideth. Lord, you put these things in place, and they still remain. It's his word. It's the word of God. It's interesting. You know, the first 10 commandments are not in Exodus chapter 20. The first 10 commandments are in Genesis chapter 1. You go and you read through there. It says, and God said, and God said, and God said, and God said 10 times. Here it is. He spoke it into existence. The word of God brought the whole world into existence. Listen, in your DNA, you all the way down to the epigenome, you know, the things of molecular biology, there's language there. There's language there. If you change that language, you get a deformity in a physical frame. That language is based on a higher language, and that's the word of God that spoke everything into existence. That's why we don't want to add. Jesus said, you know, the Lord said, don't add to it. Don't take away from it. Don't diminish from it. We have it. It hasn't changed. It's not going to change. It's settled in heaven. It's unchanging. We can trust it now the way it was trusted thousands of years ago. We know that because it spoke the worlds into existence, and it's all still functioning. It's all going the way it was when he started it up, when he spoke it into existence. It stands. It testifies of the faithfulness of his word. He's established the earth. It abideth. They continue this day, all the ordinances of the sun and the moon and the stars, they continue this day according to thine ordinances, for all are thy servants. All of the heavens declare the glory of the Lord. The earth showeth forth his firmament, it tells us. They are thy servants. Then he says, unless thy law had been my delight, I should then have perished in mine affliction. I'd have given up. I'd have thrown in the towel. You know, when life is very difficult and it stinks and things wear me down, I just feel like, you know, just feel like saying, uncle, that's it, I'm done, I can't go. He said, there's still a place there where I find delight in your word. This stinks, but I know you're coming. This is painful, but I know there's a day ahead of us. I don't understand what you're doing now, Lord. When I look at the pain and difficulty of my life, it wants to tell me that you don't care, but I know that contradicts your written word. And I know the day's coming when I'm going to see all things clearly. Unless thy law had been my delight, he says, I should then have perished in my affliction. He says, I will never forget thy precepts. That's a great thing, by the way. That's a good bumper sticker, I think. Good plaque over the fireplace. I will never forget thy precepts. The reason, for with them you have quickened me. You've revived me. He ended up in the last set of verses saying, Lord, quicken me, revive me. He said, I'm never going to forget your precepts now. And he says, because it is with them that you revived me. And he says, now I've come to this, and I know it with all my heart. I am thine. In context of that, save me. That's the single request in this set of verses. Lord, deliver me. Have me as your own. I am thine. Save me, for I have sought thy precepts. I've given myself to that. The wicked have waited for me to destroy me, but I will consider thy testimonies. The wicked are waiting to destroy me, Lord. But I think of your testimony. I think of Abraham. I think of the hostile tribesmen that wanted to kill him, wanted to destroy him. I think of Pharaoh in Egypt and how you gave him a dream and you delivered Abraham and you brought him back again. Hey, I preserved him. I think of Joseph. I think of the hatred of his own brothers. I think of him down in Egypt. I think of him doing his best and being thrown in prison for that. I think of all the things that went on. Let your testimony as you were faithful. I think of Moses, driven to the backside of the desert for 40 years, coming back to Egypt, not wanting to come, and standing up for you, and all of Pharaoh's strength wanting to come against him. And Lord, you sustained him. Why should I worry about my enemies when the greatest nation in the world couldn't destroy one man that you had your hand on? Lord, I think of Joshua. Takes over the control when he's 100 years old. That's kind of a bummer. You'd like to do that at 30. He takes the steering wheel at 100 and lives out the last 7 years of his life in battle. And it says in Joshua, the servant of the Lord, died. You think of Gideon, you think of him. He says, Lord, he says, the wicked, they're waiting for me to destroy me, but I'm going to consider thy testimonies. I have seen an end of all perfection. All that looks perfect, all that looks like this is the best of everything, this is what you want, this is what you want to get your hands on. Lord, I've seen an end of all of that. It's not lasting. But your commandments, the idea here is they're exceeding broad. You can't look out on the horizon and see the end of them. You can see an end of all other things. You can see an end of everything. People say, oh, this is perfect, or that's, if we only had this. I've seen an end of all of that. It's come before my view. But Lord, your testimonies are very broad. Your commandment is exceeding broad. You look and you don't see the end of it, Lord, your promises. So he comes now to this next set of verses, there's no petition at all. He doesn't ask for anything. He's just praising. Listen to what he says. Oh, how love I thy law. It is my meditation all the day. Thou, through thy commandments, hast made me wise, wiser than mine enemies, for they are ever with me. That's encouraging, isn't it? I have more understanding than all my teachers, for thy testimonies are my meditation. I understand more than the ancients, because I keep thy precepts. I have refrained my feet from every evil way, that I might keep thy word. I have not departed from thy judgments, for thou hast taught me. How sweet are thy words to my taste, yea, sweeter than honey to my mouth. Through thy precepts I get understanding. Therefore, I hate every false way. This one just exalts God's word. There's no petition. He's just saying what he thinks of all this. Look, oh how love I thy law. Lord, I love your word. And please, realize you live in a world that doesn't. Does anyone want a prayer before a football game? They don't want prayer in any circumstance. They don't want the Ten Commandments on the wall. That's the world that we're living in. Again, I was a kid. We went to elementary school every morning. Principal, the whole school in the auditorium, read a psalm and said a prayer. You can't do that. You're infringing on people's. All the people scream and complain about that now, right? That's wrong. You can't do that. It's unfair. You're forcing your religion down people's. All that stuff. But I'll tell you this. When I was a kid in elementary school, we didn't have any metal detectors at the door. There were no drug problems in the school. They weren't giving out condoms. No, there was no assault on the teachers. We didn't have any armed guys in the school just looking out because the world was crazy. It was so terrible, really? It was a different world, that was for sure. You know why? Because there was right and there was wrong. Duh. There was right and there was wrong. There were things wrong in our culture, there were things wrong in our society, but there were some things that were right too. And we're throwing the baby out with the bathwater. There's always things that you fix in a culture and a society, but we've thrown the wrong things out. I'd love to hear this psalmist say, oh, how love I thy law It is my meditation all the day long. It's what I keep in my mind. You know, Lord, I love your word. I love your word. You may not tonight, but you will. You will. Because I've been with enough people in the last hour of their life who have said to me, Joe, read me Revelation 21 one more time. Let me hear what the city looks like one more time. Let me hear about the walls of jewels and the streets of gold one more time. Tell me about the throne of God and the Lamb in the midst of all of this one more time. Tell me what I'm going to be seeing by this evening one more time. I love your word, Lord. That's awful sweet on the lips of the departing. It has a different power. We're young, we're running in the world. We can look at it as restricting or sometimes tying us down. When the reality of life gets to us, we see it as liberating. It's the promise. It's the hope. It's the thing that sets us free. And look, he says, I meditate on it all day long. What would you be doing? Some of you I know, I'm just asking to be courteous, putting you in with everybody else. What would you be doing if there was no Bible? How would you sort out your problems during the day if there was no Bible? If you'd had no biblical context for the world, for sin, for your own selfish life, what would you be thinking? He says, I meditate all day long on your word. Think of where our minds would have gone without the Bible. I think of where my mind was going. 1968, 1969, 1970, 1971, 1972. At least I try to think of where it was going. It didn't know where it was going. Between the culture we lived in and the LSD that was going through there, I think, where would my mind be today without Jesus, without his word? Think of where our minds would be. Think, you know, how many of us would have ended up in the newspaper? How many of us would have ended up in a tower with a rifle? How many of us would have ended up in the wrong place, the wrong behavior, doing the wrong thing? And I remember the night that the light came on when God got hold of my heart. I remember crying like a baby in the presence of Jesus. I remember the next day, trees were green. They had been all along. I just never saw them. Sky was blue. I was alive. Birds were singing. Imagine that. How I love your word, Lord. Great thing. Great thing privately to get alone with him. And I love your word, Lord. It's on my mind all day. It's there when I'm blessed and I think about it. I think about the verses I read in the morning before I got started. When I want to yell at somebody or slug somebody, it's there, Lord. Your word is there to keep me steering on the right path. Lord, I think of your word all day. Thou, through thy commandments, he's going to say several things now. You know, again, you think the word of God is restrictive? This is what he says. In verse 98, he says, it's made me wiser than mine enemies. Verse 99, it's giving me more understanding than my teachers. And verse 100, it's given me more discernment than the ancients. So he says here of God's word, meditating on it, letting it be the thing that fills my mind, it makes me wiser, it gives me more understanding, and it makes me more discerning. He doesn't see it as restrictive in any way, shape, or form. He says, it's been my meditation all the day long. Now, what that does, he says, thou, through thy commandments that he's been meditating on, hast made me, number one, wiser than mine enemies. That's a good thing, by the way, if you don't know that, to always be wiser than your enemies, because he says they're always with me. The ones you see and the ones you don't see. There's an unseen world all around us. Fallen angels, demons, there's enemies, but there's God's holy angels. There's the Holy Spirit. There's the Lord of Lords and the King of Kings. There's a whole invisible world around us. He says here, you've made me wiser than my enemies, Lord, by letting me meditate on your word continually. That's a good thing. Number two, he says, I have more understanding than all my teachers, for thy testimonies are my meditation. He doesn't say I have more knowledge than my teachers. You may not understand as much calculus as your math teacher. You may not know as much algebra, quantum physics or molecular biology, or doesn't say that he doesn't say here, I have more knowledge. He says I have more understanding, in the sense that in the final analysis, when you're there and you're drawing your last breath, it's not going to matter a whole lot at that point in time what you understand about the way certain molecules bind, weather patterns, elements in the earth, wind forces. What's going to matter then is, what do you understand about all this? You've just made a pilgrimage. You just pass through life. You listen to your parents when they were old saying, "You can't listen to me. It goes by so fast that you'll never believe it." And now you are, there you are. You've become your father. Oh, my goodness. And you're laying there and thinking, what happened? How did I get here? What in the world just happened? I was just born. What am I doing here laying in this bed all shriveled up like a prune? You've made the journey. If you've kept your heart in God's word, you have understanding. Your teachers may have more knowledge, but you have more understanding than they do. This was temporary. Wonderful things that people learn, science, math, all of that is part of God's creation. It's filled with wonder. But he says here, I'm wiser than my enemies because of your word, and I have more understanding than my teachers because of your word. And then finally in verse 100, he says, I understand more than the ancients. Now the ancients here are not the people before the flood and so forth. It's speaking of the elders, the oldest people, in the community that are around you. And the word understanding here in verse 100, it differs from to understand in verse 99. This is actually, I discern more. I have more discernment than the elderly, because I keep thy precepts. It isn't just a matter here of wisdom or understanding. It's perception, perceiving, understanding things. And because of your word, Lord, I have more discernment, even than people that are older than I am, that have been through more, because I have the filter of your word that I've put all of these things through in my own life. And because of that, discerning. How wonderful is it to be around someone, who's 85 years old, who's been in the Word for 75 years, and to listen to them. That is wonderful. You may not think an hour a day in the Bible makes a difference in your life, because it may not seem like it does today or tomorrow, but if you read the Bible an hour a day, come back and talk to me in 60 years and see what's happened in your life.
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1: 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Happy Sunday. Thank you for listening to WFIL today. May you have a blessed Lord's Day. We're coming down the home stretch in our partnership with World Challenge, and that wraps up at tomorrow at midnight. We have a wonderful base established. 155 beds at last count have been covered for orphans in Africa and Asia where World Challenge works. It's a situation where the whole thing is included, the frame, the mattress, pillow, and sheets, each one just $50. We have a lot of ground yet to cover by midnight tomorrow, so I invite you to pray. 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Whatever you like, the number's 833-960-7477. 833-960-7477. Or click the World Challenge banner on our homepage. We'll post updates there as we receive them. Not sure how many we'll get today, but we hope to have a few. And we'll pass those along there at WFIL.com. Thank you so much. Again, the number is 833-960-7477. 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
9: What do all these people need? 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
11: This

0: The gospel can be an uncomfortable message. It's a message of sin and its consequences, but of course the remedy found in the Lord's sacrifice. But that discussion can be so effective in an atmosphere of encouragement. It's what their heart needs, wrapped in what their heart wants. And today on A New Beginning, Pastor Greg Laurie points out how to be an encourager in the tradition of Barnabas. As we study the book of Acts today, we'll see how we can follow in his reassuring footsteps.
1: So I heard about a group of frogs that were walking through the forest. Why, you're laughing already. I haven't even told the story yet. Anyway, a group of frogs are walking through the forest, and two of the frogs fall into this pit. The other frogs look over the side, and they yell to the frogs at the bottom of the pit, "You're as good as dead. You're never going to get out of there." Well, the frogs didn't want to stay in the pit, and they started to jump and jump and jump. And the frogs up on the top said, "You're not going to make it. You're not going to get up here. You're never going to get out of that pit. You're going to die." And one of the frogs got so discouraged, he just laid down and died. But the other frog would not give up. He kept jumping, jumping, jumping, jumping. Finally, he jumps out of the pit. The other frogs say, "Didn't you hear us? We told you you couldn't get out of the pit." He said, "Sorry, I'm hard of hearing, and I thought you were cheering for me." This is a true story. And then I stepped on the frog and killed him. No, I did not. That's sad, isn't it? It's all fake. Okay, I bring this up because we live in a time now where there's just so much discouragement. So many people discouraging you and me each and every day. If you don't believe me, just go on social media. All the trolls out there with their anger and hostility and attacks. You'll never make it. You'll never succeed. You'll never be the person you want to be. They bully you online, and on it goes. And this is why so many people are affected in an adverse way. I think it's affecting the mental health of our nation, especially young people. Depression rates among 14 to 17 year olds has grown 60% from 2009 to 2017. That's really a lot. Suicide rates among young people have doubled in a decade. And 43% of millennials and Gen Zs are very concerned about their mental health. But it's not just young people that are facing this depression. It's affecting older people too. People who are getting on in years feel left out, forgotten, unappreciated. They're seeking hope, wanting their lives to matter because they're dealing with struggles. Maybe their health is failing. Maybe they've lost a mate, or they're struggling with some kind of an illness. Suicide is up among older folks as well. Men who are 65 or older are the highest risk of suicide today. Adults 85 and older are the second most likely age group to die from suicide. So what do all these people need? Young people, middle-aged people, older people. They all need a word of encouragement. They need to know that their lives matter. I can still remember discouraging things that were said to me as a kid. When I was in high school, I didn't get very good grades, I have to tell you. And so one teacher wrote this little commentary on my report card right next to D, C, D, F, etc. Greg Laurie spends too much time sitting in the classroom, staring at the window, daydreaming and drawing cartoons. And then she offered this encouraging word: "He will never amount to anything." Thank you for those encouraging words. When I was in elementary school, I became a little bit of a troublemaker. I was sent to military school for a few years. And boy, I tell you what, they got me in shape. I mean, I was on the honor roll. I was a good cadet, marching around in my little uniform. But then when I got out of military school and went into the public school system of California and realized how much I could get away with, I went from honor roll student cadet to juvenile delinquent. And it was so bad that one teacher in a classroom next to mine, hearing of the constant harassment I dealt toward my teacher, said to her class, "I'd like to take Greg Laurie and bury him up to his neck in the sand in the blazing sun and watch the ants eat him alive." The kids told me this after the class, and I actually thought that was kind of cool. I don't know what was... really? She said that about me? But, you know, encouragement really matters. So I want to talk about a guy in the book of Acts that was known for encouraging others. Actually, his given name was Joseph, but he was given a nickname. And his nickname was Barnabas, which means the son of encouragement, or another way to translate it, he was known basically as Mr. Encouragement. Mr. Encouragement. I love that. And he steps in at a critical time in the life of the Apostle Paul. Before he was the Apostle Paul, when he was still Saul, the notorious Christian killer, the man who hunted down followers of Jesus Christ, the man

0: Life can be messy, but you don't have to figure it out alone.
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3: He had truly become a believer. Then Barnabas brought him to the apostles and told them, Saul had seen the Lord on the road to Damascus, and the Lord had spoken to Saul, and he told them that Saul had preached boldly in the name of Jesus. I love that. So Barnabas takes his credibility, and he had a lot of it. He was loved by everybody. And he put it on the line for the newly converted Saul to, listen, I'm vouching for this guy. He's a real Christian. And that's something that we all need in life. We need a Barnabas, or you need to be a Barnabas. Let me say that again. We all need a Barnabas or an encourager, or we need to be a Barnabas encouraging others. And your words matter, and your encouragement matters. And let's review the Great Commission. Jesus speaking, go into all the world and make disciples of all nations, baptizing them in the name of the Father, Son, and the Holy Spirit, teaching them to observe all things that I have commanded you, and lo, I am with you even to the end of the age. It's given to every Christian. It's given to you. It's given to me. And it's interesting because in that statement, lo, I am with you even to the end of the age, contextually in the original language, it's implying that Jesus will be with us in a special way when we're fulfilling the Great Commission. That's not to say he won't be with us all the time, because he said, I'll never leave you or forsake you. But it is to say, Jesus speaking, I will be with you when you do this. I will open doors for you. I will put words in your mouth. I will direct you to the right people. I'll be with you. So your job, your mission, should you decide to accept it, is to go and make disciples, teaching them to observe all things that I have commanded you. So Barnabas did this for the newly converted Saul. And God wants you to do this for somebody else. Because there are people that need your help right now. People that are hurting. People that have fallen spiritually. James 5:19 says, brothers, if any of you should wander from the truth and someone should bring him back, remember that whoever turns a sinner from the error of his way will save him from death and cover a multitude of sins. I love that.
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3: 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Hey, everybody, Greg Laurie. And I've been to Israel many times, and I've led a lot of tours, and I have to say that's absolutely true. Listen, when you're walking on the same stones that Jesus himself walked on, well, that's something that's enriching to your faith. 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
4: Step right into biblical history. 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Well, we're getting some good counsel on the importance of encouragement today. Pastor Greg continues his study based in Acts chapter 11.
3: Now, sometimes what people need is just a friend. You don't have to know all the answers. We think, I have to be a theologian. No, you don't. You can get on the job training. You can learn what you need to learn as you need it, but you can get in there and just engage in what I like to describe as a ministry of presence, just being there. Let's say someone's in a hospital room and they're in pain and they're in need. Sometimes just being there. You don't need a sermon. Everything isn't a sermon. You might be surprised to hear me say that because I'm a preacher, right? But there's a time.

to sermonize, and then there's a time to just empathize and just care and offer the appropriate scriptures at the right time. And here's another thing to think about. Whatever you're going through in life is preparing you for something else, and he can take the pain of your life and use it. Look, I wouldn't wish my childhood on anyone, but now I use it as a tool to help other people, because they'll tell me about their upbringing, and I'll say, well, here was my upbringing, and here's what God did for me, and he can do this for you. And having my son go to be with the Lord in 2008, if I could bring him back, I would do it in a moment. But I realized that this happened. I don't know why it happened, but I will not waste my pain. And I use it as a tool now to help other people who have heard the devastating news that their child has died, or their spouse has died, or a loved one has died. And so I know that I can come and just help them through that. I don't really have that much to say, but if I can in some way, shape, or form help them through that difficult time, that's what I want to do. We all want to be that encourager, because there's nothing as refreshing as an encouraging word or deed. It's like a fresh drink of water on a hot summer day. Proverbs 25:25 says, good news from far away is like cold water to the thirsty. I think encouragement may be the greatest need in our world today. That brings me to my second point. If you want to be an encourager, you will help other Christians grow in their faith. If you want to be an encourager, you will help other Christians grow in their faith. So Barnabas and Paul went on a missionary journey together. And it became pretty clear that Paul had a great gift to preach, even greater than Barnabas's gift. So Barnabas sort of stepped aside and let Paul do what he did. He was doing his job well. Now, they did have a conflict, and we'll talk about this later, and they parted ways as friends, but they did part ways. But the point of it is, Barnabas had done his job. What was his job? To disciple Paul, to help Paul get acclimated to the church, to help Paul discover, cultivate, and use the gifts that God had given to him. Once that was done, now Barnabas can exit the scene and go do it again. That's our job. It's sort of like wash, rinse, repeat, right? In the same way, preach, encourage, disciple, repeat. Preach, encourage, disciple, repeat. You just do it over and over again for as many people as you can. Mr. Encouragement. Here's an instance in Acts chapter 11 now, the verse we turn to, when they dispatched Barnabas for a special project. God was working, and people were coming to Christ, and they said, hey, let's send Mr. Encouragement over there. Acts 11, 22, and when the church at Jerusalem heard what had happened, they sent Barnabas to Antioch. When he arrived and saw this evidence of God's blessing, he was filled with joy, and he encouraged the believers to stay true to the Lord. Barnabas was a good man, full of the Holy Spirit and strong in faith, and many people were brought to the Lord. I love that. He was a good man, full of the Holy Spirit and strong in faith. Let that be said of you, that you're a good man, a good woman, full of the Holy Spirit, encouraging others. And I love the word that Barnabas gave to the believers there. He encouraged the believers to stay true to the Lord. And I want to encourage you to do the same right now. Stay true to the Lord. Hold the course that you are on. Don't deviate from it to the left or the right. I've mentioned Chuck Smith a couple times in this message. Here's one last story. I was having lunch with him once. So we're sitting there, and I said, Chuck, if an older Chuck could speak to a younger Chuck, what would you say to yourself? And Chuck said, Greg, will you stop asking me these stupid questions? I just want to eat my food. No, he didn't say that, but he should have. He said, hold the course. What he meant was just stay on that path that you're on and don't get off that path. And that's what Barnabas was saying to the believers. He encouraged the believers to stay true to the Lord. And let me close with this. Hold your course. I know it's hard. Maybe you've hit a rough patch. Maybe there's some problems. Maybe you've stumbled and you've fallen. Then get back up again. God gives second chances, and he'll see you through whatever you're going through, because he's bigger than your
problem. It's going to get better. But you know, I mentioned in the beginning of this message that there are some that are so down, they're so discouraged, they've even thought of taking their lives. And let me just say, if I'm talking to anyone who has entertained those thoughts, please reject them. Push them out of your mind, because you are loved by a lot of people more than you know. You're needed. You're wanted. And best of all, you're loved by God. And no matter what things you've done wrong, He will forgive you, but you must come to Him. Don't even think of taking your own life. Instead, give your life to Jesus Christ, and you'll find life. Jesus said, whoever will lose his life for my sake will find it. What does that even mean? To lose your life means I take my dreams, my aspirations, my hopes, and I say, this is what I'd like to do, but Lord, I want your will more than my will. Even if there's a conflict, I want it. And here's what you'll discover. You'll discover God's plans for you are far better than your plans for yourself. But it starts with giving your life to Jesus Christ. And so I'm going to close by extending an invitation to anybody here. If you're not sure if Jesus is living in your life, if you haven't asked Him to forgive you of your sin, it can happen right here, right now. My whole life changed on a Friday in 1970. I didn't wake up in the morning and say, hey, I think that I'll change my entire course of living and become a Christian. And then maybe one day I'll even become a preacher and lose all of my hair. That's my goal. No, that thought did not cross my mind. But that's what God had in store for me. Who knows what God has in store for you? So we're going to close in prayer. And if you don't know Jesus yet, this is your moment to come to Him and believe. Let's pray. Father, thank you for your word to us. Thank you for your encouragement to us. And thank you for your promise to us. The promise to forgive us of all of our sins if we'll turn from them and put our faith in Jesus Christ, who died on the cross for our sin and rose again from the dead. I pray for any person here, if they don't know you yet, Lord, let this be the moment they believe. If you want Jesus Christ to come into your life and forgive you of your sin, just pray this simple prayer. Lord Jesus, I know that I'm a sinner, but I know that you're the Savior who died on the cross for me. I turn from my sin now, and I choose to follow you. I want your will for my life. I ask this now in Jesus' name. Amen.

0: 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And in it, you point out how the Bible gives us a biblical worldview.
1: Yeah.
0: What does that actually look like in everyday life?
1: Yeah, well, a biblical worldview is learning to think biblically, not emotionally. And, you know, every day we are bombarded with all kinds of information. It starts with your phone scrolling through X or other social media platforms. You're absorbing information, a lot of it not helpful, some of it even potentially hurtful. Then there's the television. Then there's just a stream of things that you hear and are exposed to each and every day. So Romans 12 sums it up as follows. It says, Paul speaking, I urge you, therefore, brothers, to present yourselves to God as a living sacrifice, holy and acceptable. Don't be conformed to this world, but be transformed by the renewing of your mind, that you might know what is the good and perfect will of God. So two things Paul tells us is, well, three really. First, present yourself to God. Present your mind to God, present your life to God, present your day to God. Number two, don't be conformed to this world's way of thinking. As one translation puts it, don't let this world squeeze you into its mold. What should I do instead? Be transformed by your study of the Word of God. Don't be conformed to this world. Be transformed by the renewing of your mind. How do you renew your mind? Fill it with the Bible. That's the best thing you can do. So I talk about this and a whole lot more in a new book that I've written titled, What Every Growing Christian Needs to Know. Let me help you get your mind set on the right track so you can learn to think and then act biblically. The title of the book I want to send you is What Every Growing Christian Needs to Know.
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0: It's easy to thank God when things are going well, but Dr. Tony Evans says it's often another story when our circumstances get uncomfortable. Maybe you'll see yourself in the following illustration as we spend 2 minutes with Tony.
5: We had a dog growing up in our home named Solomon. Solomon had it good because we took care of Solomon. Solomon ate 3 good meals every day. Solomon never got thirsty because water was always refilled in Solomon's bowl. Solomon was warm in the winter and he was cool in the summer because Solomon was allowed to stay in the house. Solomon was enjoying the generosity of the Evans household. One day I put food in Solomon's bowl and something had dropped on the floor. I don't know what it was, but as I reached down, I got too close to his bowl. And he growled at me. And for a moment, Solomon forgot how he got to eat. He didn't get to eat because he bought it. He didn't get to eat because he went to the store. He didn't get to eat because he could pay for it. The only reason Solomon got to eat was because of my goodness. But in all seriousness, some of us are like Solomon. God favors us over and over and over again, and we growl. When something doesn't go our way, we growl. When it's something we don't like, not understanding all the times when God has given us the manifold grace of God.
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6: 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Happy Sunday. Thank you for listening to WFIL today. May you have a blessed Lord's Day. We're coming down the home stretch in our partnership with World Challenge, and that wraps up at tomorrow at midnight. We have a wonderful base established. 155 beds at last count have been covered for orphans in Africa and Asia where World Challenge works. 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We have a lot of ground yet to cover by midnight tomorrow, so I invite you to pray. 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Whatever you like, the number's 833-960-7477. 833-960-7477. Or click the World Challenge banner on our homepage. 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And we'll pass those along there at WFIL.com. 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Again, the number is 833-960-7477. 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
8: Occasional disappointments are a part of life. In fact, sometimes life delivers a string of crushing blows, and it takes everything we've got to recover. In those unwanted moments when painful circumstances occur, we're tempted to think the whole world is against us, and we can slip into a martyr complex. Well, today on Insight for Living, Chuck Swindoll reminds us of a liberating truth. In Philippians chapter 2, Paul taught that we can't control what happens to us, but we have complete control over how we respond. Chuck titled today's message, Strengthening Your Grip on Attitudes.
9: God says the way I want you to live is with a life of rejoicing. Just rejoice in the Lord always, he says in verse 4. Again, I say rejoice. You say, oh, it was written in a time when things were easy. Then you don't know your history. I mean, all hell had broken loose. The bottom had dropped out of lives. Nero was on the march. And he says rejoice. He says rejoice. But he says rejoice in circumstances. No, he says rejoice in the Lord. And he says, don't hide that. Verse 5, let your forbearing spirit be known to all men. The Lord is near. Focus on him. Choose his kind of life, whatever may be your lot, and don't hide it. Verse 6, be anxious for nothing. Now, don't run on after that statement. We want to get to the end of the verse. Isn't it funny reading the Bible as though the end of the verse is the goal? Wait a minute. What is the anxiety that's weighing you down? Your marriage? Your lack of marriage? Your child? Your parent? Your job? Your lack of job? Your lack of feeling satisfied in life? Some tragic experience? He says that's an anxiety, and he says stop living under the wake of it. You have an alternative. But in everything, by prayer and supplication, with thanksgiving, and I take it that we give him thanks for being there, for taking the burden, for lifting it off our shoulders and taking it unto himself. Cast your burden on the Lord, and he will sustain you. He will never suffer the righteous to be moved. With thanksgiving, let your requests be made known unto God. And look at what fills the empty spaces where anxiety would have played its part. The peace of God, which passes all comprehension. That's great. I mean, no one can even explain it. No one can understand it. It surpasses comprehension. It will guard. It will march sentinel duty. It will garrison your hearts. And here's our word again, your minds in Christ Jesus. You have a choice of dispositions. Now finally, verse 8, now this is a preacher's finally, which means not necessarily we're through. It just means we're moving on through this message. Finally, verse 8, whatever is, and he lists six specific things that might be occurring within the attitude when that peace has come. And he says, dwell on these things. Look at verse 8. Let our mind dwell not on blame, not on self-pity, but on these six things. Now, they answer six cynical criticisms of this kind of message. And I can hear some coming back. I read some on some faces, and I know the others are there. Okay? The first criticism says, oh, this is living in an unreal, it's a dream world philosophy, Swindoll. Look at verse 8. Whatever is true. The word means reliable, valid, honest, not deceptive or illusory. It is not a dream world. Christ doesn't introduce my life to a dream world. He introduces my life to the real world, where he is in control. This world is surrounded by the dream world, where man is his own maker. Humanism is calling the shots. I am the master of my fate. I'm the captain of my soul. If I believe that, I have every reason to be depressed. I brought on my failure or my success. No, he says, think on what's true. Second is the word honorable. There are some who say this is just shallow, flippant, positive thinking stuff from these motivational talks I've heard half my career. Well, wait a minute. The word is honorable. It means to revere, not flippant or cheap, superficial or shallow. That's what the word means. This is deep truth. friend. This is in the level of your attitude. This is the box from which all of your life grows. And he says it's honorable. Whatever is right, some are saying, well, this is just kind of scratch his back so he'll later scratch yours. That's not right. Whatever is right means upright and just and fair. Think on those things. Whatever is pure, there are the critics who say that's just putting up a front. You're doing it for the wrong motive so that everybody will think nicely of you. No, he says it's pure. This word means chaste, undefiled, not smutty, shabby, or soiled. It can stand God's scrutiny. Fifth, whatever is lovely. I love this one. It means amiable, pleasing, agreeable. Oh, we need that. We think a conversation is kind of worthless. If we don't lead them to Christ, man, oh, what a waste. Man, that was a terrible. No, huh? He says, spend your time on what is lovely. Winsome, Barclay says, is the best translation. How winsome are you? Work on that. Guy has to really, really want our stuff to stick around long enough to hear it. Well, we meet them with the offensive stuff. I drove away from this building last Tuesday with a close personal friend of mine that travels the world over, taking him back to the bus, and he said, man, that place is beautiful. What a testimony to the cause of Christ. Talking about our buildings. Praise God. I tell you, we can go a long ways to be more lovely, winsome. And the sixth one is good report. Whatever is of good report. There are some people who say, well, my idea of life is just let it all hang out. Be what you are. People have to take it or leave it. That's not what this says. This says, no, work on what is of good report, and it means gracious, admirable being, attractive people. Now, that's the way to live. That's terrific. That'll make all the difference in the world, in the people you run with, your approach to your work, your home situation with your mate, or if you're without a mate, with your children, or with your roommate, your prof at school, your fellow classmates. That's where it is. Friend, you're down to one string. Play it. Three have broken. And unless I miss my guess, you're focusing on those three that dangle from your life. Remember Paganini. One string. That's the way Paul was. Go back to Acts chapter 16. Okay? Acts 16. Love this story. It's very familiar, and because of that, we've missed some of the delight of it. Paul and Silas have preached the gospel at Philippi. That's the letter we've just been reading. And after they preached the gospel, they've encountered a girl who had a demon, and they exorcised this demon. Well, the result was people who were making money off of her supernatural ability got all bent out of shape because those two guys had ripped off their prophet. And so they grabbed him and got a crowd together. And according to Acts 16, verse 22, the crowd rose up and they proceeded to order them to be beaten with rods. Now, verse 23 says that happens. When they had inflicted many blows upon them, they threw them into prison, commanding the jailer to guard them securely. And he, having received such a command, threw them in the inner prison and fastened their feet in stocks. Thanks a lot, huh? They came to Philippi. They did what is right. They preached the gospel. They cast out demons. Somebody didn't like it, and he had them beaten and then thrown into prison and, of all things, guarded by this jailer and their feet stuck in stocks. Man. What do you think they did? Verse 25. About midnight, Paul and Silas were praying and singing praises. I love it. Boy, if I'm ever in prison, that's the kind of guy I want to be with. And let's sing All Hail the Power of Jesus' Name, okay? How about Blessed Assurance, Jesus is Mine? These songs were going all through, you know, these great choruses of worship. Songs of Zion going through the dungeon, one after another. They're singing these songs. Feet are stuck in these stocks. They got welts on their bodies and they're bleeding and they're singing. Now, strange things happen when some people sing. Verse 26, there came a great earthquake. That's what you call God amening your song when you're breaking out into it. So that the foundations of the prison house were shaken, and immediately all the doors were open and everyone's chains were unfastened. What a moment. Let's get out of here. Is that what he said? That's what I would have said. But Paul said, hey, you know, look at the jailer, verse 27. Jailer roused out of sleep. The prison doors were open. He saw that. He drew his sword and he's about ready to kill himself, supposing the prisoners had escaped. Paul said, wait, don't do that, man. We're not going anywhere. Can you believe that? Now's our chance to get out. And he says, wait, don't kill yourself. We're going to stay. We're not going to leave. And he says in verse 30, what must I do to be saved? And they said, believe on the Lord Jesus Christ and you'll be saved. Isn't that beautiful? I mean, things shaking all around in this dungeon, dust is falling. And he says, look, in the first of four spiritual laws, I want to point out to you this guy's doing soul winning work down there in the dungeon while the earthquake's happening. That's a single-minded man, I'll tell you. Well, he comes to know Christ, his family comes to know Christ, and what happens? They still stick around the prison. No, don't worry, we're going to stay here. You know, we're going to stick around. So the next morning, chief magistrate sent the policeman saying, release those men. This is great. The jailer reported the words to Paul saying, chief magistrates have sent to release you. Now, therefore, come out and go in peace. Paul says, not going to do that. They beat us in public without trial, men who were Romans. They have thrown us into prison, and now they're going to send us away secretly? No way, man. Kind of a paraphrase of this, no indeed, no way. And let them come out and let them bring us out. We're going to wait in here till they come. Isn't that beautiful? I love this. So they wait, you know, they're waiting for the jailer to come. And the magistrate comes in with his hat in his hand. He says, like for you folks to leave quietly. And Paul says, why don't you say that a little louder? They came, appealed to them. When they had brought them out, they kept begging them to leave the city. Can you imagine that moment? Proverbs 16 says, when a man's ways please the Lord, he makes even his enemies to be at peace with him. 16:7 Proverbs. When a person's ways please the Lord, he'll even bring the jailer back and say, hey, didn't do things right. It may not come out quite as clean as this, but you know what you'll have? You'll have peace. You'll have peace in prison. You'll have a sense of purpose. You'll have a reason to sing because you know the God of earthquakes is in charge of your life. That looks like everything is broken loose. It's an attitude choice. It was down to Paul and Silas in one string. And they played the piece on it. Well, the last place we're going to look is Proverbs chapter 4, because that's where it all starts. Proverbs 4, verse 20. My son, give attention to my words, incline your ear to my sayings. Do not let them depart from your sight. Keep them in the midst of your heart. We're at Proverbs 4, verse 22. He's talked about the scriptures. Son, don't let the scriptures leave your heart. Let them reside there. Let them stay in your sight and in the midst of your heart. See, that's where the attitudes are born. That's where they're conceived. Verse 22, for they are life to those who find them and health to all their whole body. That's attitudes. In the heart, you give yourself health. You lose hope, which is an attitude, and you die younger. You lose a positive spirit toward others and you turn into a tight radius of revenge. He says, guard your attitude. Guard your whole body with health. Watch over your heart. Here's the verse. Watch over your heart with all diligence, for from it flow the springs of life. Beautiful description. Think of your inner person as a safety deposit box. Okay? You every day deposit into that container attitudes. Every day you put in there certain pieces of thought life and information that you're going to draw out later on. You will be able to draw out only what you have put in. Deposit boxes don't make money. They don't even draw interest. All you can get out of there is what you have put in under lock and key. And he says, guard it, guard it. Don't let anybody come and slide into the back area and pull it out and stuff something else in there. Because when you draw on it, then you're going to get that. You've got to take what you put in. That's why he says, guard your heart with all diligence. That means when you choose friends and they're given to a lifestyle different from your commitment, you are putting that into your box and you're going to draw it out. When you run with panic-stricken people, you'll panic when the bottom drops out. If you run with profane people, you'll curse when the bottom drops out. If you run with people that are given to go-guzzo, gumbling, grumbling, you'll grumble when the bottom drops out. You focus on the living Christ and you have placed into the deposit his kind of thoughts. Proverbs 12:25 says some of the thoughts weigh us down. Proverbs 15 says some thoughts lift us up. No time to get into it. You'd make a choice to be weighed down or lifted up. The summer of 1967, it was, on a barge about 50, 60 yards from the shoreline of the Chesapeake Bay, young, attractive, vibrant, athletic young woman dived into the murky waters of the Chesapeake. Her head hit a rock. It was more shallow than she expected. And the story of Johnny Erickson's life is now history. Suddenly she saw her life would be different. No more sports cars, no more horse shows, no more lacrosse matches, maybe no more dates. She recalls, I was devastated. Devastated. My life had been so full. I had been involved in as many school activities as I could squeeze in, and suddenly I hear these words. I found myself alone, all alone, just a bare, immobile body between two sheets. My hobbies and possessions were meaningless to me. Those beautiful horses in the barn, which I used to trick ride, standing on their shoulders, I would never ride them again. I couldn't even feed myself. I could sleep and breathe. Everything else was done for me. She tells the tragic story of being upside down in this harness affair on this bed where they turned her to keep from the bed sores. And she said her tears fell out of her eyes and made a design on the floor. Her nose ran. She couldn't even wipe her nose. Somebody had to help her cry. Since then, this beautiful woman admits, my outlook has changed. That's an attitude. I awake every day grateful for what God has given me. It took me 3 years to admit it. God has now proven to me I too can have a full life. It boiled down to Johnny Erickson and one string. And so it does for you. May we pray. I must say this while your eyes are closed and you have time to think on it. God designs messages to fit with certain people. I see new faces here today, and I see older faces I haven't seen for a long time, and who knows why God led you to be here. I know he wanted you to worship.
10: I know he wants you to praise his name because that's his desire. He's not willing that any should perish. But I really believe he has dovetailed a message to fit right into the creases of your life. Some of you have cultivated attitudes that are devastating to yourself and people around you. You are becoming less and less attractive, more and more poisonous, and you know it. For some of you, it means that your attitude in Jesus Christ simply must take on a new turn. Now come to grips with that. As your friend, I exhort you, do something about it. Turn to God in prayer and dump the anxiety on Him and not on your friends or your children or your mate. Turn it over to Him. That's why you have a Savior. He'll replace it with a peace in only a matter of time. He promises He will. But for some of you, you don't have a Savior. And I point you to the cross where Jesus Christ took all of our brokenness and all of our sin and all of our failure, and He paid the price so that man could have peace with his Father. And He rose victorious from the dead that you might have everlasting life with God. We've got some choice, well-trained counselors who want to talk with you, if that would help you. And I don't see how anybody who today comes to know Christ would even know how to begin to walk without some help. So today, if you decide to give your heart to Jesus Christ, these counselors are there. We won't beg you. We won't embarrass you. Please, don't put that off. Our Father, we have learned today, if nothing else, the importance of our choice of attitude. Perhaps no more important choice could be made once we have come to Christ than to determine He will be in control of our hearts, and Jesus will be the one who gives us our attitude toward today and whatever may lie before us in the future. Only through that choice of attitude will we be able to take on the challenges that are before us. Therefore, I pray that You will enable us to come to terms with those things that are so important in making this choice. May we remember the specific things that Paul listed here in this fourth chapter of Philippians. Whatever is true, whatever is honest, whatever is right or just, whatever is pure, whatever is of good report, Lord, may we focus on these things that they might give us that excellence in life that can come only through that source. Regardless of the brokenness of the past, regardless of mistakes that were made, regardless of how bleak the future may seem, may we this very day claim the person of Christ and enter Him into every part of our life, whatever that may include. We place this before You in faith, and therefore we count on it, we stand on it, we depend on it. We pray believingly in the life of Christ, and because of His life for us, we bring before You these things in the name of our Savior Jesus. Amen.
8: 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Chuck reminded us that life is 10% what happens to us and 90% how we respond. Paganini played his greatest encore on one string. Viktor Frankl chose dignity in a concentration camp. And Johnny Erickson Tata found purpose paralyzed in her own bed. The secret in every case was an attitude anchored in God. But what happens when the fire isn't just around you, it's consuming you? When the one string you have left feels like it's about to snap? 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I'm Bill Meyer. 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
3: Near the end of the Revolutionary War, George Washington received a letter from one of his own officers. Colonel Louis Nicola suggested that America might be better served by a monarchy, with Washington himself as king. Washington firmly rejected the idea. He had spent years leading Americans in a fight for independence from a monarchy. He would not see that victory end with America creating a king of its own. He understood that the cause of the revolution was greater than any one man. His example reminds us that power can be offered, earned, or taken. But character determines whether we use it for ourselves or remain faithful to something greater.
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7: Voices arose in the Corinthian church that denied the doctrine of the resurrection. Greek culture had infiltrated the faith with the idea of the flesh being evil, which, in their minds, precluded Christ from having a bodily resurrection.

0: Welcome to the Bible Study Hour, a radio and internet broadcast with Dr. James Boyce, preparing you to think and act biblically. To answer his critics, the Apostle Paul made a proclamation of the essential elements of Christ's resurrection as the core of the Christian faith. Keep listening as Dr. Boyce reiterates Paul's simple explanation of the truth given him by the Holy Spirit and then passed on to the Christians at Corinth: Christ's death, his burial, and his resurrection.
1: Our study of 1 Corinthians brings us to the 15th chapter of that book, which, as you know, is a great chapter, the most comprehensive chapter in the New Testament on the resurrection. At the very beginning, he says that this doctrine of the resurrection is that which was preached to them, which they received, and on which they had taken their stand. So when he gets to the end, he says, "Therefore, my dear brothers, continue to stand." Now, apparently, this doctrine of the resurrection was being denied by some of the alleged Christians in Corinth. We don't know anything about them. There are some people who have said, well, these were probably Sadducees who had become Christians or pretended to be so. That's sheer speculation. The only reason person would suggest that it was people of a background in the Sadduceic tradition is that we know the Sadducees denied the resurrection, so that's sort of an easy mental connection. But there's nothing at all in this chapter or in the book or in anything else we know about Corinth to suggest that that's really the case. It's far more likely to suppose that this was simply an outcropping of what would be very understandable in the thinking of anybody who had been raised in a Greek tradition. The Greeks had a certain approach to philosophy, which in one of its most fundamental areas said that anything that was of the flesh was perishable, and more than that, was evil. And everything that was good was in the realm of the mind or spirit. So when they thought about salvation, they thought the way you got saved was to get rid of the body and to live in the realm of the spirit. And the closest approach you could have to salvation in this life was to live in the realm of the mind and deny the body. That gave rise to a number of different heresies. Because you see, if the body is evil and only the spirit is good, then the divine Christ, the Son of God, could not have taken unto himself a human body, because that would be the equivalent of saying that God became evil or took evil to himself. And so there was a tendency in Greek thought and Greek Christianity to deny the incarnation in its fullest sense. We see that in other areas. There was a whole movement of heresy in early Christianity known as Gnosticism that did precisely that. And so I say it's far more reasonable to think that it was out of this kind of Greek cultural background that the denial of bodily resurrection arose. Whether it was that background or whether it was because of something else that we don't know anything about, it really doesn't matter, because here, for the benefit of the church in all ages, the Apostle Paul speaks of the resurrection and does so in a comprehensive way, saying in the first instance that the resurrection is of the essence of Christianity. It's part of the core gospel, and that a person denies the resurrection or fails to understand it at the peril of their own soul. Paul, remember, is an apostle. Paul is one who has said on many occasions that what he spoke not of his own wisdom, but he received it from the Lord, the words which we speak. He says it in the next letter. The words which we speak are not from ourselves, but from the Holy Spirit who gives them to us. It's a great claim to inspiration. And yet here's the Apostle Paul, who as an apostle certainly has a direct claim to revelation, who could say, God told me this, and that's why I say it. Nevertheless, in a passage like this where he's talking about the core of the gospel, not in the slightest claiming originality for himself, but saying, look, I gave you simply the very thing which I myself had first received. Because when I talked with those who had been believers before me, this was what they were talking about, this basic core of the gospel. And I count it the greatest honor and the greatest privilege in the world as an apostle to take that word for word in all its parts and pass it on to you. That which I have received, I delivered faithfully to you. May I say there's a sense in which that is what all of us do today. It's true. We try to communicate in the language of our times, and in order to keep people's attention, we try to do things a little bit differently. There's a proper sense, I think, in which we try to be creative or say things in slightly different way that other people haven't said, but, you know, that's the minor thing. The important thing is that in our preaching, we have opportunity to do that, or our teaching, if we're called to be teachers, or simply in our witnessing, our sharing of the gospel with other people, is that we deliver to others that which we first received. We're not trying to create a theology. We're not making up a religion. We're simply delivering to others that which was first delivered to us, and which, if we trace it back through history, goes to the Lord Jesus Christ himself. And so we say, don't believe this because it's new. We say, rather, believe this because it's true. This is what happened, and this is what Christians down through all the ages have believed. Now, in these verses, Paul puts it in the simplest of terms. What I received, I passed on to you as of first importance. That Christ died for our sins, according to the Scriptures, that's the first thing. That he was buried, that's point number two. And then three, that he was raised on the third day, according to the Scriptures. I say, there's a lot more that could be said. For one thing, he doesn't say anything about the person of Christ. He's assuming that. When he speaks of Christ dying for our sins, being buried, and being raised the third day from the dead, he's talking about the Christ who is the Son of God, the one who became flesh for us. So the whole doctrine of the person of Christ is assumed, and the doctrine of God is assumed.

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3: Fashion on behalf of somebody else, we might die as a martyr for some noble cause. And yet he doesn't say that Jesus died in any of those ways. He said he died for our sins. That means in our place, vicariously, not for his own sins, but for ours. And moreover, that he did that according to the scriptures. We deserve to perish for our sin. But God, out of his great love for us, sent the Lord Jesus Christ, his own Son, the Holy One, to die not for his own sins, because he had none, but to die in our place. And if Jesus is not who he claimed to be and did not do that, then there is no hope for any of us. Because if you look at your own heart, you know that you have no right to be blessed by God. That you have been given gifts which you have misused, and you have been created in a relationship to God which you have violated. And if you look at your own heart and answer honestly, you know that what you deserve is God's banishment and wrath now and in the life to come. You see, God didn't let it go at that. God sent his Son, and moreover, God began to prepare the way for the coming of his Son by explaining what Jesus was going to do. So you find that throughout the Old Testament, and then he came and he did it, and then in the New Testament you find again and again the explanation of what he has done. Paul says, when you talk about the gospel core, that's where you begin. That Jesus died for our sins according to the scriptures. He says, secondly, that he was buried. You see, people have tried to deny that, because when the Christians went out, as they did, to proclaim the resurrection, one of the obvious explanations of what had happened is that Jesus really hadn't died. There are other explanations as well, but people have said, well, he swooned on the cross and people thought he was dead. And then when he was placed in the tomb and it was cool there, he revived. And when he emerged from the tomb, his disciples saw him and said, ah, he's been raised from the dead. And so there was a kind of explanation of these things. Paul says, no, you see, he was really dead and he was buried and he laid in that tomb for days. And so when we talk about a resurrection, we're not talking about an illusion. And we're not even talking about a resurrection of the Spirit, because, of course, the Spirit of Christ didn't die in any sense. No, he says we're talking about a real resurrection, which is the resurrection of the body. And that's what he says in the third place. That Jesus died for our sins according to the Scripture, that he was buried, and that he rose again from the dead on the third day according to the Scriptures. I think in that respect of the conversation the Lord himself had with those two Emmaus disciples, who were on their way back home after the resurrection. They had been there in Jerusalem at the time of the crucifixion, and because of the restrictions for travel and the Sabbath, which in this particular year included the Passover Sabbath, followed by the regular Sabbath and Saturday, they were still there and were there on the morning of the resurrection and heard, as they themselves confessed to Jesus as they were walking on the way, reports that he had been raised from the dead. Because they said certain of our women went to the tomb and they came back saying that they'd seen a vision of angels who had said that he was risen. And yet so far was this idea of a resurrection from their minds that they didn't even go out to the tomb to investigate. They said, oh, that's nice, that's nice. They went on packing, and when they were ready, they started out for home, Emmaus, that was some miles away. And Jesus appeared along the way and began to teach them from the scriptures. I think it's interesting that he didn't say, hey guys, it's me, Jesus, look, it's me. After all, to Thomas, later he said, look, here are my hands, here are the nail prints. You want to put your finger into the hole in my hands? You want to thrust your hand into my side? I'm here. That's the empirical test. Do it if that's what you want. He didn't do that with these Emmaus disciples. Rather, we're told that beginning with Moses and the prophets, he expounded unto them in all the scriptures the things that concerned himself, how it was necessary for the Christ to suffer and be raised again. And that's all that Paul is saying. He says, when you talk about the gospel, the core gospel, remember that the gospel is this, that Jesus died for our sins

0: he was buried, and that he rose again. Now, at that point, I suppose someone would say, well, makes very nice philosophy, his teaching about a dying and rising Savior, kind of thing that you might find a parallel to in some of the mystery religions of the Greek world. All very nice philosophy. But you know, it really didn't happen. And the reason we know it really didn't happen is that resurrections don't happen. We just don't see that sort of thing today. And what Paul says as he continues this exposition of the gospel core is that this great fact of the resurrection, that Jesus rose from the dead on the third day, is well attested historically. Many evidences for it, he says, and chiefly among these evidences are the fact that he appeared to Peter and then to the 12. After that, he appeared to more than 500 of the brothers at the same time, most of whom are still living, though some have fallen asleep. Then he appeared to James, then to all the apostles, and last of all, he appeared to me also as to one abnormally born. Now, if we talk about the evidences for the resurrection, there are many, many more than the apostle gives himself here. We could talk about the accounts of the resurrection, which is how we learn of it. That is, the accounts in the Gospels and in such chapters of the Word of God as 1 Corinthians 15. I've sometimes talked about this at length, showing that since you have parallel accounts, since they agree basically, that there's only a variety of ways to explain them and a limited number of ways at that. You can say that these accounts were made up, and if you say they were made up, that is, invented stories, they were either made up in collusion, as the men got together and said, let's make up a story about the resurrection, and so they worked out the details and wrote it down, or they were made up separately. Here was Matthew made his up, and Mark made his up, and Luke and John, and so on. It's been pointed out quite consistently that they can't have been made up in collusion, because if they were, you wouldn't find the kind of minor disagreements you do. Things like the number of women at the tomb. Now, you can work that out, and many people have. You can explain why one would say one thing and one would say another, but that's not the kind of thing that you'd allow stand in your narrative if you were making it up together with somebody else. You'd say, look, we have to settle this. How many women were there that came to the tomb? Was it one or three or four? What was it? And then when you make your decision, that's what you put into your books. These minor discrepancies are there. So they weren't made up in collusion. But on the other hand, they weren't made up separately either, because in all of the basic facts, the various accounts are in agreement. Well, what is the explanation then? If they weren't made up in collusion and they weren't made up separately, the only possibility that's left is that they weren't made up at all. What you really have here is the account of eyewitnesses testifying from their somewhat limited perspective of what they actually knew to be the case. You can talk as well about the changed character of the disciples. Before the resurrection, they were fearful, scattering, timid men. Emmaus' disciples were going home. Peter was denying his Lord. None of them had any courage. And yet a short time after this alleged resurrection, you find these same cowardly disciples standing up in Jerusalem in the presence of the very men who had killed their master, saying that they were guilty of his blood and proclaiming the resurrection. What accounts for that? The only thing that can account for that is an actual resurrection. You have the change of the day of worship from Saturday, the Jewish day of worship, to Sunday, the Christian day of worship. Only a resurrection on Sunday would account for that. Otherwise, the change is too radical. That just isn't something that would have happened historically unless there was a cause such as the resurrection to explain it, and so on. There are many other various explanations and proofs. But what Paul talks about here are the eyewitnesses. You say, well, why doesn't Paul mention the other things? The reason, quite obviously, is that writing at the time he did, the period of history in which he was writing, it wasn't necessary to mention the other things. Because what can be better than an eyewitness? And especially if you can talk about 500 of them who all saw the same thing at once. Paul says, look, if you doubt this, all you have to do is talk to people who were there. Because when you begin to talk about those who he appeared to, there was Peter and the 12 and 500 at one time and James and all the apostles, and then finally me, to whom he appeared at the very end. I think it's interesting that although Paul's concern in this chapter is to talk about the resurrection, And he does. Nevertheless, that when he gets to this point and mentions the fact that Jesus Christ appeared to him, last of all, as he says, as one abnormally born, Paul's mind immediately, now being on his own experience, thinks of the grace of God to give such a revelation and entrust such a gospel to a person like himself. Before he met the Lord Jesus Christ, the Apostle Paul was the exact opposite of the kind of man we find him to be here. The Apostle Paul was a proud man. Apostle Paul had come from centuries of Jewish tradition, and he believed, and believed rightly, apart from the grace of God and the gospel, that if anybody had any right to stand before God and be proud of himself, that is, to hold his head high in the day of the final judgment, it was he, Paul. Because when he looked back over the circumstances of his life, he could declare, as he does in the third chapter of Philippians, that he was born a Hebrew of the Hebrews. Paul said, you see, in those days, I held my head high and I said, God should be proud to have such a man as me on earth doing his business. And then he met Jesus Christ and he realized that when he thought he was most doing the work of God, he was actually opposing it. He was fighting Jesus himself, the Son of God, the Savior. And he recognized what a sinful man he was. And there is never a point in his writings where he begins to talk about what God did in his life that he doesn't in some way, as he does here, express now the utmost humility of character. And we find Paul saying, because I am the least of the apostles and do not even deserve to be called an apostle because I persecuted the church of God. And yet, it's by the grace of God that I am what I am. That's what the gospel core leads us to. You don't think in terms of the Lord Jesus Christ dying for your sin, being buried, and then being raised on the third day according to the scriptures to declare in a public way that God has accepted his sacrifice on your behalf. You don't begin with that core of the gospel, then you're like Paul before his conversion. You say, well, I guess the way you get by is by doing as many good things as you can. God has to take note of that. Of course he does. So you have that kind of religious pride that has been one of the curses of human history. When you recognize that your sin was such a terrible thing in the sight of God, that God himself in the person of his Son had to come and die for you, God submitting to the death of the cross for you, when you realize that, then you're humbled before him and you can say, it is only by the grace of God that I am what I am. That's what people need to hear today. People have a great way of putting it off today, and the way they put it off today is to relativize truth so that although we claim that this is true, they say, well, that's just true for you. It doesn't necessarily have to mean anything to me. I do what pleases me, you do what pleases you, it's all right. It's one of the devil's triumphs that he has so relativized truth that the truth claims of Christianity can be heard by people and shrugged off as if it doesn't make any difference whether a thing is true or not. But I said the only answer I know is that we keep stating these claims, we keep pressing them home again and again. By the grace of God, truth is such a thing that it does tend to work its way into the human heart and demand a response. It did in Christ's day. Jesus spoke the truth and people wanted to dismiss it. But he continued to speak it, and they were faced with that great crisis, whether they were to hear the truth as it came from the lips of him who was the truth itself and submit to it, confessing their sins and believing on him as their Savior, or else setting their face against that truth and opposing him and his claims and fighting him necessarily unto the death. Paul had the same thing. That's the experience of Paul in his day, and that is essentially what we face today. That's what you face today. If you've not yet come to terms with gospel teaching, Christianity says this is not merely a philosophy. This is truth. This is historical truth. Jesus, the Son of God, died on the cross for your sin. And he was buried and he rose again from the dead on the third day. And there were many witnesses of these things. You have to come to terms with that. Is that true? That's true. Then Jesus is who he claimed to be, and he is your Lord. And you must submit to him. If it's not true, then you have to dismiss that And the great challenge of life is to dismiss a claim like that. I don't think you can. I think it's far better to bow the knee to Christ and accept him on his terms, enter into the joy of his salvation.
1: 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Dr. Boyce's impact reached far beyond the pulpit. 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I'm Mark Daniels. Thanks for joining us. While the Apostle Paul previously proclaimed the essential elements of Christ's resurrection, he now turns to the consequences of denying the core belief of the Christian faith as he progresses in his letter to the Corinthians. Join Dr. James Boyce as he explores the four devastating after effects of disbelief in the resurrection of our Lord. That's next time on the Bible Study Hour, preparing you to think and act

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3: 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Happy Sunday. Thank you for listening to WFIL today. May you have a blessed Lord's Day. 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We have a wonderful base established. 155 beds at last count have been covered for orphans in Africa and Asia where World Challenge works. 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We have a lot of ground yet to cover by midnight tomorrow, so I invite you to pray. 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Whatever you like, the number's 833-960-7477. 833-960-7477. Or click the World Challenge banner on our homepage. We'll post updates there as we receive them. Not sure how many we'll get today, but we hope to have a few. And we'll pass those along there at WFIL.com. Thank you so much. Again, the number is 833-960-7477. 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
5: Passionately proclaim uncompromising truth. That's what Dr. Michael Youssef is committed to doing across six continents through the expanding ministry arms of Leading the Way. In this episode, hear the final message that Dr. Youssef preached at the church that he founded in Atlanta. This is a cornerstone message. It drove his life and it drives everything he does as an individual, as a husband and father and grandfather, and now as he moves forward as a ministry leader. This is also a message that Dr. Youssef is passionate about sharing with you because it's a biblical call to point the lost to the truth that is only found in Christ. And he's challenging you to increase the passion of declaring Christ openly in your family, in your church, in your workplace, your community, and your nation. 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
6: Turn with me, please, to 2 Corinthians chapter 4, verses 4 and 5. The God of this age, talking about Satan, the god of this age has blinded the minds of the unbelievers so that they cannot see the light of the gospel of the glory of Christ, who is the image of God. Say that with me. Who is? For we do not preach ourselves, but Jesus Christ as Lord, and we ourselves as your servants for Jesus' sake. This cannot be just the foundation stone, cannot be just a doctrine that's stuck away in historical books. No, but it has to be preached and practiced day in and day out, again and again and again. Because if you study church history, you will find that in every generation, our Lord has called upon some men and women, young and old, to stand up and affirm this truth for themselves, to stand up against the spirit of the age, to stand up against those who water down, modify, or otherwise compromise the gospel of Jesus Christ, to stand up against those who deny the power of the gospel of Jesus Christ, to stand up against those who seek to rewrite the gospel and make it palatable to non-believers, those who seek to modify the message of Christ to fit the cultural trends, to stand up against those who seek to repaint the portrait of Jesus in order to make him acceptable to rebellious sinners, those who seek to remove the offense of the cross, those who seek to shave the mane of the Lion of Judah, those who preach that if you believe somewhat and repent to a certain extent, you'll be saved to a certain degree. No in a million no to that. No in a million no to that. Now, I remember a number of years ago, a man who had risen into leadership here, including serving on the vestry. He was under pressure to doubt this message. And he began a chain of murmur against me and the preaching of the Word of God. And he kept saying, what we need to do is to affirm what we're for, not what we're against. I knew where that was coming from, and I immediately confronted him one-on-one, and I explained to him that for the pure gospel of Jesus Christ to be lifted high, we must preach what we're for, but we're also what we're against. For we are not like the Islamists who force their religion on people by jihad, by force, by terrorism. But we lift up Christ, our Christ, so that everyone can make an intelligent decision for or against to receive Christ or reject him, declaring clearly and lovingly and thoughtfully that those who receive him as the only Savior and Lord will receive forgiveness of sins, peace and joy in this life, and be assured of eternity with him in heaven. Those who reject him as their only Savior and Lord, they will spend there forever in an eternity of horror and suffering. And that is why we see in history again and again and again that God calls faithful children for 2,000 years now to stand firm, to stand strong, to stand up and to say with the Apostle Paul, for we preach Christ and not ourselves, but we, your servants, for Jesus' sake. We do not preach our ideas, we preach Christ. We do not preach what makes us popular, we preach Christ. We don't preach what makes us acceptable to this fallen world, we preach Christ. We do not preach the rebranding of Jesus as some people are asking for, nor do we preach surrender to the power of sin, nor do we preach capitulation to the enslavement of sin, nor do we preach surrender to the sexual revolution, nor do we preach pragmatism toward political correctness. No, no, no. We preach Christ, not ourselves. As Jude, the half-brother of Jesus, reminds us, that we must always, always, always contend for the faith that once delivered. Not the faith that we want to make it to be, but the faith that once delivered. Even during the apostolic age, the Apostle Paul was confronted by many of his contemporaries who were preaching false gospels, modified gospels, edited gospels, add to gospel. And he exposed them when he said, No, we preach who? In the Galatian church, he confronted those who want to add to the gospel and make rituals to be necessary for salvation, plus Jesus. And he says, no, the gospel of Jesus Christ alone, Christ alone. And in Ephesus and in other places, he confronted the Gnostics who preached salvation through knowledge. But he said, no, we preach who?
7: Christ.
6: One of the early heretics of the church, in the church, named Marcion, from which we get the Marcion heresy. He taught that the God of the Old Testament is different from the God of the New Testament. Yes, yes, yes, yes, it's not new. And therefore, he said that we need to be unhitched from the Old Testament. Old heresies are now being dressed up and look like new ideas, new fads, but there's nothing new under the sun. The faithful disciples of Jesus said, no, without the Old Testament, the New Testament doesn't make sense. Without the foundation, the building cannot stand. Without Abraham, we could not comprehend the seed of Abraham, Jesus. Without David, we cannot comprehend the son of David, the Lord Jesus Christ. Without the law, we could never comprehend or appreciate the grace of God. As I said, these various heresies that plagued the church from the very early days, and now they're dressing them up and be preached from many evangelical pulpits today. But I'm charging you to remain faithful to preach Christ. In fact, remind me of what something Dr. Criswell of First Baptist Church of Dallas said years ago. I went to hear him many, many years ago. And he said, a skunk is a skunk by any name. Heresy is a heresy by any name. There is no use dressing it up, dressing up these old heresies, because the faithful believers are going to see through it. And Paul said, of the devices of the devil, we are not ignorant. We are alert and we are aware. Please don't ever forget, don't ever forget, don't ever forget that when the early believers said that we preach Christ alone, they were burned alive. They were dipped in boiling tar. They were given to hungry lions. But they were not deterred from preaching Christ alone, through faith alone, by grace alone, in the Scripture alone. Glory to God. Then came the Dark Ages, where the superstition and witchcraft invaded, came inside the church itself, including the Vatican. There's some horror stories that I can't share with you. But God raised up reformers who read the Scriptures, and they realized that we must preach Christ and salvation by faith in Him alone. Then about 300 years ago, a man by the name of Irenaeus, we get the Arminian theology from him, he thought that God is not capable of saving us, we have to save ourselves. But good and godly men like George Whitefield rose up and said, no, we must preach Christ, who alone can save from the guttermost to the uttermost. Today we have universalists, Unitarian, who teach that Christ is the ideal man, which we too can be when we obtain a higher self. Scientology teaches that if we know enough, we can survive forever. Not without Jesus, you will. Astrology says the time you're born determines your destiny. The reincarnationists say that life is reincarnated into new life, which pays for the misdeeds of the former life. No, because Christ paid all of the wages of sin of everyone who would repent and believe in Him and surrender to Him as the only Lord and Savior. Then we had the human potential movement in the 60s, and it says that we can create our own identity. No wonder there are so many confused people around us. Today, there are so many called evangelical preachers who are saying that the Bible is like a smorgasbord, or as we say here, a buffet, that you pick what you like, leave what you don't like. In fact, this teaching is more than any other heresy that is a modern-day heresy in many a church. It breaks my heart. And that exactly what weakened the church, nullified this message, muffled this voice, and confused millions of people, and is going to lead many to eternal damnation. And that is why today, more than any other time in history, we must only preach the Christ of the Bible. The Christ who is God, the God of power and might. The Christ who is the only one who can forgive all of our sins. The Christ who is the only one who can break the power of sin. The Christ, the only one who can restore us to sanity. The only one who can set the captives free. He's the only one who liberates us from the chains of addictions. He's the only one who will one day judge the living and the dead. He's the only one who will one day rule supreme forever and ever. He's the only one to whom every knee shall bow and every tongue confess that Jesus Christ is Lord to the glory of God the Father. We preach Christ, who is the image of the invisible God, and we ourselves, your servants, for Christ's sake. We preach the only Christ who promised by God the Father back in Genesis. We preach the Christ who was born of pure virgin. We preach only Christ who healed the sick, raised the dead, made the lame to walk, and set the captives free. We preach the only Christ who was crucified on Mount Golgotha, buried for 3 days, and then on the third day, He and only He in all of human history rose from the dead, never to die again. We preach the Christ, the only one who can promise eternal life to every repentant sinner like me and like you. We preach the only Christ who ascended alive into heaven, now sits on the rim of the universe, on the throne of God, and one day, while He's reigning and ruling now invisibly, one day He's going to come and He's going to reign and rule. We preach the only Christ who was His first coming was born in a manger. But in His second coming, He will rule with an iron scepter. We preach the only Christ for whom and through whom the whole universe was created. The one who left heaven and came to earth. But in His second coming, He will come with power and great glory. We preach the only Christ who is in first coming, hung helplessly on the cross of Calvary, and yet rose victoriously from the dead. But the second coming, He will sit on the throne of God. We preach the only Christ who is the Lamb of God, who takes away the sin of the world, the sin of everyone who believes in Him. But when He comes back, He comes as the Lion of Judah. We preach the Christ and not ourselves. Please listen to me, listen to me. We do not preach pop psychology, helpful as that may be to some people. We do not preach self-help, maybe liked by some people. We do not preach band-aids for temporary relief. No, we preach the only one who can do a total job for the total person. Oh, my beloved friends. This is not going to come as a surprise to you or many of you, certainly not to my family. I'm a man who is far, far, far, far, far from perfect. And that is why when I sin, I repent of my sin and confess my sin. I don't gloss over my sins. I don't explain away my sins. I don't rationalize my sins. I don't try to blame others for my sins. I confess them to the only one who have taken all of my sins and fastened them to the cross. But listen, that is Christianity 101. That's Christianity 101. Bible said if we say we have no sin, we deceive ourselves and the truth is not in us. But if we confess, He is faithful and just to forgive us all of our sins. Our sins do not need a parade of pride and taking pride in sin. Our sins need to be broken over, confessed and repented of. Not to lower the bar of righteousness all the way to the ground. All the way to the ground, so that we might numb the sinners into their sin. Not to paint over our failures, but confess them. For we do not preach ourselves, but we preach Christ, who is the image of the invisible God. Far from Jesus Christ being a mere founder of a religion as this thing preached from many a pulpit, he is the Creator God who became man. Far from this newly fangled idea that he is a way, a truth, and a life. He's the only truth. He's the only way. And he's the only giver of eternal life. Far from the false claims that everyone, whether they believe in Jesus or not, are going to make it to heaven when they die. No. For Jesus himself says, no one. And no one means what? No one. No one means what? No one will come to the Father but by me. And Jesus is the only one. He is Jesus the only. And that is why from Genesis to Revelation, Jesus is the central focus of the entire Bible. And that is why for 2,000 year period of time, give or take, from about 1800 BC all the way to 68 AD, all the writers in the Old and the New Testament, they basically focused on Jesus. In the Old Testament, they saw him by faith. Jesus said, Abraham saw my day and rejoiced. That's 1800 years before Christ, because they saw him as the beginning and the end and everything in between. They saw him as the Alpha and the Omega and the rest of the alphabet. He is the only one true revelation of God the Father. He's the only true revelation of God the Father. You can find him in every book of the Bible. If you look closely enough in the scripture, you're going to find that in the book of Genesis, he is the seed of the woman. That in the book of Exodus, he's the Lamb of God. In Leviticus, he's the high priest. In Numbers, he is the smitten rock. In Deuteronomy, he's the prophet. In Joshua, he is the captain of the Lord of hosts. In Judges, he is the great final judge. In Ruth, he is the heavenly kinsman redeemer. In Samuel, he's the anointed one. In the book of Kings, he is the King of Kings and the Lord of Lords. In Chronicles, he is the glory of the temple of God. In Ezra, he is the teacher that come from God. In Nehemiah, he is the rebuilder of broken walls and lives. In Esther, he is the protector of his people. In Job, he is the only comforter in times of trouble. In Psalms, he's the good shepherd. In Proverbs, he's the wisdom of God. In Ecclesiastes, he is the preacher of the kingdom of God. In the Song of Songs, he is the bridegroom that comes to his bride, the church. In Isaiah, he is the mighty God, everlasting Father, and the Prince of Peace. In Jeremiah, he is the potter who shapes the clay of our lives into the image of God. In Lamentation, he is the weeping prophet. In Ezekiel, he is the wheel inside the wheel. In Daniel, he's the Son of Man coming in the clouds of great glory, and the fourth man in the fiery furnace. In Hosea, he's the love of God for the backslider. In Joel, he's the baptism of the Holy Spirit. In Amos, he's the author of judgment and of mercy. In Obadiah, he is the God of vengeance. In Jonah, he's the salvation of our God. In Micah, he is the great intercessor. In Nahum, he is the stronghold in the day of trouble. In Habakkuk, he is the God of mercy. In Zephaniah, he is the establisher of the kingdom of God upon the earth. In Haggai, he is the desire of all nations. In Zechariah, he is the branch of Jehovah. In Malachi, he is the refiner's fire. The Son, S-O-N, of righteousness that shall rise over all the world with healing in his wings. That is how the Old Testament saw Christ before his glorious coming from heaven on that first Christmas day, before he was fully revealed to us humans. In the Old Testament, they saw him by faith. They longed for his coming by faith, and they waited for him by faith. And when Jesus finally came from heaven and he declared that he is the I Am, when he said that, every faithful Jew, every faithful Israelite should have remembered that this is how he introduced himself to Moses on the burning bush. When Moses said, who do I tell them send me? He said, tell them I am sent you, for I am who I am. And that is why this I am, the Lord Jesus Christ, became the total focus of the New Testament. And that is why in Matthew, he's the Messiah King. And in Mark, he's a miracle worker. In Luke, he's a great physician. In John, he's the Lamb of God that takes away the sin of the world. In Acts, he's the risen Lord. In Romans, he is the justifier. In Corinthians, he's the sanctifier. In Galatians, he's the liberation. In Ephesians, he's our perfection. In Philippians, he is our joy. And in Colossians, he is the head of the body, the church. In Thessalonians, he's the coming ruler. In Timothy, he's the judge of all men. In Titus, he's the redeemer of the world. In Philemon, he is the friend that sticks to you closer than a brother. In Hebrews, he's the author and the finisher of our salvation. In James, he is the healer of the nations. In Peter, he is the chief shepherd, the bishop of our souls. In John's epistles, he is the word of God. In Jude, he is the coming one with tens of thousands of his saints to execute judgment upon the earth. In Revelation, he is the Alpha and the Omega. He is the beginning and the end. He is the lion from the tribe of Judah, the root of Jesse, the root of David, the Lamb of God, the Word of God, the King of Kings, and the Lord of Lords. We preach Christ, and we ourselves as servants for Christ's sake.
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7: We stand at a crossroad of history, and we can walk through these doors of opportunities that God has opened for us, or we can do nothing. 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
12: So the one argument that atheists cannot answer is the fact that each of us have a morality. Morality, convictions, consciousness. Consciousness is the greatest witness or testimony against the evolutionary theory because it speaks of a deeper part of who we are. The part that you and I have as a spirit and as a mind. That's why, listen, knowing God is the only fit. That's why, let's be honest, the world around us, even to the person who's the most staunch atheist, down deep inside knows that their belief system isn't working. It doesn't work. Atheists only have the luxury of being an atheist when their life doesn't have any problems. But when trouble hits, notice, even the atheist calls out to God. So it just doesn't work, friends. God is there, and there's no getting away from it.
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3: 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Happy Sunday. Thank you for listening to WFIL today. May you have a blessed Lord's Day. We're coming down the home stretch in our partnership with World Challenge, and that wraps up at tomorrow at midnight. We have a wonderful base established, 155 beds at last count, have been covered for orphans in Africa and Asia, where World Challenge works. It's a situation where the whole thing is included, the frame, the mattress, pillow, and sheets, each one just $50. We have a lot of ground yet to cover by midnight tomorrow, so I invite you to pray. And if you can give a bed set for $50 or something towards a bed set, maybe you can do a few. Whatever you like, the number is 833-960-7477. 833-960-7477. Or click the World Challenge banner on our homepage. We'll post updates there as we receive them. Not sure how many we'll get today, but we hope to have a few. And we'll pass those along there at WFIL.com. 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Again, the number is 833-960-7477. Please pray, and by God's grace, we'll get to that goal by tomorrow at midnight here at WFIL.
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14: 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Just as our thoughtless words can break people down, our well-chosen words can build them up. Today, Dr. David Jeremiah considers the tongue's amazing capacity. 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
15: The Bible tells us that the tongue is more powerful than a team of horses, that it can be more powerful than the rudder on a ship. The tongue is a powerful tool, either for good or for evil. But the Bible tells us there are some lessons we must learn about the use of this little instrument in our mouth. And today we're going to talk about how to use your tongue in a proper way. All of this from the book of Proverbs, right here and right now.
16: Now, I want to talk with you about two things the tongue can do, and they are opposites of each other. A tongue can break something down or it can build something up. Your tongue has the capacity to tear something apart or to strengthen and put something back together. And I want to talk with you, first of all, about a tongue that breaks down. And in the book of Proverbs, there are many things said about the evil and difficult to describe use of the tongue. I want to go through just a few of these categories, and I want you to see all these things, and I'm not even going to touch on them. There's some 90 of them. I don't have time to do all of them. But I want you to see the accumulative impact of the book of Proverbs when it comes to the tongue. Now, one of the words that I noticed as I first began to read this book was that there was a great deal of discussion about the perverse tongue. The perverse tongue. And that is a word which means all that you can think of in the ugliest use of the tongue, deception and deceit. And it's kind of a cover word for all of the other things we're going to talk about. Listen to what the Word of God has to say. And I'm going to give you the proverb, and I'm going to read it, and we're going to go through them as quickly as we can. The perverse tongue. Chapter 2, verse 12 says, to deliver you from the man who speaks perverse things. Chapter 4, verse 24 says, put away from you a deceitful mouth and put perverse lips far from you. Chapter 6 and verse 12 says, a worthless person, a wicked man, walks with a perverse mouth. Chapter 8, verse 13 says, the fear of the Lord is to hate evil, pride and arrogance, and the evil way, and the perverse mouth I hate. Chapter 10, verse 31 says, the mouth of the righteous brings forth wisdom, but the perverse tongue will be cut out. Chapter 10, verse 32, the lips of the righteous know what is acceptable, but the mouth of the wicked what is perverse. Chapter 16, verse 28, a perverse man sows strife, and a whisperer separates the best of friends. Chapter 17, verse 20, he who has a deceitful heart finds no good, and he who has a perverse tongue falls into evil. Chapter 19, verse 1, better is the poor who walks in his integrity than one who is perverse in his lips and is a fool. Chapter 12 and verse 18, there is one who speaks like the piercings of a sword, but the tongue of the wise promotes health. Did you hear the last one? There is one who speaks like the piercings of a sword. Your tongue has that capability. My tongue has that capability. The perverseness, the wickedness of our tongue can sometimes be overwhelming. And sometimes I'm sure you have been surprised at things that have come out of your mouth and you've thought, how could I ever have said that? The piercings of a sword. But it shouldn't surprise you to discover that in the book of Proverbs, there's a great deal of information about a lying tongue. A little boy was once asked what the Bible says about lying. And he said that the Bible says that lying is a very present help in the time of trouble. And that's not what the Bible says about lying, I want you to know. That's the way some people apply it. But in the book of Proverbs, there's just one after another of references to lying tongues. Chapter 6, we've already read and talked about the lying tongue on the list of God's seven abominations. But in 12:19, we read, the truthful lips shall be established forever, but a lying tongue, watch this, is but for a moment. Isn't that something? Truth goes on, but somebody who lies, they're not around very long. Chapter 12, verse 22, lying lips are an abomination to the Lord, but those who deal truthfully are his delight. Chapter 13, verse 5, a righteous man hates lying, but a wicked man is loathsome and comes to shame. Chapter 14, verse 5, a faithful witness does not lie, but a false witness will utter lies. And chapter 21, verse 6 says, getting treasures by a lying tongue is the fleeting fancy of those who seek death. Lying. We could almost do a whole lesson just on the lying tongue, because there's so much information in Proverbs and in other parts, in the Psalms, in some of the other wisdom literature, and in many places in the New Testament. We have made lying the favorite indoor sport in our culture, and we even have words for it. In the political jargon, we call it spin. And spin is nothing more than a way to describe a lie, because it's an attempt to make people think about something in a way different from the reality that's behind it. So lying is a part of our culture, and the Bible says that lying is a part of the tearing down of people with our tongues. When you lie about something, you put into a process destruction that will ultimately have its impact on someone somewhere. And then the third kind of tongue that breaks down is what we might call a slandering tongue. In the book of Proverbs, you will find much information about this. Chapter 12, verse 17 says, "He who speaks the truth declares righteousness, but a false witness deceit." The words "false witness" are the words in the Old Testament that talk about being a slanderer. Making a false witness against somebody is to slander them. Chapter 19, verse 5 says, "A false witness will not go unpunished, and he who speaks lies will not escape." Chapter 19 and verse 9 says, "A false witness shall not go unpunished, and he who speaks lies shall perish." Chapter 25, verse 18 says, "A man who bears false witness against his neighbor," now watch this, "is like a club, a sword, and a sharp arrow." And chapter 26, 18 and 19 says, "Like a madman who throws firebrands, arrows, and death is the man who deceives his neighbor and then says, 'I was only joking.'" Does that sound contemporary or what? He does his neighbor in, and then, in order to make himself look good, says, "Oh, I was just kidding. I was just joking." A lot of harm has been done under the cloak of, "I was just joking," when it was an intended hurt in the beginning. I know this is getting personal, but it's going to get more personal before it gets better. So just hang in there and we'll get through this, because this is powerful stuff from the book of Proverbs. Here's another kind of tongue that will break down, a gossiping tongue. Key word in the book of Proverbs is the word talebearer. Isn't that interesting? Listen to these words, chapter 11, verse 9. "The hypocrite with his mouth destroys his neighbor, but through knowledge the righteous shall be delivered." Chapter 11 and verse 13. "A talebearer reveals secrets,

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3: Down into our belly, and we love the joy of a little tasty morsel of gossip. Isn't that what happens? We don't realize that it's destructive. In fact, it's interesting to me, and you might want to just make this note in your notes, that chapter 18 and verse 8 is repeated almost word for word in chapter 26, verse 22. Two proverbs exactly alike. Chapter 20, verse 19 says, "He who goes about as a talebearer reveals secrets, so don't associate with one who flatters with his lips." Let me give you one last one, a flattering tongue. Listen carefully to the difference between flattering and gossiping. If gossip is saying behind a person's back what you would never say to his face, flattery is saying to his face what you would never say behind his back. And there is in the book of Proverbs a number of warnings about flattering. When we talked about morality back at the beginning of this series, remember one of the tools that a seductress uses is flattery. In chapter 6, verse 24, to keep you from the evil woman, from the flattering tongue of a seductress. Chapter 7, verse 21, with her enticing speech, she caused him to yield, and with her flattering lips, she seduced him. Chapter 26, verses 24 and 25 says, "He who hates disguises it with his lips and lays up deceit within himself. When he speaks kindly," watch this, "do not believe him, for there are seven abominations in his heart." Isn't that interesting? When a person is a flatterer, I talked about this earlier, a stroker who cannot ever be around you, that they're not stroking you about something, and after a while, it's like it doesn't mean anything anymore because it's so consistent. I'm not trying to tell you don't say good things to people. We're going to talk about that in a moment. But sometimes what you see on the outside is not what's going on the inside. In this particular situation, this person is speaking sweet words and there are seven abominations in his heart. Flattery is a tool that can be used to manipulate people, and it doesn't come from a foundation of reality. I wish I had more time, but I've got to move on to the positive part of this. Let's talk about the tongue that builds up. Once again, from the book of Proverbs. And the first thing you notice when you start looking for it is that there's a number of references to a righteous tongue. Did you know that God can give your tongue the characteristic that is described as righteous? That means good and holy and helpful. A righteous tongue is referenced in chapter 10, verse 11. "The mouth of the righteous is a well of life, but violence covers the mouth of the wicked." 10:20 says, "The tongue of the righteous is choice silver." 10:21 says, "The lips of the righteous feed many." Chapter 10, verse 31 says, "The mouth of the righteous brings forth wisdom." Chapter 10, verse 32 says, "The lips of the righteous know what is acceptable." Isn't that a great thought there? Somebody says, "How do you know what you should say or what you shouldn't say?" The Bible says that the lips of the righteous person knows what is acceptable. And how many of you know that when you are walking with the Lord and the Holy Spirit's in control of your life, you can almost sometimes feel words get caught in your throat as the Spirit of God says, "Don't say that. Keep that in your spirit." The lips of the righteous know what is acceptable. So the Bible tells us that we should start with righteousness. Let me talk about a restoring tongue. In the book of Proverbs, there are many references to a kind of restoration that can be the result of the use of our tongue. And you know what? I want to have a tongue that heals and restores and builds up and strengthens and edifies. That's why God ultimately gave us this tongue, that it might bless. You want your tongue to be the instrument of righteousness and blessing. So let's talk about how your tongue can have a restoring and healing ministry. In 15:4, it says, "A wholesome tongue is a tree of life." And the word wholesome there is literally the Hebrew word healing. A healing tongue is a tree of life. You know what it's like? Have you been around people who have healing words, encouraging words? Chapter 15, verse 1 gives another clue as how our tongue can restore. Listen to this. "A soft answer turns away wrath, but a harsh

0: word stirs up anger. When you walk into a situation and things have heated up at home between maybe you and one of the children or one of your children and your other half, you don't want to jump in at the same decibel level. You want to jump in with a soft answer and bring it down. That's what the Bible says can happen with the healing use of the tongue. Chapter 15, verse 23 says, "A man has joy by the answer of his mouth." Now watch this. "And a word spoken in due season, how good it is." And I wrote down in my notes, "a timely word." You know, we ought to ask God to give us by His Holy Spirit the sensitivity so that we have the ability to give a timely word. Have you illustrations in your own life that someone spoke a timely word to you? I can think back many times when there was a timely word spoken in due season in my life. And I'm thankful that God has used me on occasion to speak a timely word to someone else and help them through a difficult time. So your tongue can be used as a healing tongue by being sensitive to the situation and speaking a word in due season. Chapter 16, verse 24 says, "Pleasant words are like a honeycomb, sweetness to the soul and health to the bones." Chapter 25, verse 11 says, "A word fitly spoken is like apples of gold in settings of silver." Everybody take that picture right now in your mind's eye. On a beautiful table in the den, in a bowl, are these beautiful gold apples surrounded by absolutely pure silver. And that's the picture the writer of Proverbs presents for a word that is fitly spoken. Spoken at the right time in the right way to the right person for the right reason for the right length of time. Oh, when you do that and God uses you to do that, it is a beautiful picture to behold, a healing and positive and encouraging picture. Let me give you one last one. Chapter 31, verses 8 and 9. It says, "Open your mouth for the speechless in the cause of all who are appointed to die. Open your mouth, judge righteously, and plead the cause of the poor and needy." This says we can use our mouths to help those who are in trouble. We can plead the cause of the poor and needy. We can use our tongues as ministers of hope and help to those who are less fortunate than we are. We can plead their cause and stand up for them and encourage them. These are just some of the things the book of Proverbs says are good ways for us to have restorative tongues, building up one another, edifying one another with our speech. Here's another category of tongues that bless, and that is a restrained tongue. And this is really important because throughout the Proverbs, in one way or another, we're told of several situations where the best thing for us to say is nada, nothing. While it is wonderful to see a word that is fitly spoken, it is also wonderful to see somebody's got enough sense to keep their mouth shut and not speak at all when that's appropriate. Have you ever been in a situation where you would like to read these Proverbs to somebody? Well, let me give you the ammunition you need. Take careful note here, because these are really important. The restrained tongue. Chapter 10 and verse 19. "In the multitude of words, sin is not lacking, but he who restrains his lips is wise." That's great, isn't it? In the matter of speaking, more is not better. Chapter 13, verse 3. "He who guards his mouth preserves his life, but he who opens wide his lips shall have destruction." Chapter 17, verse 27, "He who has knowledge spares his words, and a man of understanding is of calm spirit." Have you ever noticed when you get around people who are wise, and usually they have some years on them, and you get in a group, it's the young bucks that are doing all the talking, and it's the older guys who are doing all the listening, but when they finally say something, it's worth more than everything that's been said up to that point. Don't you believe it's good for us to all be on our way toward that place? I mean, we've had enough experience of blurting it all out only to feel foolish that we did and wish later we'd have kept our mouth shut. And then we get in the presence of somebody who has knowledge and he spares his words. He's got a calm spirit, restrained lips. Here's another one, and this is my favorite one. Chapter 17, verse 28. "Even a fool is counted wise when he holds his peace. When he shuts his lips, he is considered perceptive." you might think, well, I'm not wise. Well, let me give you a leg up on this whole thing. Just keep quiet and people might not know. So sometimes more is not better. Sometimes less is better. And as we get older, don't we start to measure our words more? I remember going to meetings and committee meetings when I was a young pastor, and I thought I had answers to questions nobody was even asking. And the longer I've been in the ministry, the more I realize how difficult the questions are and how very few really simple answers there are and how unqualified I am as a human being to give very many of them. My friends, I only have authority when it comes to answers. When I stand up here and hold this book in my hands and teach what it says. Otherwise, I have no wisdom of my own that is worthy of being shared from Sunday to Sunday. I would be such a foolish man to do that. But I can be confident in the Word of God because it lives and abides forever, and God uses it to change lives. Here's another restraining verse. Chapter 18, verse 13 says, "He who answers a matter before he hears it, it is a shame and a folly to him." Now, let me just give you a little information here that will help you with that. How many of you, when you're in a conversation, do this? Maybe it's a little bit of a tense one. They're asking a question, and you're not really listening to them because you've heard just enough, and you're trying to think about what you're going to say. So they're asking a question. You got the first third of it. You've already formulated your answer. They take a right turn after the first third and go in a totally different direction. But you formulated an answer to the first third. They ask this question. You answer that question, and you never meet. Do you know what? That's exactly what happens in many marital difficulties. We don't listen to one another. And the Bible says, restrain yourself from talking until you hear the matter. Listen to it. Get all of it. Understand it. And if you don't understand it completely before you answer it, ask some qualifying questions. Let me see if I can rephrase for you what I think you said so that I can answer it correctly. Oh, how critical that is. The Bible is so full of wisdom when it comes to personal relationships. Chapter 26, verse 4 says, "Do not answer a fool according to his folly." Here's another place where you should restrain your lips, lest he be wise in his own eyes. That's interesting, isn't it? Somebody comes along and asks a stupid question. You say, are there such things? Well, we're not supposed to have stupid questions in church. And if my grandson was here, he would say that I just said a bad word because he's not allowed to say the word stupid, and I probably shouldn't be saying it either. He would say, "Poppy, that's a bad word." Ignorant questions, how's that? And sometimes you know that ignorant questions are being asked for the wrong reason, not with a sincere spirit. The Bible says, don't even answer such a question because you give credence to the person who has asked it. I want to tell you something. If you take the book of Proverbs and you study it with the idea of it helping you in your life at home and in the place where you work and in the relationships that you have, you will find so much practical truth. You can meditate on these Proverbs from day to day and from week to week, and you can grow in your ability to relate to one another just by studying the wisdom of the Old Testament, the power of the tongue. I want to conclude by telling you where all of this starts and how we deal with it. I want you to look with me at Proverbs 18:4. "The words of a man's mouth are deep waters. The wellspring of wisdom is a flowing brook." In the New Testament, we read what this means. In Matthew chapter 12 and verse 34, we read that out of the abundance of a man's heart, his mouth speaks. Why do we say the things that we say? Are these things that we say from the chin up? No, these things that we say are from the heart up. And the words that come out of our mouths, sometimes surprising even us, are often the normal, natural reactions of what's going on in our heart. And if you get with a person who's under pressure and under stress, sooner or later, what's in that person's heart will bubble up through the mouth and the words will be heard. Does that mean that every time somebody says something that they shouldn't have said, that it's a major crime and a major sin and there's needing to be a major overhaul. No, but if there is a continual reflection of that kind of spirit from a person's heart. For instance, if a person is always wanting to talk about sordid things, sexual things outside of the boundaries of the beauty God has given to them, if every time you're with a person, and believe me, this can happen even among Christians and among Christian men, they always want to tell you a story that pushes to the edge of that which is legitimate. And it's just their constant problem. I want to tell you something. Out of the heart comes the words. When we speak, we reveal our hearts. The same thing is true on the other side. When you see a person who just is always speaking kind words and loving words and affirming words, it's because that person has a kind and loving and affirming heart. And therefore, if there's any one admonition that comes to us from the book of Proverbs, it is from the 4th chapter and verse 23, where we read these words, "Keep your heart with all diligence, for out of it spring the issues of life." I don't want you to go away from here saying, "Well, I got to go home and make all this list of things I'm not supposed to say, and things I'm not supposed to do, things I am supposed to say, and things I am supposed to do." That's not really the issue. The issue is to guard your heart, to feed your heart with God's word, to give your heart every chance to be godly and righteous by bringing to it the witness and testimony of others. I know it might surprise you to know that during the year, I subscribe to pastors that I really respect all over the country. I listen to them all the time in my car, when I'm going up to work out every day and on the way home sometimes. And I'm always trying to feed my heart. My friends, your heart won't be fed the right stuff normally and naturally without you taking a proactive approach to it. So guard your heart, because out of your heart are the issues of life, and what's in your heart will ultimately spring out of your mouth and the things that you say. Amen? So guard your heart. And let me say to you that if your heart is not the home of the wonderful Lord Jesus, you may have periodic moments of goodness, but your heart cannot be the source of strength for your lips until Christ is at home there. The historians have told us that your heart is an empty place without God. And until God is at home in your heart, until Jesus Christ is on the throne of your life, you cannot have the kind of heart that will produce the righteous kinds of talk that we've been discussing. It all begins with who's in your heart. Who's on the throne of your heart? And Christians, you can have Jesus Christ in your life, but if he's not seated on the throne of your heart, you can have just as wicked a mouth as the next person. The critical issue is, where is Christ in your life? You know, Bill Bright used to draw the little picture of the chair in the middle and said, you know, you can have Christ out here at the circumference of your life, but if he's not seated on the throne, he is not in control. Let me ask you this question. Is Jesus Christ in your heart? Have you made him your Savior? Have you asked him to come into your heart, and have you received him as your Savior? And if you're a Christian, is Jesus Christ in control of your life? Or have you pushed him out to the circumference, and therefore you have this mixed fountain coming from your mouth of wickedness and godliness? And how can any two things coexist like that? So the writer of Proverbs has given us the key. And that key is to keep our heart with all diligence, for out of it are the issues of life. Now, the book of Proverbs is visual, so I want you to be visual. And I want you to view your life as it were your heart. And I want you to look into your heart and ask yourself today, is Christ in my heart? Have I invited him in? And if he is in, have I given him control of my heart?
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5: I'm Candace Long with Lessons in the Latter Days. No two episodes have so shaken Gentile Christians than the ones you're about to hear today. So I urge you to listen carefully to what I consider to be one of my most important series. It's called Lessons from Exodus 12, Part 1, which I wrote in May of 2025. This series rocked my world when I was studying Exodus in 2025. I saw things I had never seen before. They alarmed me because it showed how many believers are likely to be left behind when Messiah comes at the resurrection. This episode contains what I believe could be God's final warning to Christians who have been on the fence about honoring God's ways. And I'm talking about honoring the Sabbath and His appointed times, which very few Christians do. You're going to learn, number one, why God interrupted Exodus 12 and the four things He accomplished through this interruption. And number two, who qualifies to be prepared and consecrated for the resurrection that is soon to take place. I'm Candace Long with Lessons in the Latter Days, offering biblical commentary to make sense of the times we're living in. Before beginning today's episode, I feel the need to describe the timeline we are in right now because prophecies are being fulfilled so quickly. In my recent series, The Final Week of the Church Age, I present evidence from 35 years of research that the final 7 years of the Church Age began in 2020. And that's the 2,000-year period since the death and resurrection of Jesus the Messiah. I present a template showing how our final 7 years seem to parallel the last 7 days of Jesus' earthly life. It shows us where we are and what is coming next. Now, because the year 2025 actually began on the Hebraic New Year of October 3rd, 2024, this means that we are already halfway through day 6, which to me signifies that we could be less than 2 years away from the rapture. What I want to show you is today's disconnect, which is very disturbing to me. And I'm going to use two recent events to illustrate what I'm talking about. Yesterday, I spent several hours listening to a breaking news report on what's going on in Israel by Messianic Rabbi Itzhak Shapira, who showed video of the recent bombings in Yemen, saying Israel just issued a threat to Iran that they are next. He then revealed prophecies in Obadiah Amos, Isaiah, Jeremiah, and the Talmud, predicting the fires in Yemen will be the beginning signal of the coming of Messiah. Now, these scriptures identify Yemen will catch fire and ignite what's called Jacob's trouble through expanded conflict with Persia, which is modern-day Iran. Now, you may recall that Jacob's trouble is a term referring to the 7-year birth pangs, which Christians call the tribulation. And what is the biblical event that triggers the birth pangs? The rapture. The rabbi ended the video with tears welling in his eyes, and he said, quote, "So many of my people will be shocked at how close Messiah's coming is," unquote. Now, the second event happened a little over a week ago when I made a major presentation to high-level media executives on the needs that I see that must be addressed, given how close we are to Jesus coming for us. Now, following the presentation, I looked at their faces, and I saw three deer in headlights. Finally, the leader spoke, and he said, "To be quite honest, you've presented things I have never even thought of before, ever." Long pause. "Can you send us this proposal so we can have time to reflect on it?" Now, I'm telling you this because this disconnect by longtime Christian business executives is a serious matter. So many of us who see what's happening and know that we have been sent out by God to get His bride ready, and we are met with deaf ears by millions of Christians. My prayer today is that you will listen to what I have been given to teach. Today I begin a multi-part series called Lessons from Exodus 12. You see, since my last episode, recognizing a divine interruption, I could not shake the question in my spirit as to why God interrupted Exodus to change the calendar and make the month of Nisan the first month of the year instead of the seventh month, which is where it had been for 2,000 years. And that interruption wouldn't leave me alone, and I have been in the trenches of research for weeks now to know why. Let me give you a 70,000 feet perspective of what I learned. Historically, God's interruption at Exodus 12 accomplished 4 things, and I want you to please take note of them because they are very important. Number 1. The interruption identified the remnant who were found worthy to leave Egypt and follow Moses. Number 2, it specified the exact time to leave and step-by-step instructions to experience God's miraculous deliverance. Number 3, it consecrated this remnant and prepared them to meet the Lord at Mount Sinai. And number 4, it taught them the Passover laws God entrusted them to steward as a sacred charge, promising that if they followed the laws, they would get to the kingdom safely. Exodus 12 is a beautiful and important tavnit, if you have eyes to see it, because it was meant for us today. And how do we know this? From the wording that God used in Exodus 12, 1 and 2. Let me show you. I'm using the transliteration directly from the Hebrew. Quote, "Hashem said to Moses and to Aaron in the land of Egypt, saying, 'This month shall be for you the beginning of the months. The first it is for you of the months of the year.'" Unquote. Here are 6 observations. Observation number 1. They were still in the land. Hashem said to Moses and to Aaron, in the land of Egypt. They hadn't left yet. Whatever God said was meant to prepare them for what was to come. The children of Israel had been doing their thing in the land of Goshen during the whole year that God poured out 9 plagues on Egypt. They watched them all unfold. They lived it out in real time and were kept safe. The sages estimate that since they had been there 210 years, the Hebrew population had increased to about 15 million, living in Goshen and working in Egypt. Now, thanks to Hollywood, we picture these people in chains, working in forced labor camps with foremen cracking whips over their backs. But that wasn't the case, according to Orthodox Rabbi Alon Anava. Yes, it was backbreaking work, but they weren't prisoners. They were chained mentally and emotionally to a labor-intensive culture ruled by a leader who was determined to make Egypt great and needed the Hebrews to make it happen. It wasn't a life of freedom and personal satisfaction. They had children and families. They did what they had to do to survive and put food on the table. And God interrupted their lives right here to tell them He was coming to deliver them away from that bondage. But most of them were not listening. Observation number 2, the verse says that God is speaking to Moses and Aaron. These two were privy to God's ways and were the stewards of all of His instructions. They and they alone held the keys and the roadmap to a land that God promised would be theirs. I want you to notice how God uses the phrase, "for you," as in, "this month shall be for you the beginning of months." Right here, He is separating the people. He is speaking only to those who are listening to Moses. He's not issuing an executive order for everyone in the land to obey. He's speaking only to the remnant, introducing them to a new calendar that He is establishing for eternity. Now, this is the critical point, because just as He separated the mass of people into two groups then, He is separating right now the mass of people who claim to be followers of Jesus. And which group we are in is determined by what each person does with the first month, which is the month of Nisan. Group number 1 was the small group who listened to Moses and followed the instructions. Group 2 was the larger group who were so involved in what they had going on they didn't bother to listen to Moses. So every instruction that came next was only for group number 1. So how many people are we talking about? The Torah tells us a few verses later that those who left Egypt were 600,000 men plus their wives and children, and this is estimated to be about 3 million people. The sages tell us this amounted to 20% or one-fifth of the people. Let's do the math. If 3 million represent 20% of the nation, that means the 80% who were not listening were some 12 million people. This means only the small group got the instructions on their deliverance, and those who were not listening would not be delivered. Observation number 3, this smaller group believed what Moses was saying. They observed his walk with God and how everything he said came to pass. He said God would turn the water to blood. He did. Bring forth frogs. He did. Call forth the hail and locusts. They came. So his credibility with that 20% grew all that year while Egypt was experiencing judgment. Now, what God was about to do next was give this small group a roadmap of 4 things they needed to do to prepare for their deliverance, each event assigned to a specific day in the month of Nisan. If they missed Nisan and the specific day in Nisan, they would miss the deliverance. But the way God spoke to them was strange, and it signals something else I want you to note. He said, quote, "This month, Nisan, shall be for you the beginning of months." And notice that he says the same thing again, only slightly different. Quote, "The first it is for you of the months of the year." That brings us to observation 4, that God said the same thing twice. Over the years that I've been studying Torah, I have learned that every single word matters to God. He would not interrupt an entire narrative for no reason, number one, and number two, he wouldn't say it twice. Now, repeating something is a signal. It tells us that whatever he is about to announce will happen two different times. First, it occurs historically, then, and that same thing will happen again, right before the day of the Lord. Observation 5 is to take note of where God's people were in their journey when this interruption took place. They had just witnessed 9 plagues. In Exodus 11, the chapter right before, the Lord told Moses to expect one more plague, the worst one yet, the death of the firstborn of both families and animals throughout the whole country. Not one family would escape death to someone close to them. And after that, Pharaoh would drive them out. And God would deliver them in such a miraculous way that the whole world would know that God is the master of all creation. And Observation 6, we now come to Exodus 12, where the Lord proceeds to give them very specific instructions to lead them step by step in what to do after this final plague, which would lead to the Exodus. I want to stop here and remind you what the word Exodus means. In the natural, an Exodus is a mass departure of people from one location to another. It was an appointed time for God to come take his people in a miraculous way out of a wicked kingdom and bring them to meet with him and learn to become a nation of priests. They would be his governing arm in the whole world. I have a question for you. Has God been warning us and interrupting our lives to point our attention to the month of Nisan? The answer is yes. God has interrupted our daily lives over the last several years, each time pointing us to the month of Nisan. Why? Because an exodus is exactly what the rapture is, and because he's coming soon, he needs to prepare us for that event. He wants us to be with him. The rapture, which is technically referred to as the redemption or the first resurrection, is an appointed time when Messiah comes to the clouds and miraculously plucks his Gentile bride out of a godless kingdom and brings us to where he is in the heavenly kingdom. And we will remain with him there for 7 years and learn how to help Jesus rule his kingdom on earth. I want to show you that since 2022, God has interrupted our lives through 4 heavenly events that I have written about in depth and will link to in today's description notes. The first event was the lunar eclipse in 2022 that fell on Election Day, November 8th. The message was that we have to elect or choose between God's ways or the world's. Will we be led by the sun, which represents the world, or the moon, which God created to establish all of the appointed times to meet with his people every year? We dismiss those times. We are flying blind in these latter days. Number 2, the second event was a total solar eclipse on April 8, 2024. April 8th fell on the last day of the month of Adar, which signaled the new moon of the month of Nisan, announcing that it would begin at sundown. So God was saying, Nisan is here, to all of the Christians and Jews living in America. Therefore, it was time to prepare for the Passover 10 days later on the 10th of Nisan. But there was a problem. Christians had already celebrated Holy Week 26 days before. So God's message became more urgent. Christians, you're on the wrong path. The third event was a tornado streak that devastated America's heartland, beginning just 17 days later on April 25, 2024. I discuss it in great detail in the episode God's Incredible EF3 Message to America. The takeaway in that event was that heaven's violent sifting targeted the heart of our country's grain fields, and the grain represents us. The tornadoes began on April 25th, which was the 17th of Nisan. This was the exact date Jesus was taken from the earth at the resurrection. That was His Exodus, and the exact day and time when the Jews were delivered at the Red Sea. That was their Exodus. Two redemptions on the same day in Nisan, a double confirmation which foreshadows our Exodus at the rapture. And once again, God's plumb line was Nisan. And finally, the fourth event was the lunar eclipse that occurred this past March 13, 2025, which happened to be the 13th of Adar, which is the first day of the festival of Purim. The entire month of Adar was always set apart to prepare the entire infrastructure for the people to go up to Jerusalem to worship God at Passover with their offerings. Every road, bridge, and path had to be cleared, repaired, and the land cleansed of anything that could defile the people. Adar was devoted to preparing the way for them to, quote, go up to Jerusalem, which is a code phrase in Hebrew for the resurrection. In other words, this is metaphorical language for God pointing to the month of Adar to make our preparations to go up. But there's more. Adar 13th was the day that Queen Esther called for a fast, because that day Haman chose to annihilate every Jew in the empire 1 year from that day. And from the perspective of our final week calendar, Adar 13 fell during Jesus' day 6, his last working day, ending with the Last Supper with his disciples the night before he was bound, killed, and removed from the planet. I cannot tell you how heartbroken I was celebrating Passover this year on April 13th, 1 week before Christians celebrated Easter in droves. I saw God waving his arms to get them to follow his ways and celebrate Pesach, and I had been warning and instructing the entire year before. But it appeared as if the Pied Piper of Hellenism was too strong, and it grieved me. My personal feeling is that this series on Exodus 12 will show the divine interruption to be a final warning to those who are on the fence. Now, before closing, I want to leave you with four takeaways and exhortations based on where we've been since 2020. And I'll do my best to interpret what is likely to happen during our remaining time living in the church age. Number one, I believe we have one more Passover to celebrate before the rapture, and I urge you with everything in me to avoid celebrating Easter and attend a Seder to prepare yourself properly for the kingdom. Number two, I anticipate that in the year 2026 or during Nisan of 2027, we will experience something life-shattering, causing sudden deaths on a global scale. This would mirror the final plague in Egypt. This will not affect those who are paying attention and following the instructions written in Exodus 12, which we'll discuss more in depth next time. Because you see, God is preparing those of us who are listening for our Exodus. I believe it will be during a catastrophe of global magnitude. Our Exodus, of course, is right on the heels of this, and He has been working to prepare us in so many ways because He wants us with Him. Number three, this is a major time of separation. If you choose to pay attention, the Lord will be separating you from others who follow Hellenism. They will not understand, no matter how much you talk with them, because these instructions are no longer for them. They are only for you. And number four, no matter what situation you find yourself in, if the rapture has not happened yet, then He wants you to carry God's light and do everything you can to shine the path for others and make the world a better place while there is still day. That is our charge. It's not to go off and cocoon in a closet. Yes, we need our safe places to regroup spiritually because the spiritual ground is shifting all over the world. During His final discourse at the Passover Seder, Jesus said, and I paraphrase and condense, quote, "When I go to prepare a place for you, which is the infrastructure being built now to transport millions from the earth to the heavenly kingdom, I will come again and I will take you to myself, that where I am you may be also. I am the way, the derech. If you love me, you will keep my commandments, my mitzvot. These include the instructions that the Father gave to Moses in Exodus 12. The hour is coming when whoever kills you or trashes you with their tongues will think he's doing God a favor. But when their hour comes, you will remember I told you of them. I have overcome the world." There was a lot in this episode, and it took a long time to pull together from weeks of research. I encourage you to listen to it again because of its significance, and because I believe Exodus 12 to be God's final warning to His people. I do not want you to be left behind to endure the birth pangs, and I'm working day and night to pass on these instructions. Next time in part two, I will continue dealing with issues that Christians are wrestling with in all this. Please feel free to write me and ask questions. You can reach me at info@CandiceLong.com. If you want to refer this episode to others, go to CandiceLong.com/podcasts and look for this episode, Lessons from Exodus 12, Part 1. I'm Candace Long, and I hope you join me again next time for Lessons in the Latter Days. God bless. If you found this teaching helpful, I encourage you to listen to the complete 3-part series of Lessons from Exodus 12, which you will find at CandiceLong.com/podcasts. This series is foundational to whether or not you qualify to be taken when Jesus comes. Stay tuned for another lesson in the latter days, which was inspired by a letter that I received from a Sunday school teacher whom God stopped dead in his tracks after hearing this Exodus 12 series. What he wrote and how I answered, coming up after the break.
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6: This is John MacArthur with another edition of Portraits of Grace. Christianity is utterly unique among religions. Buddhists are not said to be in Buddha. Muslims are not in Muhammad. A Confucianist is not in Confucius. Only Christians are united with and receive their spiritual life from the object of their worship, who is the living Christ. Christians are in Christ. When you come to Christ, the living stone, you become a living stone yourself. You enter into His life. You possess His resurrection life. You draw from Him your spiritual life and resources. That's what Peter meant when he said that God has granted to us precious, magnificent promises because we've become partakers of the divine nature. Rejoice in being in Christ. This is John MacArthur, looking forward to bringing you more Portraits of Grace.
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5: I'm Candace Long. Welcome back to Lessons in the Latter Days. I'm ending with an important episode called Signs of a Panmillennialist Awakening. I wrote this in response to an email that I received from a lawyer in one of America's leading cities. He is a Sunday school teacher and was very perplexed by my three-part series on Exodus 12. His letter showed me that God is stirring the hearts of sincere followers of Jesus who find themselves unprepared to answer what is going on in the world, because they've swallowed the belief system that says you're not supposed to know the day and the hour of His coming. So what happens is that no one is ready, and the bridegroom is around the corner. I'm going to share what this lawyer wrote, which made me drop what I was doing to write him as well as this episode, and how it related perfectly to that week's Torah portion. We'll also look at the parable of the 10 virgins and learn why 50% of them were not taken into the wedding feast. Be instructed. I'm Candace Long with Lessons in the Latter Days, offering biblical commentary to make sense of the times we're living in. Today's episode is in response to an email I got last week from a man named Nathan, who is a lawyer working in one of America's leading cities. He gave me permission to share his letter. Now, you have to understand, I'm busy as a writer and producer and don't have a lot of time to spend on each email and question that I receive. But I have just sent him a 5-page personal response and am now writing an entire episode. Why? Because in his letter, I saw signs of a panmillennialist awakening, which is the title of this episode. Now, if this term is new to you, a panmillennialist is someone who doesn't concern themselves with how the end of days is going to unfold because they believe everything will pan out in the end. But let me just say, an awakening has begun. I want to cover 6 things today. Number 1, I want to read parts of Nathan's letter. Number 2, tell you the signs I see of an awakening, especially in God's men of faith. Number 3, how I responded to him. Number 4, the 3 timeline clues that place this awakening at a significant time on God's calendar. Number 5, how close this puts us to the day of the Lord. And number 6, what the Lord is saying to Nathan and those who resonate with his letter. Nathan's letter was well written, thoughtful, and genuine. He wrote, and I'm going to summarize a bit, quote, "First, I enjoy the detail you present in your podcasts and appreciate your dedication to the research. As a Protestant Sunday school teacher, I have not studied the Old Testament enough to correlate God's Old Testament dates and deadlines to the end times. Perhaps I am failing as a teacher not to study these areas. Your three-part podcast series about Exodus 12 has opened my eyes and intrigued me. I believe in the rapture, but I have felt my role was to equip God's people to show His love, apply what we're learning in daily life, and how to lead others to Christ. Usually, discussions about end times are irrelevant to a person who does not know Jesus. But I feel the Holy Spirit is leading me to dig deeper into the timelines you have presented. I, too, feel the earth quaking and a quickening in my spirit, and that something is on the horizon. It feels like we are close to the end times, but folks have been saying this for some time." Unquote. Nathan went on to write that Jesus started a new dispensation of grace, implying that the Jewish festivals and Levitical guidelines are no longer necessary to follow, and ended by saying, quote, "I believe I am sealed unto the day of salvation, and nothing can separate me from the love of God. But your comments, using the example in Exodus that only 20% of the Jews left Egypt, seems to imply that my belief and relationship with Christ is not enough for the rapture. Am I misunderstanding this?" Unquote. Again, I appreciated that his letter was genuine, it was not hostile, he was sincerely inquiring and worthy of response. And you may feel just like Nathan. But I see signs of an awakening. Here we have a genuine, committed follower of Jesus, a Sunday school teacher. But he is sensing something new stirring inside, feeling the earth quaking and a quickening in my spirit, he said. But he's also realizing he has no real answers as to what this means in light of the end times, just an overwhelming sense that, quote, something is on the horizon. The other thing to notice is that he has been riveted by a three-part series I produced on Exodus 12. The common denominator in each of these episodes is trying to come to grips with a divine interruption that God made in the Torah by suddenly changing the calendar. He made the month of Nisan the first month of the year instead of the seventh month, which is where it had been for 2,000 years. What I subsequently learned researching this resulted in a paradigm shift inside of me, which inspired the three-part Exodus 12 series. I'll put links to the series in the description notes to this episode. But the bottom line here is that God basically put up a billboard announcing this timeline shift, and only those who saw the billboard and followed the instructions were safely extracted from this world into the presence of God who protected them all the way to the kingdom. Now that sentence alone is incredibly deep. Let me say this another way. The Exodus, which can be defined as a mass departure of people from one location to another through miraculous signs and wonders, was only experienced by those 20% who heard and followed this news bulletin. Now, the reality that Nathan is having trouble with is that 80% of the rest of the Jews did not hear the instruction. They didn't want to follow Moses, and they were not taken at the Exodus. Now, this is a very real tavnit, or a biblical picture that should be taken seriously. They dismissed Moses as irrelevant, and they were not taken. Does it not seem significant to you that Nathan wrote, admitting his lack of attention to the matter of the rapture, because to him and millions like him, it really doesn't matter because everything will pan out in the end? No, God wanted Nathan to stop and ponder at Exodus 12. He wanted him to be perplexed and transfixed there. This is

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3: Wonderful things to you. I pray you have ears to hear them. First of all, I see two important clues concerning the timeline of your quest. Clue number one was the parashat, or Torah portion, assigned to the specific week you reached out to me. The name of the Torah portion is Shoftim, which means judges. Shoftim is all about God's sacred charge of appointing judges and executive officers, or scribes, in the gates of every city when we go into the kingdom. These Shoftim are legislators specifically appointed to legislate and interpret the Torah in all cases that come up. It is not a coincidence that you were drawn to my teachings that led you to reach out to me then. Looking into your background, you seem particularly gifted in writing legal interpretations and opinions based on worldly law. It seems a no-brainer to me that God would want to stir up in you a desire to learn about His legal system. This is a very personal call to you. He's telling you there's something missing. I believe you were moved by my legislative proposition in the Exodus 12 series, my investigative findings, and the application to these end times, all of which was made possible because I chose 20 years ago to begin honoring the Sabbath and study the Torah. This is the foundation most Christians are missing. Jesus honored the Sabbath. He attended the festivals. He sacrificed. He was the physical embodiment of living out the Torah. He did not dismiss or put aside one thing. He came to fulfill it perfectly. Now, what I see is that the Lord is impressed with how you have stewarded your abilities, ones that He put inside of you before you were born. Here are some of the gifts I see. He has given you the ability to see a case clearly, to break out all the pieces properly and identify what parts you need to investigate further, how to pinpoint where wrong has been committed, how to lay out all the threads on your desk and in your mind and discover what fits where. What's missing? What's the truth? And your impeccable desire for justice and desire to walk before Him. Not only do you see things clearly, but you are gifted to make sense of what you're seeing and then present a clear, concise, persuasive argument so others can understand the issue and arrive at a just conclusion. These are gifts, Nathan. Important leadership, legislative gifts I believe Jesus wants to use in His kingdom. Now the question for you is this. If the rapture were next month, would you be ready to step into the place He has for you? No, you are not ready, which is why I believe He is stirring these things in your heart. And why you were prompted to reach out to me during the very week He was teaching these things to those of His children who honor the Sabbath. You see, this generation has lost its ability to contemplate, to reason deeply, and deliberate in the study of God's ways. And they have tossed aside the spiritual mooring upon which His kingdom is based. Do you know how long it took me to write the Exodus 12 episodes? I spent months and months making sense of His promptings. I knew there was a powerful message He wanted to communicate because He kept giving me clues to dig deeper. He

0: always waits to see what we do with these promptings. And whenever I say yes to him and start digging for answers as if searching for gold, as Proverbs 2 tells us, he never fails to reward with tremendous insight. This is his way. This is what builds wisdom and discernment of the times. I searched out the meaning of Hebrew words, applied them to what I have learned over 20 years as to his timetable and his season, and how part A related to part B, and then scribble out various scenarios on what it all means after 35 years of studying the biblical end of days. And by the time these episodes were uploaded, I was absolutely drained. But I knew I was doing the work he assigned me to do as a chronicler. And nothing is more rewarding than that. Your letter was fruit from my labor. Glory to God. You are conflicted about the rapture, whereas I am anxiously waiting to be taken because I know the training I will receive to prepare me to return with Messiah after the 7-year birth pangs and help him establish his kingdom in some small way. He has been preparing me for this for many years and is using every gift and ability I've been given. This is an incredible journey. Now, if you decide to say yes to what's stirring in your heart, will it require everything of you? Yes. The rewards you receive, though, will be eternal. Timeline clue number 2 is the month we are in on the Hebrew calendar. It's the month of Elul, E-L-U-L. This month is the 30 days prior to Rosh Hashanah, which begins Holy Week on God's timetable. This is when we rehearse the day that Messiah returns at the rapture, which triggers the day of the Lord. God designed the month of Elul to prepare us for the day of judgment, which falls on Yom Kippur, the 10th of Tishri. Elul is a time we repent and return to study God's ways. It is not coincidence that your heart began to stir now. When you learn his times and seasons, you will see things like this more clearly. When I first read your letter, the Lord led me to the parable of the 10 virgins in Matthew 25. I'll let you read that passage for yourself, but allow me to pass on 8 takeaways which I believe speak to the disconnect between where I am, Torah observant, and where you are, a believer that the dispensation of grace releases us from the ways of our Jewish forefathers. Takeaway number 1, the 10 virgins were all clean. Now the term virgins is not just talking about women here. All of them, men and women collectively called the bride, were waiting for the bridegroom who is Messiah. They were all qualified to be taken, and they were clean. Takeaway number 2, 50% of them were able to monitor the supply of oil and what they might need to wait through the lingering season. These 50% were called wise. The other 50% were referred to as foolish. That word means dull or stuck in a mental stupor. There was no illumination in their thinking. Takeaway number 3 is the metaphorical meaning of lamp and oil. King David wrote in Psalm 119, "Your word is a lamp to my feet and a light to my path." The Hebrew for God's word is dabar, referring to the actual words that came out of the mouth of the Almighty at Mount Sinai. It is those words, the Torah, that light the path. Exodus 27 tells us the children of Israel were to bring pure olive oil beaten for the light, to cause the lamp to burn always. Everything the Jews were given to do in those days gives us light for our path today. They were beaten and crushed for us to know God's ways. The light and lamp, of course, refer to the menorah, and it was to be lit continuously to pour out the seven spirits of God before his throne. Takeaway number four is the dedication that 50% of them gave to their lamp, but their attention was on more than just a lamp. You see, as Levitical priests, they knew their charge was to keep the lamps burning continuously. To do so, they had oversight of three things, not one: their lamp, the oil for that lamp, and the vessel or receptacle that kept the oil reserve. That's why they were referred to as wise. They knew what they were to do before the bridegroom came. This is why they refused to share their oil with the other five. They took their priestly charge seriously, each guarding their lamp, oil, and vessel, knowing their lives depended on it. Takeaway number five, the bridegroom tarried. The Hebrew word means a delay in time or a lingering. The five virgins who were not taken did not embrace the calling of the priests and had no understanding of the need to look after the receptacle of extra oil. Takeaway number six, the parable says the cry came at midnight. Let's break this out a minute. The word cry means clamor and tumult. Midnight is the darkest part when there is no light to make your way. This was not a peaceful time. It was tumultuous. Matthew 25 tells us their lamps went out. What this means is that at the time of clamor and tumult all around them, their lamps were suddenly extinguished. Now, this is an alarming pronouncement. Listen to this. 50% of these virgins who were clean realized they were in the dark and had no way to go forward. And it was midnight, and no shops were open to buy more. Now, there is a deep truth here if you can hear it. A person cannot give away priestly oil. You have to pay the price to buy it. And I'm not talking about money. This oil is not a commodity. It is a rich understanding of the times and seasons of God known only to those who were beaten and crushed and paid the price to hold on to what they had sacrificed to purchase. Takeaway number seven, the bridegroom called them to come forth at that time of awful realization of being in the dark. The shofar sounded, and a thundering voice shouted, "Come forth!" This is the rapture, a call to come forth, to come out of where they were to meet him. Where did they go? Up. Takeaway number eight. When the virgins tried to go into the wedding after the door closed, the bridegroom answered, "I don't know you. Watch, therefore, for you know neither the day or the hour." Now, I could be wrong in my interpretation of this, but I'm seeing it through a Jewish lens, and I do not see this as a closed door forever. By the terminology he's using here, he's referring to the time when he will physically return to earth at what's called the second coming. And that takes place after the 7 years of birth pangs. So he's telling them, this next part you're going to have to go through is harder. You have to watch differently. For if you did not know the time of my coming now, you will not know the day or the hour of my coming then. Now this brings us back to Exodus 12, which is where Nathan was transfixed. You see, most Christians have bought into the belief that we are not supposed to know the day or the hour of his coming. This is why Exodus 12 is so important. Our exodus into the heavenly kingdom is just like theirs. It will be a mass departure of people from one location to another by miraculous signs and wonders. But consider this. God did not keep them in the dark. He told his people exactly when he was coming to take them at the Exodus, the day and the hour and how it would all unfold. He could not have been more clear when he would come to take them to himself. So why would God be so clear and specific with them and leave us in the dark? Now the good news in all this, though, Nathan, is you are showing signs an awakening is happening before he comes. This gives you time to consider what it would be like to be trained as one of the Shoaf team in the Messianic Kingdom. This is the invitation the Lord has given you. My prayer for you is that you will take the month of Elul before Rosh Hashanah to make a decision to reconnect with the ways of our Jewish forefathers. They are shining the light for this part of the journey while our Savior tarries. In the description notes to this episode, I'm going to put links to several resources on how to return. It doesn't have to be overwhelming. Just one step at a time. To forward this episode or listen to it again, go to candacelong.com/podcast and look for the title Signs of a Panmillennialist Awakening. In the description notes, you'll also find a link to my new program, Shabbat Shalom, that airs every Saturday morning from 6 to 9 Eastern Time at WEZERadio.com. Come study the Torah with us. 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God bless. 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
7: 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Happy Sunday. Thank you for listening to WFIL today. May you have a blessed Lord's Day. We're coming down the home stretch in our partnership with World Challenge, and that wraps up at tomorrow at midnight. 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
11: Mike is a retirement and income specialist, primarily serving the Metro Philly area, but he's sought after nationally for his expertise in helping people secure their retirements. Mr. Wilson is a licensed life insurance professional in the state of Pennsylvania, and he specializes in working with people who are near retirement and those who have already retired with wealth management, income planning, and asset protection strategies. 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
13: 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I specialize in asset and retirement protection and income planning right here in the Metro Philly area. Have you ever thought about why you and most people put their money in the stock market? Obviously, you were not born with this idea, so it must have come from someplace. 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After school, you probably got a job. During your first day at work, the human resource staff introduced you to the concept of matching employer contributions and the advantages of using pre-tax money from your paycheck to fund your retirement. After investing in the market, you had a reason to pay attention to what was happening in the financial world. When I got to this point in my life, I remember religiously watching the nightly business report on PBS. Today, most people watch CNBC, Bloomberg, Fox Business News, or some of the millions of talking heads on the internet. Everything from your professor to your job to the news and financial shows on TV has always told you to work hard, invest your money in the market, and your retirement will be secure. Here is a tricky question. How is retirement going for all those who told you to put your money in the market and leave it there? There's a chance it's not going as well as they would have you believe. Here is what they probably won't tell you. They probably won't say, "My retirement money is doing just fine. I have been participating in the market for the last 20 years and locking in my gains without participating in any market losses." You also probably won't hear that my lifetime income account has been growing and is guaranteed to provide me an income I can never outlive. Why won't they tell you that? Why is it that almost every person you talk to today looks like a deer in the headlights? It's simple. Their education, jobs, television, and broker have fed them propaganda based on speculation, not security. Don't you think it is time to stop listening to those who speculate and the risk of potential major losses that could significantly impact your retirement? I'm here to tell you that there is life with less financial stress. If you'd like a lifetime income product that isn't wasted away by excessive fees, that comes with a sizable upfront bonus, that will limit your exposure to market risk no matter how far the market falls, if you'd like more details on how this all works, give me a call at 844 844-430-SAFE. 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Someone can answer your calls now or any day of the week. This is Mike Wilson, your host of Wealth Protection Radio. I'll be back with more right after this informative message.

0: 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What will happen to your plan at work if the market crashes? 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
2: Welcome back to Wealth Protection Radio. I'm Mike Wilson, a safe money retirement specialist. Here's a question I'd like to ask you. How much of your money is currently in the market? All of it? 50%? 80%? Did you consciously decide to have that percentage exposed to market risk, or did it sort of just happen? Why am I asking? As I've said before, the markets go up and the markets go down. A critical consideration is how much of your life savings are exposed to market risk. That is why I strongly encourage everyone to think of their money in terms of red money and green money. Those terms may sound odd, but they will help us understand a fundamental concept. Let me explain. Red money is money we are willing to expose to market risk in hopes of a higher return. We accept the possibility of losses, even significant losses, in hopes of greater gains. Red money is exposed to upside and downside market risk. Green money is about safety and security. With green money, we are not willing to accept the risk of significant market losses, so we are willing to take a lower return in exchange. Green money does not have significant exposure to the downside market risk. So if red money is exposed to significant upside and downside market risk, and green money limits risk while having upside market potential, which one is better? Well, that's probably the wrong question, because neither is inherently good or bad. It all depends. The essential questions we should ask ourselves are these. What percentage of my money should be in red money? What percentage of my money should be in green money? If you are at or near retirement, you should ask yourself if any of your money should be in red money. Can you afford to lose any of your retirement funds? Would you rather take 2 steps forward and 3 steps back, or take 1 step at a time while limiting the chance of falling backward? If you'd like to learn how to step forward with a safety net, it's time for you to give me a call. My number is 844-430-SAFE. 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Let me tell you what red money is good for: the young and the rich. The young have time on their side and can afford to lose money in the hopes that they will make it back in the future. the rich can at least afford to lose some of their money and still live comfortably. By rich, I mean those people who have adequate green money to guarantee they will always have the income they need and never outlive it and still have money left over for red money. If you are at or near retirement, you should be in the green, which is money that limits the loss from market declines. Many people believe that all retirement money should be green money. I think that makes sense. 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I firmly believe that we will face some tough times in the future. 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Well, I got to take a short break. This is Mike Wilson, and you're listening to Wealth Protection Radio. Let's pause for some exciting announcements.
0: The market goes up and the market goes down. It always has and it always will. 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
2: 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I'm Mike Wilson, a market risk mitigation specialist helping clients with retirement money preservation and income planning. In this program, my message differs from what you usually hear on financial planning shows. Our emphasis is on the preservation of your principal participation in credited interest linked to an external market index and a lifetime of income you cannot outlive. Our planning prepares you for a retirement you can count on. You see, when you suffer a loss in the market, even a slight loss, you have two problems. First, the actual loss requires a percentage gain greater than your percentage loss to break even. For example, if you have $100,000 and experience a 50% loss, now you have $50,000. For your $50,000 to become $100,000 again, you need a 200% gain. The second problem is the time it takes to make back that loss. That's if you can even make it back at all. A third problem is even more devastating. What if you are pulling money from your retirement funds while they are taking losses? Taking RMDS or other funds out of your retirement to live off of it can make it almost impossible to regain what you lost. Your money cannot be working for you if you're losing. That money could be gone forever, destroying your opportunity for compounding for two reasons. First, if you lose the basis of your original investment, you have lost the main ingredient for compounding that worked for you until it was lost in a market downturn. In addition, you lost time that is now needed to replace what you originally had. Without time, there can be no compounding, which can have a crippling effect on your retirement plan. Any financial professional will tell you that losses to your portfolio could severely limit your lifetime income and possibly cause you to run out of money decades sooner than projected. Our risk-avoiding strategies help to prevent that tragedy from happening. Our strategies move your compounded growth forward while avoiding the steps backward. Sound good? It may sound too good to be true, but it's not, and a small amount of your time can prove it.
3: 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Autopilot retirement planning is critical to success because you never know when the market will crash. Are we about to sink lower? I don't know. You don't know. And for sure, your broker doesn't know. Of course, a bear market could last for years. Can you afford to wait several years or more after that to break even? That's if you can ever get back to even. When we look at losing money in the market, it's more than just the value of the funds lost. As I said earlier, it's also the element of time, and no one can place a value on that.
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2: 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Isn't it time to stop exposing your retirement to market risk? You're listening to Wealth Protection Radio with me, Mike Wilson. We'll be right back.

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2: 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I'm Mike Wilson, your host of Wealth Protection Radio. 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Are you losing sleep because you're stressed out, wondering how much of your future retirement dollars will be lost forever during market volatility, and at the same time living with fees withdrawn from your account value that reduce your gains and increase losses? If you could convert some of your current retirement savings into something that would limit market losses and still have the potential for credited interest from an external market index, would this interest you? 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Are you happy with the amount of risk that you're taking? The reality is that the market goes up and the market goes down. Can you afford to have all your life savings at risk, especially now? Many financial professionals agree that at least half your retirement funds should be in safe assets for those who are nearing retirement. That margin of safety should grow every year as you get older. 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Don't leave your retirement money to chance. Let's work together to ensure you have a retirement worth living for. Well, I got to take a short break. This is Mike Wilson, and you're listening to Wealth Protection Radio. Let's pause for some exciting announcements.

0: Do you think the market is going up or going down? Or is that even the right question to be asking? Here's a better question. When the market goes up, do you get to lock in your gains? What if you never had to worry about the market going up or down? Here's another question. Do you have a plan to never outlive your retirement money? What if the market crashes when you need to start using your money for retirement? 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The market goes up and the market goes down. 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
2: 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I'm Mike Wilson, a market risk mitigation specialist helping clients with retirement money preservation and income planning. Let me ask you, what kind of person do you want as your financial professional? When I ask my clients this question, I get all sorts of answers. Some say, I want someone with a degree in finance. Others say, I want someone with lots of experience. A typical response is, I want a financial professional who will pick up the phone when I need them. I even have clients that say, I want one who is successful at what they do. No matter what answer I get from that question, I always ask another question. What do you want your financial professional to do with your money? On this question, I usually get an answer like, I want it to grow and I want it to be safe. I have always found it odd that the kind of person people want for their financial professional has nothing to do with what they want their financial professional to do with their money. Ask yourself, is there anything about my financial professional or what he or she is recommending that protects my principal and provides the option for guaranteed lifetime income? If your answer to that question is no, or you are not sure, then it's time for you to call me. My number is 844-430-SAFE. That's 844-430-7233. 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Many of you have been listening to me weekly, and you might be wondering what kind of financial professional I am. So let me tell you, I am a financial professional that specializes in income planning. The problem is that many of you might work with a financial professional who focuses his strategies on if-come planning. Did you catch what I just said? My financial plans for the retirement money you cannot afford to lose are called income plans because this is money you need to count on. These contractual guarantees are backed up by the claims-paying ability of very large, highly rated insurance companies. Therefore, you can plan on the money coming in to your retirement plan. A lot of financial professionals focus on if-come planning. I call it if-come because you don't know if it will be there when you need it. IFCUM is retirement money that is invested in risk-based equities. IFCUM is the type of money that can lose value overnight because of a war, economic downturn, corruption, or some other macro event beyond your control. Do you want income planning that you can count on, or do you want IFCUM planning? I'm here to tell you that there is life with less financial stress. If you'd like a lifetime income product that isn't wasted away by excessive fees, that comes with a substantial bonus that will limit your exposure to market risk no matter how far the market falls, give me a call at 844-430-SAFE. That's 844-430-7233. 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That's 844-430-7233. Fixed indexed annuities provide a way to limit exposure to market risk and a way to lock in potential credited interest based on the performance of an index. Methods for crediting interest differ among products and carriers, so you need to understand the details to make a wise decision. My number again is 844-430-SAFE. 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And when you call, be sure to set up a phone appointment so you can receive a complimentary copy of my Safe Money book. 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My income planning will show you how to avoid the risk of market loss. I will also show you how to think about your money. Too many financial professionals teach their clients to think of their retirement as a pile of money, and they then tell you to take your shovel and remove money from the pile once you retire. Risk-based equity investing has IFCUM words and phrases like diversification, 60-40 equity bond allocation, and portfolio rebalancing. 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
3: 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Do you think the market is going up or going down? Or is that even the right question to be asking? 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When the market goes up, do you get to lock in your gains? What if you never had to worry about the market going up or down? Here's another question. Do you have a plan to never outlive your retirement money? 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Taking withdrawals from your retirement account can have devastating consequences due to sequential rate of return risk. 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
5: 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Today we will discuss a concept developed by an internationally known author, Nassim Taleb. Nassim is also a scholar, mathematics professor, philosopher, senior Wall Street trader, and hedge fund manager, and expert on mathematical science. Nassim is a formidable thinker. He draws large crowds when he speaks. His most famous books are The Hidden Role of Chance, Fooled by Randomness, and The Black Swan, The Impact of the Highly Improbable. Let me tell you what he has to say, because it has profound meaning for you and me and a profound impact on the ideas of the everyday investor. Nassim says we all place too much weight on the odds that past events will repeat, when unrepeatable chance is a better explanation. Do you assume that the markets will continue to increase and that any downturns are temporary? Nassim argues that the markets do not factor in risks that are not measurable, and that most of the really big events in our world are rare, unpredictable, and not measurable. These events, when they happen, usually have a significant downward impact on the investment markets. This is one of the important reasons why we spend so much time encouraging our clients to shift the risk to someone else. Shift the risk to whom? We work with billion-dollar insurance companies that transfer risk from their policyholders in exchange for benefits. What kind of risks should be transferred? How about market risk, the protection from the downside of the market? Also, longevity risk, the risk of outliving your money. Then there is survivorship risk, the risk of decreasing income due to losing a spouse. A significant one is assisted living risk, the risk of not adequately covering the cost of long-term care. Legacy risk, the risk of assets being heavily taxed or not correctly transferred to your beneficiaries, is something that many retirees are concerned about. Don't you think it is time to take the risk off your shoulders and replace risk with guarantees? If you'd like to see if I can help you, give me a call at 844-430-SAFE. That's 844-430-7233. 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

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Have you heard the term Black Swan event? That term is what Nassim calls events that are rare and unpredictable. The term refers to a 17th century idea. Until the 1600s, it was an accepted truth that all swans are white. In fact, all swans are white had been used for a long time as the standard example of scientific truth. So, what were the odds of seeing a black swan then? Impossible to calculate, but considered impossible until 1697, when explorers found black swans in Australia. Imagine that! They had a black swan event, seeing black swans in Australia when that was considered impossible. We had a big black swan event in 2001, didn't we? 9/11, and we have had many others, earthquakes, volcanoes, terrorist strikes, civil war, political conflict, etc. We recently had the black swan event of a pandemic, which has led to all kinds of problems we are still dealing with. The chances of black swan events today seem much higher than just a decade or two ago. Yet many people continue to invest as though the stock market will continue to rise forever, with no significant black swan events along the way. Is that prudent? So, let me ask you a question. How would you like a guaranteed sizable first-year return with a guarantee to limit market risk and no taxes while your money compounds? These are just some of the potential benefits of a fixed indexed annuity, a contract that can limit the potential impact of black swan events. I offer all my listeners a complimentary phone appointment along with a copy of my Safe Money book. 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I'll be back with more right after this informative message.

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2: 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I'm passionate about showing you how to use the best strategies for your peace of mind and protecting your retirement money. 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I am talking about gain and retain, building up your retirement in a predictable and dependable method that provides you with retirement money you can never outlive. 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People always ask me, if this is so good, why isn't everyone doing it? Nothing is suitable for everyone, but many people in or approaching retirement have decided that protecting their money is the way to go. Millions of Americans have well over $1 trillion in fixed indexed annuities, and around $60 billion or more in new money moves into these retirement solutions every year. The better question might be, what are you missing out on that others have discovered? When someone knows the details of these strategies and how they work, they have difficulty not getting excited. It's just that most people don't know about them. Your typical broker might not be familiar with or even be able to offer you these options. It's easy for someone giving advice to discredit something they don't offer or understand. It is also easy to be defensive about something that may threaten the revenues from a fee-based business model. The truth is that no retirement investment or product is appropriate for everybody. Still, for many people at or near retirement, these products can keep money for retirement protected from market loss while participating in credited interest based upon an external index. You potentially make money when the market's up, and you are protected from loss when the market is down. Depending on your chosen product, you can have 100% liquidity in as little as 5 years or less. You have tax deferral, and your money does not get whittled down by involuntary fees. 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

0: Good afternoon. You're listening to Let the Bible Speak. Let the Bible Speak is the radio ministry of the Free Presbyterian Church. Stephen Pollock is the pastor of the Free Presbyterian Church of Malvern, Pennsylvania. Thank you for joining us today as he opens the Word of God and lets the Bible speak.
1: Let's turn tonight again in the Word of God to 2 Kings chapter 6. 2 Kings chapter 6, we're going to read together from the verse number 8. Then the king of Syria warred against Israel and took counsel with his servants, saying, "In such and such a place shall be my camp." And the man of God sent unto the king of Israel, saying, "Beware that thou pass not such a place, for thither the Syrians are come down." And the king of Israel sent to the place which the man of God told him, and warned him off, and saved himself there not once nor twice. Therefore the heart of the king of Syria was sore troubled for this thing. And he called his servants, and said unto them, "Will ye not show me which of us is for the king of Israel?" And one of his servants said, "None, my lord, O king, but Elisha, the prophet that is in Israel, telleth the king of Israel the words that thou speakest in thy bedchamber." And he said, "Go and spy where he is, that I may send and fetch him." And it was told him, saying, "Behold, he is in Dothan." Therefore sent he thither horses and chariots and a great host. And they came by night and compassed the city about. And when the servant of the man of God was risen early and gone forth, behold, an host compassed the city both with horses and chariots. And his servants said unto him, "Alas, my master, how shall we do?" And he answered, "Fear not, for they that be with us are more than they that be with them." And Elisha prayed and said, "Lord, I pray thee, open his eyes that he may see." And the Lord opened the eyes of the young man, and he saw, and behold, the mountain was full of horses and chariots of fire round about Elisha. And when they came down to him, Elisha prayed unto the Lord and said, "Smite this people, I pray thee, with blindness." And he smote them with blindness according to the word of Elisha. And Elisha said unto them, "This is not the way, neither is this the city. Follow me, and I will bring you to the man whom you seek." But he led them to Samaria. And it came to pass, when they were come into Samaria, that Elisha said, "Lord, open the eyes of these men, that they may see." And the Lord opened their eyes, and they saw, and behold, they were in the midst of Samaria. And the king of Israel said unto Elisha, when he saw them, "My father, shall I smite them? Shall I smite them?" And he answered, "Thou shalt not smite them. Wouldst thou smite those whom thou hast taken captive with thy sword and with thy bow? Set bread and water before them, that they may eat and drink and go to their master." And he prepared great provision for them. And when they'd eaten and drunk, he sent them away, and they went to their master. And so the bands of Syria came no more into the land of Israel. Right on the heels of the axe head swimming, we are presented with another remarkable account in the life of Elisha. Keep in mind that in these chapters we are seeing repeatedly the theme that God is preserving his people for the honor of his name. There is a small but a faithful remnant that are living in apostate days. And the Lord is pleased to preserve his remnant. The Lord is pleased to care for his people. The story, I say, is indeed a remarkable account. There are attacks from marauding bands from Syria. You have there verse 8, "Then the king of Syria warred against Israel." I say these are marauding bands because you have there in the verse number 23, "So the bands of Syria came no more into the land of Israel." I think it's important to see that, because when you get to verse number 24, you then find that the whole host of the Syrian army come and encamp against Samaria. So at the time in our story, there are these bands that are coming and assaulting the people of God. And the Lord is thwarting their evil plans. time and time again. We have there in the verse 10, not once or twice, a few times, the Lord has intervened in a miraculous fashion. God somehow has revealed to Elisha the plots and the plans of the king of Syria. Elisha, in turn, passes that information on to the king of Israel, and the king of Israel escapes the advance of these evil bands. Thus, the king of Syria, verse 11, becomes incredibly suspicious. There must be a traitor in the camp. And that's what he's asking in verse 11. Will ye not show me which of us is for the king of Israel? Who is the deceiver in the midst? Who is the one who is passing on secret information from the very bedchamber of the king? Who's passing it to the king of Israel? And they say, and again we're not told how, the people respond in verse number 12, Elisha the prophet, it's his fault. And thus the king says, well, we'll go out and get him. That's the essence of verse number 13. Go, spy where he is, and I will send and fetch him. And there is some humour in the account. For some reason, they presume that Elisha will not know they're coming to get him. All along, he's been able to tell them what's going to happen, where the king is going to be. But now they're going to say, well, we'll just go and get him. And they do it in a very grand scale. They send thither horses and chariots and a great host. And the sense of that word host is a great force to catch a humble prophet. We are meant to see this sense of humour. Elisha then responds very calmly to the whole situation. And we know that because the servant of God panics when he sees the host. Verse 15, the servant of the man of God rises early. He sees the host compassing the city, all the horses and chariots. And he says, what are we going to do? Or in the authorized version, how shall we do? Elisha says, don't fear, but see. Again, note the contrast here. The poor servant, he sees and fears. Elisha says, don't fear, but see. What happens then is Elisha does a lot of praying. Verse 17, he prays first of all for the servant. Now the servant would see what he needs to see. He needs to see the ways of God. He then prays in verse number 18 that the people would be smitten with blindness. This word blindness is interesting just in terms of the use of a word in our Bibles. It's only used in one other place, and it's used in reference to the men of Sodom. When they come to the door of Lot, and the Lord smites them with blindness, it's the only two places this word is used. It seems to speak of delusions or distortion of sight. Not so much that they were rendered incapable of seeing, but that God miraculously distorted their sight. They're able to go this journey of 10 miles to Samaria. They can do that journey, but yet they cannot see. There's a distortion in their sight. It's a miraculous intervention on the part of God. They're led by Elisha to Samaria, because Elisha's going to be there. Now, verse 19, we're not going to sit on it very long, but it's one that caused some troubles to the biblical ethicist. What is Elisha doing here? Now, this is not the way, neither is this a city. Follow me, and I will bring you to the man whom you seek. Is he telling a lie? It's one of these situations we have in the Bible, where you have situations like Rahab the harlot and her actions at that point. This is another such event. Some answer will say that, no, the man, he's going to lead them to the king. Others will suggest, well, he is going to be in Samaria. This is not the place yet, but it will be the place when he gets to Samaria in time for the army to arrive there. Or others simply say that there is a place in war for a ruse de guerre, a ruse of war that is a valid means of warfare in such a time. All of these different things are explained or used to explain this particular text. Whatever the case may be, Elisha leads him to Samaria, and lo and behold, I love this, verse number 20, and the Lord opened their eyes, and they saw, and behold, it's just wonderful to think of the event here. They've been led for 10 miles, they open their eyes and go, oh, we're in Samaria. Children, you're meant to read this and go, this is very amusing. It's meant to be amusing. God is keeping these people in his sovereign will. And he's leading them by the hand of the prophet 10 miles, and they open their eyes and go, how did we end up in Samaria of all places? The king of Israel, he has a bloodbath on his mind. He's going to slay them all. Verse 21, my father, shall I smite them? And the repetition here gives the idea of, can I smite them? Shall I smite them? Shall I smite them? That's the idea. He's eager to go about his work of smiting the Syrians. While the king of Israel has a bloodbath on mind, the king of heaven is planning a banquet. And thus they eat and they leave. And when they'd eaten and drunk, he sent them away, and they went to their master. So the bands of Syria came no more into the land of Israel. God achieves his purpose in his own way. It's an interesting story. I've given you a very quick overview of it, but I want to sit and think about some of the lessons we can learn. And as we think of the lessons, I couldn't help but note that sight plays a great part in this story. There are things that we should see. And very quickly, we should see the invisible hand of God. And we should see that. Think of the opening events. We're not told how Elisha knew what he knew regarding the king of Syria. We're just told he knows. We're not told how that comes to pass. We're not told how the Syrians knew that Elisha knew. We're not told that in this story. And the point of it all is, none of this fits into any human explanation. There's no way to explain this in any way apart from the invisible sovereign hand of God. This is another example in the Word of God, of God's invisible hand. It's like the hand of God we read of in Esther. God not mentioned there, but in all the affairs, we see the hand of God moving in human history. And so we see it here. It's another example where we're just seeing God at work in miraculous, mysterious ways for his glory. This hand is sovereign in scope. Nothing is outside the sovereign hand of God. Nothing escapes God's sovereign control. No king, no nation, no molecule, no atom is outside the sovereign hand of God. Proverbs 21, of course, says, the king's heart is in the hand of the Lord. You're seeing that here. The king of Syria, he's in the hand of God. As the rivers of water, he turneth it whithersoever he will. God's hand is sovereign in scope. It's sovereign in strength. To use Nebuchadnezzar's confession, none can stay his hand or say unto him, what doest thou? The strongest king in the world cannot resist the power of God. I'm sure you're noticing today the strength of Putin. Great power, great authority in his own nation. We think the strength of Donald Trump or the president here. We think the strength of other leaders. No king is stronger than the mighty power of God. Not one. No matter what they may stand for by way of their morality and by way of their understanding of rule, they are not stronger than God. Nations rise and fall. God's kingdom, of course, is the everlasting kingdom. It's always important to stop and think of these things. It's a repeating theme when you read the Old Testament stories, that the mighty kings are in the hand of God. It's no less true today. We don't believe it sometimes, but it's no less true today. Our unbelief is a problem, not God's power. God is the rock, his work is perfect, all his ways are judgment, a God of truth, and without iniquity, just and right is he. Sovereign in scope, sovereign in strength, sovereign in season. His hand works in his own good pleasure at his own time. At this point, God is pleased to frustrate the Syrians. The people deserve judgment, they deserve chastisement, but at this point, God stays the hand of the Syrians. But later on, the people of God will be punished. 100 years plus, they will find themselves under the thumb of the Assyrians, and they will find themselves in captivity. But for now, God is exercising his just patience and his kindness towards the people. God does what he pleases when he pleases. Sovereign in scope, in strength and season, and sovereign with regards to the subjects. The reason for the frustration of the Syrian king And undoubtedly, this is a frustrating time for the king of Syria. The reason is not likely due to the virtue of the king of Israel. There are no virtuous kings at this time. And thus the only reason God is pleased to thwart the Syrian king is for the glory of his name in the good of his remnant. I want you to turn to Ezra chapter 8. Ezra chapter 8, there is a precious text that I would encourage you to mark and to store in your mind when you live in a fallen and a wicked world. You see, we understand that in the ways of God, God would be pleased to spare Sodom for 10 righteous souls. God is pleased to show mercy for the sake of a remnant. And in Ezra chapter 8 and the verse number 22, it says, look at the end of the verse, it's the second half of the verse really. The hand of our God is upon all them for good that seek him. But his power and his wrath is against all them that forsake him. There's a principle to hold dear in the Word of God. That we who seek the Lord, the hand of God is good toward us. It's an Old Testament, Romans 8:28. God is working things for good for those who love him, who are called according to his purpose. The Bible is a book of conflict. From Genesis 3:15 all the way through, we find this repeating theme of conflict, that the evil come against the people of God, but yet the God of heaven is the God who steps in and intervenes. He is the God who will crush the head of the serpent. And every time you see God's victories in the Old Testament, you're getting a little glimpse, a little insight into the hand of God that will crush his enemies. The sovereign hand of God. We're to see that in this account. But the second thing to note that I want you to see is I want you to see, along with this servant, I want you to see the invisible army of God. There's an army in view here. Let me say something that might be provocative, but perhaps it might stick. Angels aren't just for Catholics and charismatics. They delight in them. You know the Roman Catholic delight in angels and all of that imagery in their churches. And the charismatic delight all manner of spirituality, and so they will write and read and preach about angels. And sometimes we mention angels and we think to ourselves, oh, are we going down dangerous territory? Are we going to head into some sort of mystical unknown? And I tell you, no, you're not. Great danger awaits the Lord's servant here. Verse 14, the king sends horses and chariots and a great host. This is a time of great danger for the man of God and for the furtherance of the word of God preached by the man of God. And thus, I think the servant, he behaves as we do. You can, again, you just imagine the scene. We don't need to put much color in this. He wakes up, he rubs his eyes, he opens the door, and he quickly closes the door. That's what's going to happen here. He's opened the door, and maybe looks a couple of times. Look what's out there! And there's great fear that captures his heart. And Elisha prays, open his eyes that he may see. That he may see what he could not see when he first looked out the door in that morning. A heavenly army, horses and chariots. And I believe this is a reference to the angelic host. I've got to prove that though, accept that, I've got to prove that now. So turn please to Psalm 68. I'm going to turn you very quickly to a number of references. What is the identity of this company of horses and chariots? Well, Psalm 68 in the verse number 17 says this, the chariots of God are 20,000, even thousands of angels. The Lord is among them as in Sinai in the holy place. There's a reference to the chariots of God being the thousands of angels. In a similar fashion, Psalm 104 and the verse number 4, who maketh his angels spirits, his ministers a flaming fire. And of course, back in 2 Kings chapter 2, you have the account of the chariots of God as Elisha is taken up to heaven in the whirlwind. It's a reference to fire. And you turn also please to Isaiah chapter 66. Isaiah 66 in the verse 15. For behold, the Lord will come with fire, and with his chariots like a whirlwind, to render his anger with fury and his rebuke with flames of fire. And I think that ties in with the words of 2 Thessalonians chapter 1, when the Lord Jesus shall be revealed from heaven with his mighty angels in flaming fire. So all of the various references, you pull them all together, you get a sight that this man was to see the angelic company surrounding and protecting Elisha, ready for war if need be. Now this is a heavenly army. You think of Christ in the garden. Thinkest thou that I cannot now pray to my Father, and he shall presently give me more than 12 legions of angels? Now we know that Christ goes all the way to the cross. He doesn't call for the heavenly army, but it was there. There was a heavenly army there waiting on Christ's summons. No, they weren't summoned, but they were there. And of course, we know the plot of the evil one, the devil, in the temptation. He quotes Psalm 91, "For he shall give his angels charge over thee to keep thee in all thy ways." Now, I understand. The temptation shows that's a reference to Christ, the ultimate man of God. But there is clear application to every man of God. "He that dwelleth in the secret place of the Most High shall abide under the shadow of the Almighty." The whole Psalm 91 is about our security. And in that context, "He shall give his angels charge over thee." John Gill, the Reformed commentator, who is, I think we'd all agree, is not given to excesses, would say this: "These are created spirits, so-called made by the Lord and are his command, who are ministering spirits to his people, who encamp about them and are concerned in the preservation of them, they being committed to their care and charged by him who is Lord of heaven and earth. The angel of the Lord encampeth round about them that fear him and delivereth them." Even the New Testament book of Acts: "But the angel of the Lord by night opened the prison doors and brought them forth." Acts 5, Acts 12, there's an angel who opens a door for the people of God. I'm not making these things up. Ladies, you're asked to wear a head covering in public worship. And 1 Corinthians chapter 11 tells us, "For this cause ought the woman to have power on her head because of the angels." What does it mean? Nobody's entirely sure. But at least it means they're angels and they have an association with the church. And in some interaction, ladies, by your wearing a head covering, you bear testimony to the angels. Perhaps they're present. I think that's likely the case. That there is an angelic host present when the people of God worship. Of course, Hebrews 1 is the defining text. Regarding the angels, are they not all ministering spirits, sent forth to minister for them who shall be heirs of salvation? In no less a place than your deathbed, it is the angels who carried Lazarus to Abraham's bosom. There is an angelic company that is pleased to minister to the good for the protection of the people of God. So what am I encouraging you to see? Oh, the servant of God was encouraged to see the chariots and the horses that God had sent. The text says, "The mountain was full of horses and chariots of fire round about Elisha." Now, my desire is not that you would trust in angels, but that you would trust in the God who sends angels. We can exercise hospitality and so entertain angels unawares. There's a multiplicity of texts. Just encourages us again that our safety is in the hand of God. Psalm 55 and the verse 18. "He hath delivered my soul in peace from the battle that was against me. For there were many with me." At least there's a hint towards what's happening here in the event of Elisha. That there are more that be with us than be with them. That's a matter of faith, isn't it? We may not always see. Indeed, we don't see how God protects our persons, but he does. He preserves our going out and our coming in. And so we must see by faith what is unseen, and we ought to delight in the security that God affords for us, even through ministering angels. John Brown, the Scottish divine, I think alongside Gill, not given to excess, he says this: how useful they are to the saints in suggesting good thoughts, in restraining Satan, in averting danger, and in assisting and providing for them, we can hardly conceive. We don't appreciate how God ministers to us through his angelic host. So let's repent of our unbelief and trust in God, who is pleased to minister to our aid supernaturally, even though we do not see his supernatural work. When you put these two things together, the invisible hand of God and the invisible army of God, it is surely an encouragement that we would rest in security. I love Bunyan's picture in The Holy War of man's soul, picturing the individual believer under assault, under attack through these various gates, but there's a picture of war. But God is protecting man's soul, and God is pleased to preserve man's soul from the assaults of the enemy. And though your body may face the consequence of various assaults from the evil one, your soul is safe, and nothing will get beyond the heavenly host that encamps around about you. Do not live in fear. And though you may feel under assault by trouble and trial and temptations, God is keeping your soul, and he will keep your soul from all evil. And so the task must be at times to wake up in the morning, Lord, cause me to see. Cause me to see that those who are with me are more than those who are against me. This is the word of God, and we must apply it to our souls. That we rest in security, and that we resolve to serve God. For the church is in God's hand, and no matter the enemy, the church of Christ is safe in the hand of God.
0: Thank you for taking the time to listen to this episode of Let the Bible Speak from Malvern Free Presbyterian Church. 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The church is situated at 80 Mallon Road, Malvern, Pennsylvania. 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We preach Christ crucified.

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2: 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Happy Sunday. Thank you for listening to WFIL today. May you have a blessed Lord's Day. We're coming down the home stretch in our partnership with World Challenge, and that wraps up at tomorrow at midnight. We have a wonderful base established. 155 beds at last count have been covered for orphans in Africa and Asia where World Challenge works. It's a situation where the whole thing is included, the frame, the mattress, pillow, and sheets, each one just $50. We have a lot of ground yet to cover by midnight tomorrow, so I invite you to pray. And if you can give a bed set for $50 or something towards a bed set, maybe you can do a few. Whatever you like, the number's 833-960-7477. 833-960-7477. Or click the World Challenge banner on our homepage. We'll post updates there as we receive them. Not sure how many we'll get today, but we hope to have a few. And we'll pass those along there at WFIL.com. Thank you so much. Again, the number is 833-960-7477. Please pray, and by God's grace, we'll get to that goal by tomorrow at midnight here at WFIL.
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3: Welcome to Climbing Higher with Bishop Eric A. Lambert Jr. from Wincote, Pennsylvania. 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
4: All right, let's go to 2 Corinthians chapter 5, verse 17. What Paul does is try to inform these believers that they are not to judge life any longer through the old mindset of the flesh. Now, last week we talked about the ease in coming to Christ. It's very easy to come to Christ. If the Holy Spirit draws you, you respond. It's sort of a paradox. You're predestined, but you respond. And you can respond in many ways. But once you come in, that's the easy part. Repentance is simple. You're just convinced that you're living an improper life. Then the Holy Spirit reveals to you that you're on your way to hell. So you repent, which means change your mind. Repentance isn't an apology. You don't come to God, Lord, I'm sorry, forgive me for my sins. That's not repentance. Repentance is a mindset. It is saying, I've come to realize that my life is no longer acceptable to you. And as a result, I accept Jesus as my Savior. That's easy. The moment you become born again, according to 2 Corinthians chapter 5, verse 17, if any is in Christ, he's a new creature. At that moment, you're born again. And for most people, being born again is almost the end. All right, I'm saved. I'm no longer facing the penalty of sin. I'm no longer facing that penalty. I'm not going to hell. But many Christians fail to understand the next part of the process, which is the removal of yourself from sinful practices. Now, this is the difficult part. It is sliced into some areas that I'd like to just take a few minutes and explore. Number one, if you go to Romans chapter 6. Now, what happens in Romans, it's a very difficult book for Paul to write, and it's a very difficult book for you to study. Lots of Christians want to either read or teach Romans, but it's a very difficult book. It is probably one of Paul's epistles, letters that require maturity. You're not going to do, maybe with the exception of chapter 8, you're not going to do a whole lot of singing and dancing in Romans. Because Romans basically punches you in the stomach. It makes you aware of the transition from the control of the law to the freedom of the Spirit. But the freedom of the Spirit has disciplines that you just can't go around doing whatever you want to do. And therein lies the struggle for most New Testament believers. The law was religious. Because it gave you something to do. And so that's why the people before Christ would feel that they were good because they did what the law said. It was external. It was all external. You had feasts, you had holidays, you had all of these things, and then you had days of atonement, you had all of these things, the killing of the lamb, the putting the sin in a metaphorical way, putting the sin on the goat and sending the goat off into the wilderness. These all made you feel good, but it did not solve the internal problem of the seed of sin. Somehow, the gospel message of Paul reaches some Gentiles in Rome. Somehow. Paul has written that he wanted to spend time with them, but he was delayed in Spain. So he could not get there when he wanted to. However, there were some people who sent messages to Paul saying, there's a conflict. And Paul says, what's the conflict? He said, well, you're Jewish believers are saying we have to continue to keep the law. And your Gentile believers are saying we don't have to do this anymore. Now, Paul saw this faction as having the danger of spreading to many of the other more baby churches, if you will. And so he writes this letter, and it is very long. It is very long. Now, he did not write it by hand, because in chapter 16, Tertius says, I penned it, but it's from Paul. It's Paul's epistle. It was just long. Galatians was really, based on our study, Galatians is the only one he really wrote by hand. That's why he says, see how large of a letter I've written to you by hand? And some people read that and say, oh, well, you know, Paul uses large letters because he can't see. There's not one shred of biblical evidence that Paul had glaucoma. He makes a statement of connection when he tells that Galatian church, you would have plucked out your eyes to give to me. It's like you saying, you know, you're my right-hand person. I'd rip off my hand for you. Now, you know you're not going to do it, but it's just a statement. And that's what Paul was telling the people at Galatia. He says, you love me so much that you would have ripped out your eyes and given them to me. Secondly, the Greek language, the Koine Greek language, the letters were anywhere from 3/4 of an inch to 1.5 inches in size. So he had to be absolutely blind if you say, well, see how large of a letter I've written. No, he meant how long. 6 chapters was long for him because most of his teaching was done through a scribe or a secretary. But this particular letter in Romans, it has a crest and then a fall, and then a crest and then a fall, and then it evens out around chapter 13. Now, here in chapter 6, you're coming to the second crest. The first one is in Romans chapters 1 through 3. And he's really trying to say how guilty the world is before God And he ties in the disconnect of believers. They knew God. He uses the word gnosko, which means they had an intimate knowledge of God, yet they chose to avoid retaining him in that relationship. And then their foolish hearts became darkened. Why? Because they began to do things that were contrary to the new life. And he identifies that decline. He said they became unthankful. And then they began to support the world's sin. They had pleasure in people who did those things. And you'll see these strange similarities between us and this church in Rome, these believers in Rome. We drift towards sin. We drift towards sin because we're not walking by faith. We've been deceived into thinking that the reality of faith is discovered in the accumulation of stuff. That's not true. It takes faith to live holy. It is you telling yourself, this is not what God wants for me. And it's very sobering to come to the reality that I'm no longer producing the fruit of righteousness. And so Paul writes to these people, and now here's the problem. When we get to chapter 6, there's always remember, Paul's writings are in direct response to questions. Somehow people have communicated with Paul and says, all right, you know, I'll accept the fact that Jesus is Lord, but what am I to do with the law? So he addresses that. Then you have those Christians that were Gentiles who never had the law. They're saying to Paul,

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3: This is tough. It is subjects such as these that cause people to walk away from Christ. You don't walk away because of the devil and because of the spiritual warfare. You walk away because you don't want to surrender your will to him. You walk away because the flesh wants more pleasure than your spirit. And so Paul answers the question that is coming to him here in chapter 6. He said, what shall we say then? Shall we continue in sin that grace may abound? Because Paul has told them that whenever there's sin, he said, there's more grace. And that's a truism. It brings joy to the person who wants to live right. Because we stumble periodically. We do. We get tired periodically. And we just give in to whatever the flesh wants periodically. And so what Paul says is, he says, whenever we fall into sin, he said, there is more grace than there is sin. But now he asks the question, shall we continue in sin so that grace will continue to be bestowed upon us? His harshest rebuke, you often find him using this. God forbid. It shakes you. God forbid. How shall we that are dead to sin? Notice Paul's uses of this phrase. You're either dead in sin or dead to sin. If you're dead in sin, you're not born again. If you're born again, you're dead to sin, which means it no longer controls you. See, we put a lot of responsibility on God. Keep me, Lord. Keep me, Lord. And that keeping, which is promised by the Bible, that keeping requires participation. God can't keep a melancholy person. God can't keep a person who has a lackadaisical attitude towards their Christian responsibilities. God can't keep you if you're just going to toss around about biblical teaching and biblical doctrine and just treat it like it's no big deal. It is plain in the word of God. But let's go on here. He says, God forbid, how shall we that are dead to sin live any longer therein? Don't you know that so many of us, as were baptized into Jesus Christ, were baptized into his death? He's not talking about water baptism. He's using the term to say relationship. And when you become a Christian, this is the one part of our transformation process that we ignore in the 21st century. When you become born again, you are dead to sin. Now, Paul wants to help us. He really does. He's a good apostle. He wants to reveal mysteries, not cause you to walk away wondering. And so he continues through this. Now, when you read through this, I'm just going to take a few out because I want to get to where I want to go. And notice he says in verse 6, know this, that our old man is crucified with Christ. Now, we can't rationalize this. We can't even imagine the enormity of this statement. Our old man was put to death when Christ came in. Now, Paul loves to use imagery. Paul loves to use metaphorical teaching. Paul loves to use samples. Paul was the first apostle to use the term take off the old man, put on the new man. Peter picked it up later because I believe the two of them traveled sometimes because Peter wound up going down to Galatia to hang out with Paul for a while. Remember now, this gospel that Paul preached was new to the other apostles. They weren't given the revelation that Paul received. So they probably went around, some of them maybe, just hearing.

0: I know Peter did, because Peter struggled with grace and the law. And he became hypocritical. And Paul had to straighten him out. And so Paul now, he's going to go into something that you can understand. He says, our old man is crucified with Christ, that the body of sin might be destroyed, that from that moment forth, you shall not serve sin. It takes faith to avoid serving sin. Do you agree? Now, are you agreeing just because I'm standing behind this lectern, or are you agreeing because you know it's true? Now, if you aren't sure that it's true, raise your hand, and that's the whole purpose of the teaching. Because I don't want you walking out of here faking it to impress people around you. If you are struggling with sinful patterns of behavior, hear me clearly. If you are struggling with the performance of sin in your life, one of two things is happening. Number one, you're not born again, because you lack the power to control sin. Number two, you're ignorant of your status. And so anything that comes in, you go along with it. Now, what Paul is about to do is take you through the process. Chapters 6 and 7, he reveals the process. We don't have time to go over it. Take it in the Bible class. But understand what Paul does here. He says in verse 9, knowing that Christ being raised from the dead dies no more, death hath no more dominion over him. And the imagery he gives is that we die to sin, we're resurrected in Christ, and so sin has no more power over us. That if you are born again, you can no longer say, I can't help it. You remember I told you in 2 Corinthians chapter 5 where Paul says you're a new creature, and I used the term of being hybrid. It means that you can function in the flesh and in the spirit. You're a rare person. If you are genuinely born again, hear me, if you sin, if you're genuinely born again, if you're genuinely born again, and if you sin, you want to. The devil can't make you, because you're dead in Christ. And if we have time, we're going to go into the passage where the Bible teaches that the devil, he has hit the power that he had is gone. It's gone over from being over you. It's gone. We need an object lesson. This is what he says. He says, for in that he died, verse 10, he died unto sin. How often? How often? So you're only born again once. You don't get born again 22 times. You can make the trip to the altar 22 times, but that's more of a denominational reality. You only have to come to God one time. The problem is not you being born again. The problem is growth. How many times, ladies, mothers, how many times did you have your child? And then what happened? Now, they can grow in a couple of different directions. They can grow and please you, or they can grow and displease you, but it never removes the fact that that's my child. You can either say I'm proud of my child, or my child gets on my nerves. So if you are genuinely born again, you belong to God. Now, what you do with that relationship is up to you. So what we've done in Pentecost is we've created an easy way out for you. It's called backsliding. And then we even perverted the scripture and said, well, you know, God said he married to the backslider. And that's not what the Bible teaches. The question that we should ask is not whether or not you can lose your salvation. The question is, were you born again in the first place? Were you born again in the first place? I'm not talking about a religious action that caused you to come to a conclusion and just say a little prayer out of your lips, because the Bible said you believe in your heart and confess with your mouth. Many people confess with their mouth but don't believe in their heart. This is why we're going to be surprised at the judgment seat looking for some people who just won't be there. Hence, the Bible says they have a form of godliness, but they deny the Holy Spirit the power to change their lives. And there are expectations upon you placed by God. And people who are born again realize that they are no longer to go back and sin. Now that sounds hard. It really does. It sounds like you can't do it. And that's why we keep making all these excuses. We keep making these excuses. Well, Lord, you know, it's in my family. But you're in a new family now. Well, you know, it's part of my DNA. Well, according to 1 John, you got new DNA. The Word of God systematically destroys all of your excuses. So here's the question. Why can't you live holy? Simple answer, you don't want to. Even the Bible says sin has pleasure for a season. You just don't know how long the season is. Now, I know that it is not always pleasurable to obey God. It's tough. And I'm not talking about disobeying God as it relates to fornication and adultery and all the other vices of society. That's not what I'm talking about. The most difficult task in your Christian evolution is denying your flesh. Telling it no. Telling it you will not do what you want to do. That is the most difficult thing you will ever encounter. Because for so long, your flesh ran your life. It governed your life by passion and pleasure. Or as 1 John 2 says, pride of life, lust of the eye, and lust of the flesh. It ran your life. And you only did what felt good to you. And even those who suffer with addictive behavior disorders, the part of your brain that is affected by drugs and alcohol that gives you this rush, that releases these pleasurable feelings. And you become addicted, not so much to the drug, but to the impact that it has in your brain. And you want that again and again. In fact, some scientists say that the reason a person becomes addicted is they chase that first high. They want it again, and they never get it. But now you're a believer. What happens when you're a believer and you once were addicted to drugs? When that human brain begins to say, we miss that crack. We miss that methamphetamine. We miss that. Paul says, deny it.
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4: 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I'm Adam Holtz for Plugged In by Focus on the Family.
9: 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Happy Sunday. Thank you for listening to WFIL today. May you have a blessed Lord's Day. 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We have a lot of ground yet to cover by midnight tomorrow, so I invite you to pray. 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Whatever you like, the number's 833-960-7477. 833-960-7477. 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And we'll pass those along there at WFIL.com. Thank you so much. Again, the number is 833-960-7477. 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

0: Learning about Jesus eventually brings each one of us to a crossroads moment. Which way will we turn? Today on Truth for Life Weekend, we'll explore the options and the consequences. Alistair Begg is teaching from chapter 9 in John's Gospel, beginning with verse 39.
1: We have spent, obviously, the vast majority of time looking at the incident concerning the healing of the man born blind. This man was awakened to the fact of his spiritual blindness. He might have thought that his greatest need in life was in order to have his physical sight restored, which of course Jesus had done. But when all is said and done, Jesus seeks him out in order to ask him a question, the question that is found in verse 35, "Do you believe in the Son of Man?" And the response of the man is eager. He is genuinely interested. "Who is he, sir?" the man asks. "Tell me so that I may believe in him." And he stands in direct contrast to the Pharisees, who refused to see what was right before their noses. They were the ones who claimed to have the sight, but they were in fact the ones who were blind to the truth. They regard themselves as the guides of the blind. You can read that in Romans 2. They regard themselves as a light that shines to those in the darkness. They regard themselves as instructors of the foolish. Paul mentions all of that when he is arguing to the point in Romans 3 where he says, "And so the whole world is accountable before God, whether you are a Gentile coming from that background or whether you are a Jew, feeling yourself to be the custodians of all of this truth." And so it makes their question all the more striking, doesn't it? One can almost hear the almost see the sneer on their faces. What, are we blind too? Sense the smugness of their tone, catch a flavor of the derision directed at Jesus. You can just see this. You know that horrible feeling when you're in a room somewhere and everybody else thinks they're in the know, and they ask a question and they just are dissing you, and they look at one another like, you know, and you just feel so small and so impoverished by it all. That's what they're doing. Or they're looking at one another going, "So we're blind too, are we, Jesus?" Yeah. But blind they were. So blind, they didn't know how blind they were. They're like the man in Luke 18. Remember the wonderful parable Jesus tells of the Pharisee and the tax collector. And to those confident in their own righteousness and who look down on everybody else, Luke says in Luke 18, Jesus told a story. Context is clear, isn't it? To those who were confident in their own righteousness, to people who were sure they could see, to people who were dead certain that they were not the blind people, to those who were confident in their own righteousness and looked down on everybody else, all those poor people who can't see, Jesus told a parable. There were two men went up to the temple to pray. One was a Pharisee and the other a tax collector. The people nudging one another, "Here we go, good guy, bad guy." The classic Jesus story. There's a good fellow and a bad fellow. I wonder what this one's about. And the Pharisee stood up and prayed about himself. "God, I thank you. I'm not like other men. Robbers, evildoers, adulterers, like this tax collector here. After all, I fast twice a week. I give a tenth of all I get." People would be going, "That's pretty good. Pretty good. Giving him marks out of 10. Jesus said, "But the tax collector stood at a distance. He would not even look up to heaven, but he beat his breast and said, 'God, have mercy on me, a sinner.'" And then the sting in the tail. Jesus says, "I tell you that this man, the tax collector, went home justified before God. For everyone who exalts himself, like the Pharisees, who think they can see, will be humbled, and whoever humbles himself will be exalted." Do you remember the Simeon statement now, holding the baby in his arms? What did he say? "This child is destined for the falling and rising of many in Israel. Until a man or a woman falls at the feet of Jesus and says, 'I am a blind man, I am a blind woman,' they will never rise to see." As long as we sit in the supercilious perspective of the religious formalist declaring, "You know, I have been around church for a long time. My uncle Jim gave me a Bible when we were married. I, I know that because I saw it just the other day. I hadn't seen it for years, but I know it's somewhere, you know, that all that kind of thing. I'm so glad that I don't need to trust in Jesus. I'm so glad that I'm like the Pharisee in this story. I'm not like other men. And actually, I've really upped my contribution since I came here as well, although I don't expect you to know much about that. Jesus turns the whole thing on its head. Oh, you're not suggesting that we're blind, are you, Jesus? You see, our response to Jesus shows what we think of ourselves. And our response to Jesus shows what we think of Jesus. And what they think of Jesus is just actually that he is deluded, that he's a madman, that he's demon-possessed. We saw that before. It comes again in chapter 10. Why listen to him, they said. He's demon-possessed and raving mad. And that for me is one of the great and intriguing things. How it is that people continue to come and listen to the Bible being preached, and actually you've already made your decision concerning Jesus. You've decided that Jesus was either deluded or he was deceitful. Unless you move from one of those two positions to acknowledge that he is who he is, that he is the light of the world, and that those who follow him will not walk in darkness, then you walk out into a darkness that is just completely utter darkness. Now look at how Jesus answers. Verse 39, there's a division. Verse 40, there's a question. And verse 41, there's an answer. The answer that he gives is a puzzling answer. It's certainly not an easy little verse, is it? They were probably expecting Jesus to say, yes, you are a blind bunch, or no, of course you're not blind. You're the Pharisees. You have all the news strapped around your wrists and fastened on your forehead. You've got all the Old Testament scriptures right there, right at your hand. And they probably expected either a yes or a no. But instead of doing that, he does what he does so often. That is, he just reaches in and twists their noses a little bit by responding in what is a paradoxical fashion. Now, let me just quote to you a Phillips paraphrase of this verse, because I think it will help us get the sense of it. Phillips paraphrases verse 41, which here reads, if you were blind, you would not be guilty of sin, but now that you claim you can see, your guilt remains. It's like a really bad riddle, isn't it? You can say it to yourself 15 times in a row and still not get it. But listen to how Phillips does it. If you were blind, returned Jesus, nobody could blame you. But as you insist, we can see, your guilt remains. If you were blind, you couldn't be held accountable for your ignorance. That's what he's saying. But since you insist you can see, your guilt remains. Now, if you think about it, these folks, of all folks, knew the characteristics of the Messiah who was to come. They were the ones who searched the scriptures. They were the ones who paid attention to the prophetic passages. They knew Isaiah 42. They knew that one of the characteristics of the Messiah when he came was that he would open the eyes of the blind. He would release captives. He would set people free from dungeons. And this has happened right in front of them. Jesus, in setting the man to see physically, has revealed the fact that he is the only one who can bring spiritual sight. That he has provided, as John says, one of the signs, evidence, so that people might believe that Jesus is the Christ, i.e., that they might believe that Jesus is the Messiah, that they might believe that all of the messianic prophecies have been fulfilled in this man, and that by believing they might have life in his name. And this has happened in front of them. The man has said to them, your unbelief is more remarkable than my cure. Because we know that only God can do this. There is no record of anybody doing this, he says. God does this. And before their very eyes, Jesus has done what God alone can do. If they'd been without any understanding of spiritual things, then of course there wouldn't have been blameworthy. But because they have a knowledge of this stuff, they're culpable because they are unwilling to see beyond the horizon, as it were, of the Old Testament. And their condemnation lay in the fact that although they knew what they knew and claimed to see as well as they did, they failed to recognize God's Son when he came. Fulfilling what we read in the prologue, he came to his own, and his own received him not. But to as many as received him, who believed in his name, to them he gave the power to become the sons of God. Now, what makes this so staggeringly telling, loved ones, is this: that their sin remains because until they admit to their true blindness and come into the light, there is no hope for comfort or forgiveness. And what is true of them is true of each of us this morning. Let me say two things as we move to a close on this. There is absolutely no hope for those of us who are wise in our own eyes. There is no hope for those of us who are wise in our own eyes. Solomon puts it in Proverbs 26:12. Do you see a man wise in his own eyes? There is more hope for a fool than for him. That's why the prophet says, let not the wise man boast in his wisdom. Well, I'm a PhD. I did nuclear physics as an undergraduate and da-da-da-da-da. Good. Bring that gargantuan brain and all that gray matter and bow it down before the Lord of the universe. No, I refuse to. Okay. Let not the wise man boast in his wisdom, or the strong man boast in his strength. You know, I'm X years old and I can still do X number of push-ups and sit-ups and run 47 times around the block and everything else. Well, that's terrific. Bring your body as a living sacrifice to the God who made you and offer yourself in service to him. No, I don't want to do that. Okay. Let not the strong man boast in his strength. And let not the rich man boast in his riches. You know, I've done very, very well, and I can get into most clubs, and I travel extensively, and I have a home here and a home there. Is your home built on rock, or is it built on sand? I don't know. This would be a good time to find out. There is no hope for those of us who are wise in our own eyes. And there is no cure for people who reject the only cure there is. There is no cure for people who reject the only cure there is. There's an inherent logic in this, loved ones. If Jesus Christ is Lord, if Jesus is the person he claimed to be, then his exclusive claims with his expansive invitations drive us to the inevitability of a conclusion which is reacted to vociferously in contemporary America and in the West in particular. There is no cure. I was reading Macbeth again this week, looking for something, and for two reasons, actually. The first was this. When I thought about the nature of a cure, my mind went immediately to Lady Macbeth in the sleepwalking scene, when she is convinced of the fact that the blood that was on the daggers is still on her hands. And if you remember, she moves in the darkness of the night, talking to herself, longing for the spots to be out of her hands, recognizing that despite all of her physical washings, she cannot get it out. All the perfumes of Arabia could not get rid of this stuff, she says. And she's driving herself almost insane. And she's driving her king husband completely nuts along with her. And so he does exactly what you would expect him to do. He takes her to the doctor. And he says to the doctor, quote, cure her of that. Canst thou not minister to a mind diseased? Pluck from the memory a rooted sorrow? Raise out the written troubles of the brain, and with some sweet oblivious antidote, cleave the stuffed bosom of that perilous stuff which weighs upon her heart. The doctor says, therein the patient must minister to himself. Sorry, no can do. And then he says, more needs she the divine than the physician. More needs she the divine than the physician. I would not be at all surprised if there are not those who today sitting listening to me on one side of this great divide as the bell is about to ring for us in the conclusion of this sermon are not exactly as in Lady Macbeth's position. Oh, the circumstance may not be bloody daggers, but it may be a myriad things. And all of your external washings and all of your endeavors and all of your perfumes and everything that you've tried have left you absolutely hopeless. Let me tell you, there is no cure when you reject the only cure there is. He breaks the power of canceled sin and he sets the prisoner free. He is Jesus, sovereign Lord of the universe. He has demonstrated it in the transformation of this blind man. He has confronted him with his need of spiritual sight. He has opened up a door of opportunity to the religious formalists, and they sneered in their response. You're not saying we're blind, are you? And so here we are, and the division bell sounds again. The question is, will you respond by coming into the light, admitting your blindness, casting yourself on his mercy, and as a result find yourself seeing and saved? Or will you refuse to come to the light, claiming to hang on to your own personal sense of illumination? If you take the latter route, you go out into a darkness in which no light will ever shine. Who would be foolish enough to say such things to an intelligent group like this? Well, of course, if I couldn't turn you to the Bible and point you to Jesus, you should just chase me completely out of town. And you are sensible people, and you need to figure this out. But here's the deal. The division bell sounds. Go to your appropriate lobby. Where are you going? With a yes vote for Jesus or a no vote for Jesus? There's no abstentions. An abstention is a no. A maybe is a no. I'll get back to it is a no. Now, that's why the Bible always says, today if you hear his voice, do not harden your hearts. Why? It is a call of God's mercy because on another day you may not hear his voice. This may be the day you hear his voice. Therefore, do something about it. I was in Carmel earlier last week. I was in the Santa Cruz Mountains speaking and I went to Carmel. In Carmel, I bought myself a knife in a knife store. More knives than I've ever seen. Tiny little knife, don't be alarmed by it. My wife was desperately concerned. I said, I want to buy a knife. She said, what do you have in mind? I said, don't worry. But it's a tiny little knife. I wanted to whittle sticks with it, as it turns out. It's the Tom Sawyer coming out in me again. And in this store, there were so many knives that I said to the lady, the problem in here is the American problem. I said, it is the American problem and it is the American wonder. She said, choice? I said, choice. And so we got them out one at a time, two at a time. At one point I had five out. And then I went away and I had lunch and then I came back and got them all out again. And I said, you know, choice is such a difficult thing, isn't it? Just finally making a choice. Do you know what she said? Kierkegaard has a very interesting essay on that. Wow, I said, this is taking it up a notch. Kierkegaard, the existentialist from the 19th century. Yes. Well, what did he say? She says, Kierkegaard said that even good choices had negative consequences. So hurry up and buy a knife. So I bought a knife. And then I said to my family, you know, Kierkegaard said that very good choice. And then one of the bright ones in the group said, I don't think Kierkegaard was absolutely right on that. What possible negative choice could there be? What negative dimension could there be in choosing Christ as your Savior? I said, yeah, I think that's right. So hurry up and make a choice, would you? Do you remember? Do you remember when Macbeth is getting ready to kill the king, King Duncan? And he's on his way. And parenthetically, the stage directions in the play say, a bell sounds, a bell sounds. And Macbeth says, I go, and it is done. The bell invites me. Hear it not, Duncan, for it is a knell that summons thee to heaven or to hell. See, Shakespeare understood the divide. There is no cure for those who reject the only cure there is. Will you not come to Christ and say, Lord Jesus, I am a blind girl. I am a blind man, wise to my own destruction, foolish in my arrogance. Make me see. Make me see. And he will. And when you begin to see, you will see everything differently. Heaven above is softer blue, and earth around is sweeter green, and something lives in every hue that Christless eyes have never seen, and birds with gladder songs o'erflow, and earth with deeper beauty shine. Since I know, as now I know, I am his, and he is mine. Some of you could stand and testify, couldn't you, and say, you know, I'm so glad that I heard that message, and because I used to be just completely lost. I used to be completely blind, and even when I was blind, I thought I could see everything. Well, you may want to mention to the person next to you before you leave today, just check, make sure. Just say, what side are you on of the divide here? What side are you on?
0: 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Alistair returns in just a moment. 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The Bible is clear that God wants to connect with us. He reveals himself in many ways, including through his creation. And this month, we are recommending a book titled The Language of Rivers and Stars, How Nature Speaks of the Glories of God. 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Now here is Alistair.
1: Father, come now and write your word in our hearts. 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And what is of yourself, make it our own. I pray for many who sit as unconverted believers, that today they might hear your voice, not harden their hearts, and embrace Christ, who is the light of life. For it is in his name we pray. Amen.
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3: AM 560 WFIL. Victoria here, happy to be with you. James 1:27 says, "Religion God our Father sees as pure and faultless as this, to look after orphans and widows in their distress." 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
6: 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Happy Sunday. Thank you for listening to WFIL today. May you have a blessed Lord's Day. We're coming down the home stretch in our partnership with World Challenge, and that wraps up at tomorrow at midnight. We have a wonderful base established. 155 beds at last count have been covered for orphans in Africa and Asia where World Challenge works. 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We have a lot of ground yet to cover by midnight tomorrow, so I invite you to pray. 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And we'll pass those along there at WFIL.com. 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Please pray, and by God's grace, we'll get to that goal by tomorrow at midnight here at WFIL.
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9: Near the end of the Revolutionary War, George Washington received a letter from one of his own officers. Colonel Louis Nicola suggested that America might be better served by a monarchy, with Washington himself as king. Washington firmly rejected the idea. He had spent years leading Americans in a fight for independence from a monarchy. He would not see that victory end with America creating a king of its own. He understood that the cause of the revolution was greater than any one man. His example reminds us that power can be offered, earned, or taken. But character determines whether we use it for ourselves or remain faithful to something greater.
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13: It's coming! 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
14: Welcome to the Pathway to Victory Weekend Edition with author and pastor Dr. Robert Jeffress. In Revelation chapter 20, the Apostle John describes a mysterious millennial kingdom during which Christ will rule over a renovated earth. And in doing so, he'll fulfill over 1,800 ancient biblical prophecies. Today on Pathway to Victory, Dr. Robert Jeffress explains why Christ must literally rule the earth for a 1,000-year period. But first, let's take a moment to hear some important ministry updates.
15: Thanks, David, and welcome again to Pathway to Victory. You've chosen a wonderful day to join us as we come to the final stretch in our study of Revelation. This is an in-depth teaching series in which we're looking at the last book in the Bible, and I've titled this study, Final Conquest. We started this adventure in Revelation at the beginning of August, and if you've been following along with us, we've arrived at the climax of John's book, which is the glorious unveiling of Jesus Christ and his reign over all the earth. Now, when we wrap up the Final Conquest series, it'll be the last day for you to request my commentary on Revelation and the booklet I've written for you called The Major Characters of the End Times. Let me urge you to take down our contact information at the close of the program and respond today before it's too late. By reading my commentary, you'll discover some of the most powerful promises of Scripture, not just promises about a series of mysterious events that are yet to happen, but compelling and faith-building promises about the person of Jesus Christ. I'm pleased to send you Final Conquest. When you give a generous gift to support the ministry of Pathway to Victory. As a bonus, I'll include the brochure as well called The Major Characters of the End Times. More about these resources later in today's program. Right now, let's turn to the last book in the Bible, Revelation. I titled today's message, The Coming Kingdom.
13: If you have your Bibles, turn to Revelation chapter 20 as we look at that coming kingdom of God on earth we call the millennium. By the way, the word millennium doesn't appear anywhere in the Bible, but don't let that shake you up. Neither does the word Trinity, but the concept is still valid for both. Millennium, it comes from two Latin words, milli, which means a thousand, annum, a years. We're referring to the 1,000-year reign of Christ that is promised throughout Scripture and especially in our passage today, Revelation chapter 20. Now, that's what the millennium is. Now, throughout history, there have been three prevalent views about the millennium. You may have heard these terms before. Let me explain them to you. The first view is the amillennial position of the kingdom. Amillennial. The amillennial position means no millennium. There is no literal kingdom of heaven on earth for 1,000 years. The second view of the millennium is what is called the postmillennial view. Post means after. When does Christ come? He comes after the millennium. This is the idea that the world is going to get better and better and better, and finally it will be in such wonderful shape that Christ says, I can't stay in heaven any longer. I've got to come to this perfect world that man has created and rule over man. That's the post-millennial position. By the way, the pastor of this church for 50 years, George W. Truett, was a post-millennialist. That's how he believed. That's what he taught. Postmillennialism, however, just about died after the onset of World War I. Now, the third view is the premillennial view. That's the view I subscribe to, and many of you do. Pre means before, and that is we believe that Christ must come before the millennium. Only he will be able to institute his reign here on earth. Now, with that introduction, we're ready to get into the text. We're only going to look at the first six verses about the beginning of the millennium, and it starts with the binding of Satan. Look at chapter 20, verse 1. Then John says, I saw an angel coming down from heaven, holding the key of the abyss and a great chain in his hand. What is the abyss? Abyssos refers to a bottomless pit. It is a place of torment for a certain group of demons, angels who had fallen and rebelled against God in a specific way. It's referred to in 2 Peter 2, verse 4, and in Jude, verse 6. I think these are the demons who cohabitated with the daughters of men in Genesis 6. And because of that particular sin, they were immediately judged and sent to this place of confinement called the abyss or the bottomless pit. You remember in Luke chapter 8, verse 31, when the Gerizim demoniac, the man filled with demons, was exorcised by Jesus. And when those demons left the man, they begged Jesus, "Lord, do not throw us into the abyss." Even they didn't want to go to that place. It was so horrible. We saw this place in Revelation 9, verses 1 and 2, at the fifth trumpet judgment, when a fallen angel was allowed to release a group of demonic scorpions to spread all over the earth. But now we have a heavenly angel who has been given a key and a chain. For what purpose? Look at verse 2. And this angel laid hold of the dragon, the serpent of old, who is the devil and Satan, and he bound him for 1,000 years. Remember last time in chapter 19, we saw that at the Battle of Armageddon, the Antichrist and the false prophet are seized by an angel and they are cast into the lake of fire. But what about the third part of that satanic trinity, Satan himself? Well, he has a special destiny. That is, this angel takes him and bounds him for 1,000 years. In other words, to put him into this place called the abyss, the bottomless pit. I want you to notice the four names that are used to describe Satan. He's called a dragon. That refers to his beastly character. We saw it in Revelation 12, verse 3, a red dragon ready to devour Christ and the church. Satan doesn't usually appear that way as a dragon. If people saw him as he really is, they would run as far and as fast from him as they could. He's called the dragon. He's called the serpent, referring to his subtle nature. Remember when the serpent appeared to Eve, it wasn't as a dragon. She wouldn't have been compelled to follow him. He appeared as a beautiful creature. And many times Satan appears that way to us. Paul says he can appear as an angel of light. Thirdly, he's called the devil, diabolos in Greek. It means slanderer. One of the things Satan does is he accuses God's people day and night before the throne of God, according to Revelation 12:10. But this word diabolos also refers to his diabolical nature. In John 8:44, Jesus called him a murderer from the beginning. You know, you read in the media these horrible accounts of men who kidnap children or kidnap other women and do horrible things to them, torture and things that can't even be described. And you wonder, where does that come from? It comes from Satan himself, the diabolical nature of Satan, diabolos. And then finally, he refers to him as Satan himself. The word Satan means adversary, enemy. He is the enemy of Jesus, and he is the enemy of everyone who would follow Jesus. Whether you know it or not, Satan has you in his crosshairs. He's got a big X on your back, and he's looking to take you out any way he can to destroy you and everything that is important to you. That's why 1 Peter 5:8 says, "Be of sober of spirit, be on the alert, for your adversary, the devil, prowls about like a roaring lion seeking someone to devour." Look at verse 3. "And he threw him," that is Satan, "into the abyss and shut it and sealed it over him so that he would not deceive the nations any longer until the 1,000 years were completed. And after these things, he must be released for a short time." He is going to be bound for 1,000 years so that he can do nothing on the earth for 1,000 years during this millennium, the 1,000-year reign of Christ. And this is the predominant feature of the millennium. It is a time when Satan is bound, which makes the amillennial position so ludicrous. Satan is in no

0: Life can be messy, but you don't have to figure it out alone.
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3: Glad to see you, you say. By the way, how long are you planning on staying with us? And your brother says, didn't you get my email? I said, 8 days. And you say, oh, I thought you were speaking symbolically. No, he made it a point to say 8 days. Now think about this. If John were speaking literally of 1,000 years, could he have said it any more clearly? No, he would have used the phrase 1,000 years. He uses that phrase 6 times in 7 verses. You know, interestingly, in the Bible, sometimes the word day or month are used symbolically, but never the word year. And furthermore, every other number in the book of Revelation is a literal number. There are 1,260 days in the first half of the tribulation. 42 months in the first half of the tribulation. There are 2 olive trees, 2 witnesses. There are 7 heads and 10 horns on the Antichrist. Every time a number is used in the book of Revelation, it's used literally. Why would we think differently when we come to 1,000 years? This is a literal period of time. And after the 1,000 years, verse 3 says, Satan must be released for a little while longer. Would you like to know why Satan has to be released at the end of the millennium? Why God doesn't just judge him at that time and get rid of him forever? Why, having captured Satan, would he let him go? Would you like to know why? Come back next week and I'll tell you. We're going to get into that next week. But here in verse 4, I want you to notice one other aspect of the millennium that God reveals to John. Look at verse 4. After Satan has been bound, look at what John says he saw. I saw thrones and they that sat upon them, and judgment was given to them. John said at the beginning of the millennium, I saw a group of people sitting on thrones. Who are these? Well, that's you. That's me. Remember in Revelation 4:4, the church, the 24 elders are seen on before the throne of God in heaven. And now we're seated on thrones. Part of our responsibility in the millennium will be ruling and reigning with Jesus over the earth that he has subdued. John says, I saw thrones, people already raised in their resurrected bodies. That's you and me. And then he said, and I saw the souls of those who had been beheaded because of their testimony of Jesus and because of the word of God, and those who had not worshiped the beast or his image and had not received the mark on their forehead or on their hand. And they came to life and also reigned with Christ for 1,000 years. Who is he talking about here? He's talking about those people who were saved during the tribulation and were martyred, beheaded for their faith. He said, I saw them as well, and they came to life and reigned with Christ. Wait a minute. I thought if a Christian died, I thought immediately he was alive in the presence of God. To be absent from the body is to be at home with the Lord. But here it says they didn't come to life until Christ returned in the beginning of the millennium. That phrase, came to life, is the Greek word anastasis, resurrection. It refers to the physical body coming to life, not the spirit. The moment you die or any Christian dies, you don't cease to exist. You don't go into soul sleep or purgatory. The Bible says in 2 Corinthians 5:8, to be absent from the body is to be at home with the Lord. You're alive the moment you die if you're a Christian. But there's a time that you receive your resurrected body. And for these tribulation saints, it will be when Christ comes at the second coming, at the beginning of the millennium. And then he adds this word in verse 5. The rest of the dead did not come to life until the 1,000 years were completed. Who is that? That's the unsaved dead. Again, we'll look at that next week. They are raised for judgment. But then he says, this is the first resurrection. Everything he is

0: just described in verse 4, and he adds this word, blessed and holy is the one who has a part in the first resurrection. Over the second death has no power, but they will be priests of God and of Christ and will reign with him for 1,000 years. Here John introduces an important concept to understand in the Bible. There are two resurrections. The first resurrection is the resurrection of saved people, and they are raised to experience God's blessing for eternity. But the second resurrection is a resurrection of the unsaved. They are raised from the dead to experience God's torment forever and ever. And that's why John says, blessed, happy is the person who's a part of the first resurrection. Let's, in closing, look at this first resurrection for just a moment. Who does it encompass and how does it work? Paul explains it in 1 Corinthians 15, verses 20 to 24. He says, but now Christ has been raised from the dead and the first fruits of those who are asleep. For since by a man came death, by a man also came the resurrection of the dead. For as in Adam all die, so also in Christ all will be made alive, but each in his own order. If you are in Christ, you're going to receive a brand new body, but you have to wait your turn. There is an order to which people will receive their new bodies. That word order is a military term, togma. It refers to a military parade that gets larger and larger as different corps fall into place in the parade at a particular spot along the parade route. Can you picture that in your mind? There's a leader of the parade, and as it goes further and further, different corps fall into place, and that parade gets larger and larger. Paul is using that imagery to say there's a parade of Christians headed to heaven, and everybody will fall into line at their particular place in history. The first resurrection is not a single event in time. It refers to a group of people who receive their resurrection body at their appointed time. The parade to heaven. Who receives their body when? First of all, Paul says, Christ and the first fruits. That refers to Jesus, of course, but also those who were raised with Jesus when he was resurrected. Did you know there were several people who were raised from the dead when Christ was raised from the dead? Matthew 27, verse 52. The first fruits, that's the sample of the harvest that is yet to come. Christ and a select few. And then the next group that receives their resurrection body will include you and me, the dead in Christ, and those alive at the rapture. The Bible says the next event is going to be the rapture of the church. If we're alive at that time, we will be caught up to meet the Lord in the air. And at that moment, 1 Corinthians 15 says, we'll be changed in a moment in the twinkling of an eye. If you have a loved one who has already died and they're a Christian, their spirit is already in heaven, but their bodies will be raised from the grave and they will receive a brand new resurrected body. That all happens at the rapture. 7 years later, after the tribulation, that's when the tribulation saints, those who were martyred during the tribulation, as well as, I believe, the Old Testament saints, will receive their new bodies. You see, both the rapture and the second coming include a coming of Christ, so to speak. At the rapture, he comes into the clouds and we're caught up to meet him. At the second coming, he comes to earth. It's different events, but they're similar in that they both involve Christ coming. And then finally, the last group are those who died during the millennium. And at the millennium, they will receive their new bodies. Then comes the end when he hands over the kingdom to the God and Father when he has abolished all rule, authority, and power. There will be some Christians who enter in the millennium in their natural bodies. We'll talk about this next week. They will die. They will receive their bodies at the end of the millennium. But the point is, even though it happens throughout history, all of these people are still part of that group called the first resurrection. But then there is a second resurrection. Verse 5 says, the rest of the dead did not come until the 1,000 years were completed. These are the people who are raised for the great white throne judgment that we'll look at next time. They are raised not to experience God's blessing, but to experience his torment. If there is one truth I want to leave you with that comes from this passage, it is this. When we die, we do not cease to exist. Death is not the end for anyone, Christian or non-Christian. Instead, physical death is just the doorway through which we enter into eternity, an eternity of God's blessing or an eternity of God's judgment. C.S. Lewis said one time, our lives can be compared to a very, very long book. Our life here on earth is just the cover page, the title page. Chapter one of our story doesn't begin with our birth. It begins with our death. Let me ask you the all-important question. When that trumpet sounds, and God's people in this age are called to assume their place in that parade to heaven, are you going to be one of those invited to participate? Are you going to be welcomed into the presence of God for all eternity? Blessed is he who is a part of the first resurrection, for over him the second death has no power. That's one of the many promises of God found in the book of Revelation. And it's my prayer that everyone within the sound of my voice will seize the opportunity to become part of the first resurrection. And as you do, the second death has no power. Our study called Final Conquest concludes on Monday's Pathway to Victory. So time is running short to request the best-selling book I've written for you. It's an in-depth study of Revelation that I've called Final Conquest. In my book, you'll discover the many promises of God woven throughout Revelation, like those we address today. These promises are like unopened presents that are bestowed upon every believer. And it's exciting to find these treasures woven throughout all 22 chapters of Revelation. While there's still time, be sure to get in touch with us and request your copy of Final Conquest. 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Keep up the good work. Here's David to tell you more.
1: 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I'm David J. Mullins. 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But what did Jesus himself actually say? 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The Apostle Paul sailed these waters, walked these streets, and the church was never the same.
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10: Hello, I'm Andrew with World Challenge, and I'm very pleased to bring you a special presentation. Today, we're going somewhere. Three somewheres, actually. Nigeria, Myanmar, Vietnam. Places most people in this listening area may never visit, and children most people will never meet. But today, you will. World Challenge exists to bring Christ-centered care to orphans and widows in some of the most difficult corners of the world. We work across Africa, Asia, the Middle East, and Latin America, walking alongside local ministry leaders who are already on the ground. These people know and love Jesus deeply. They're sharing the gospel and providing basic necessities to people in deep need. And today, we're going to talk about a need that may seem surprising. It's a bed. But I want you to hear something before we go anywhere on our journey today. This is what it sounds like when over 100 beds arrive at an orphanage, when children who have never owned a bed in their lives are told that one is theirs. That sound never gets old. That is what joy looks like for a child who spent every night of their life on a cold dirt floor. And in Nigeria and Myanmar and Vietnam right now, there are hundreds of children waiting for the moment when their name gets called. World Challenge has been serving children like this for over 50 years. Some of you know the name David Wilkerson. Some of you know the book, The Cross and the Switchblade. But if you've never heard of either, here's what you need to know. In 1958, a skinny preacher from rural Pennsylvania read a magazine article about a gang murder trial in New York City and felt God tell him to go. And he went. He walked into some of the most dangerous neighborhoods in America with nothing but a Bible and the conviction that these young people were worth fighting for. Gang members, addicts, kids the world had already turned their back on. That book has now been read by over 50 million people in more than 30 languages. Lives changed on every continent. But David never stopped at one city. His heart kept breaking for the forgotten. And when the Iron Curtain fell and the doors of the world cracked open, World Challenge walked through them, into the nations with sleeves rolled up, caring for orphans and widows in the places no one else was going. James calls it pure religion. David called it obedience. We've been doing it ever since. 50 years in, one thing hasn't changed: the children. The circumstances are different in every country. The languages are different. The causes are different. But a child sleeping on a cold floor in Lagos looks the same as a child sleeping on a cold floor in Karachi. They're waiting for the same thing. There are hundreds of millions of orphans and widows around the world who have never had anything or who have lost everything. And the terrible truth is that they have no one coming for them, no safety net. Well, God's heart has always been for his people to step into these places to provide for the most vulnerable. And at World Challenge, it's our mission to answer that call. Today, we're going to Myanmar, Nigeria, and Vietnam. These are real orphans with real names who are going to tell you exactly what their lives look like. I'm going to invite you to be a part of it. But first, let's learn more about what orphans are going through around the world.
11: What's it like to live in darkness? Alone, afraid, forgotten. What's it like to be a child with no one to care for you? Living on the streets, abandoned and unloved. All your cries go unanswered. What's it like to lose your husband and then have his family turn against you and try to take the little you have left, leaving you alone with young children to care for? Millions upon millions of women and children all over the world know exactly what it's like. They live in places where little girls run away to avoid being forced to marry old men so their families can collect an endowment.
12: I was peeping through the window and heard what they were speaking about, of marrying me to that old man. So I decided to run away. And when I was running away, my uncle saw me. So they followed me together with my dad. They beat me. My dad kicked me off on my stomach, then I fainted. They left me there, went back home.
11: They live in places where a religious caste system makes it so little children are considered less than human and are sold for parts and labor, often labor of the most unsavory kind.
13: There was a group of girls, there was 15 girls that were being held hostage in a house, a dark house. They had been kidnapped. These were all orphans. I think they started out with almost 20-some girls, but some of them had either been killed or already sold already, so they were the 15 that were left. Our girls are the lowest of the caste system, but on top of that, they're the orphans, and they've been trafficked. So they're even lower than the lowest of the low. Because they're seen as trash, they're perceived as trash, they don't have any value. No one cares about them.
11: They live in impoverished, war-torn, and oppressive places where government corruption and religious extremism all but guarantee their suffering. They are alone, forgotten, in the dark. Who will bring them light?
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10: And generous friends from the Philadelphia community are already calling in to make their donation. Caleb gave a gift of $200 with a match that's four beds for four children. Craig gave $100, that's two more beds. Paula gave $50, one more bed. And Shelley gave $50 as well. Thank you all so much for stepping in. I want to take you now to Nigeria. Nigeria is the most populated country in all of Africa. With over 220 million people, there is enormous energy in an orphan crisis that is staggering in its scale. The drivers are familiar in some ways. Disease, poverty, conflict. But what they add up to is millions of children who have no parents, no safety net, and in many cases, no bed. World Challenge is working hard with local Nigerian partners to create a beacon of hope for orphans and widows in this country. They operate in their community caring for orphan children, building something that looks like family around kids who don't have one. Their program officer, Ekwese Samson, describes what he sees every day.
14: My name is Ekwese Samson Nosoro. I serve with Vehicle Empowerment and Humanitarian Foundation as the program officer. Our mission is to promote human dignity and well-being by providing life-saving interventions, empowering vulnerable communities, especially widows and orphans, with sustainable economic opportunities and advancing access to quality education. We are committed to breaking the cycle of preventable deaths, poverty, and illiteracy through advocacy, community development, and partnerships that inspire hope and transform lives across Africa. What does it look like for an orphan child to sleep without a proper bed? What are the real consequences for their health, safety, and sense of dignity? Well, many people do not realize that some children sleep directly on cold floors, thin mats, or overcrowded spaces shared with several others. It affects their sleep, posture, and health. Mosquito bites, body pain, poor hygiene, and exposure to cold become normal for them. But beyond physical discomfort, it affects their dignity. A child begins to feel forgotten and less valued when they do not even have a safe place to rest their head. For a specific child in our care who needs a bed, there's this young girl, her name is Ella. She's around 9 years old. She lost both parents and has been staying at the orphanage home under our care with other children for a long time. She slept on a worn-out foam placed on the floor. During the rainy season, the room becomes cold and uncomfortable. Yet every morning, she still wakes up smiling and hopeful. Children like her deserve more than survival. They deserve comfort, safety, and love. When a child receives a birth, it's one of the most beautiful moments to witness, actually. Some children immediately sit on the bed and refuse to leave it because it feels special to them. You know, you see joy, excitement, and sometimes even disbelief in their eyes. For many, it is the first thing they can truly call their own. That simple bed communicates dignity, care, and hope. Having a proper bed for a child's health, development, and future, it's not just a furniture. It supports healthy sleep, physical growth, emotional stability, and concentration in school. When a child rests well, they learn better, feel safer, and develop with more confidence. Something as simple as a bed can restore hope and help a child believe their matter.
10: A child begins to feel forgotten and less valued when they don't even have a safe place to rest their head. That's not just about sleep. That's a child's sense of their own worth being shaped by whether or not someone gave them a place to lie down. Ekwase was able to speak with a 9-year-old orphan in their care named Ella. She lost both parents. She's been sleeping on a worn-out mat on the floor. During rainy season, the room turns cold and damp. And yet, Ekwase says every single morning, she wakes up smiling. There are other children in that home. Moses is 8 years old.
15: I'm sleeping on a rug. It's like uncomfortable for me.
10: An 8-year-old sleeping on a rug because that's the best they have. Glory is 13 and sleeping on the floor as well.
16: I'm unhappy when I sleep on the floor and it's cold.
10: There's another girl named Faith who is also sleeping on the floor. And Favo, who's 11, who said his body aches every morning. And Testimony, who's 7 and sleeps on a thin blanket on the floor. And Peculiar, who is 9 years old and told Ekwase she feels sad. Not hopeless, not broken, sad. She knows something is missing. She just doesn't know yet that someone in this listening family is about to provide it. 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
10: More people from this community are jumping in. Margo gave a gift of $200, and with the match, that's 4 beds for 4 children. Anne gave $100, that's 2 more. Tom gave $50, that's 1 more bed. And Karen, $100. Thank you so much for providing 2 more beds for orphans in need. Thank you all so much. Now, I want to take you to Myanmar. If you've been following the news over the past few years, you know that Myanmar has been in crisis. In February of 2021, the country's military overthrew its elected government. What followed has been conflict, displacement, and suffering on a massive scale. And the people hit hardest have been the ones already on the margins. Ethnic minorities, people of faith, families in the hill regions and borderlands who never had much protection to begin with. In a town called Mongsa, in Myanmar's Shan state, there's a pastor named Peter Tuan. He leads a church called Calvary Church, and he also runs a children's home for 54 orphans. Many of those children come from families caught in the chaos of conflict and poverty, families that couldn't survive what Myanmar has been going through. And right now, though he's providing love and care for all of these kids, Peter says that 27 of his 54, that's half of them, are sleeping on the floor every night. Here he is.
17: In our Calvary Children's Home, We don't have enough bed for the children. Half of them sleep on the floor. That causes the children unhealthy. They feel unfair because some of their friends has a proper bed. One of our orphan, Esther, need a proper bed. She sleep on the floor. Later on, Esther started coughing again and again. She became unhealthy.
10: Esther, a little girl, already vulnerable, sleeping on a cold floor and coughing herself to sleep because of it. Peter says the children without beds can see the children who have them. They know the difference. They feel the unfairness of it. But right now, they have to prioritize more critical necessities like medical care and nutritious food for these children. Johan is 13 years old, and he lives in Peter's home.
17: I have no bed to sleep, so I sleep on the hard dry floor. I cannot sleep well at night because bugs crawl on me and bite me during the night.
10: I know these could be hard stories to hear, but they're the real conditions of real children on the other side of the world. Here's Doka, who's 11.
17: I have no bed to sleep. I need to sleep on the floor. My body feels pain and coughing.
10: These aren't exaggerations for the sake of an interview. This is what sleeping on a hard floor does to a child's body over the years. World Challenge works with another orphanage in Myanmar led by a man named Stephen Boydung. He put it plainly to us when asked. Listen to this. He said, when a child receives their own bed, their facial expression is totally changed. Their confidence changes. Their life changes. And $50 right now with the match gift exclusive for this listening audience provides one complete bed. One child who stops sleeping next to bugs. One child who wakes up without body pain. One child like Doka or Johan or Esther who can finally start going to school in the morning with energy instead of exhaustion.
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10: We've got more generous friends from this awesome community calling in with their donations, and we want to thank you by name. Georgette gave a gift of $100 with the match. That's two beds for two orphans. Isaiah gave $50. That's one complete bed. Tony gave $50 as well. Thank you so much to everyone who's jumping in to show the love of Christ to these orphans. Before we close today, I want to take you somewhere different. Not to a place of need, but to a place where the need was met. We've heard some difficult stories already of kids without beds, but I want you to hear what happens when orphans who have never had their own bed finally get one. In the mountains of northern Vietnam, there's an orphanage that World Challenge is proud to work with. The children there are mostly from ethnic minority communities in the hill country, communities that have lived for generations with poverty, displacement, and in many cases, pressure from authorities because of their Christian faith. A woman named Chun Ti Cha built this center as a refuge. She has taken in children since they were toddlers and raised them toward adulthood. When beds arrived for these orphans, she described what she saw.
18: The moment when I saw all the children, they see each of them have their own bed. Any word cannot express that joyful in their faith. They are so grateful and thankful, and it's just a blessing, and they are so thankful for that gift.
10: Joy. Every single time, from every single partner, that is the word they reach for. Do you remember that sound at the top of this program? We heard that joy with our own ears in Uganda when they had beds delivered to them. No matter what corner of the world it is, pure joy is available. One of the young people who received a bed at this Vietnamese orphanage is a 16-year-old named Hong Van Thien. He's been at the center for years. Listen to what having his own bed has done for him.
18: Have my own bed is giving me a space for myself, comfortable, confident, and area for myself to grow, my development for my strength, my health, and I just feel so blessed to have my own space.
10: The founder saw it from the outside. She watched their faces change. She saw the smiles, the amazement, the joy, and that's real. But Hong Van Thien gave us the inside view. He didn't say he was happy. He said he was confident. He said he had a space to grow. That's a different kind of testimony. Not just a reaction, but a transformation. 16 years old, and he can articulate something most people never put into words. That a bed isn't just rest. It's a foundation for the rest of your life. That is what your $50 gift today can build. See, it's not just a piece of furniture. A bed shapes a child's belief that they have a place in the world. They can see directly that someone decided they were worth investing in. That is the testimony of every Vietnamese orphan who has a bed because someone like you gave. And right now, there are children in Nigeria and Myanmar who don't have that yet, who haven't heard their name called to come up and get a bed. These orphans are sleeping on rocky floors and thin blankets. They're waking up with body pain and coughing and bugs, and they are waiting on us to rise up. The need is real, and the answer is simple. More people from this listening family are stepping in right now. $50 provides a full bed. 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
21: Now, I know most of you in this stadium are believers, you are followers of Jesus, but some of you are not, and you might be wondering, why would I want to even become a Christian? And what's in it for me? Well, let me just answer that for a moment. If you become a Christian, you will discover the meaning of life. Because everyone gets around to asking, why am I here on this earth? Why do I exist? And so you'll discover the meaning of life if you become a Christian. If you become a Christian, God will forgive you of all of your sins. Some of you are racked with guilt. You wake up in the middle of the night thinking about the things that you've done, the people you've hurt, the devastation you've caused. But God can forgive you of your sin and remove your guilt. The Bible says that we will confess our sin. He's faithful and just to forgive us our sin and cleanse us from all unrighteousness. And if you become a Christian, and this is the most important one of all, you will know that you will go to heaven one day. That's the most important. What matters more? Jesus said, I am the way, the truth, and the life, and no man comes to the Father but by me. Your life will go from hopelessness to hope, from black and white to color.
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1: So throughout the scriptures, we witness the amazing works of God. They're not merely written, I like to say, on parchment to just stay there, collect dust there. But these marvelous works that God performed then are actually for us today. They help breathe life into us, truth be told, when we are spiritually dying on the vine. They motivate us when we are full of excuses, because we hit seasons in our lives that we make excuses after excuses after excuses. But then we look at what God did then in the lives of people, and it should inspire us to dust ourselves off and continue to move forward in our faith. They also provide endurance to us as we wait to experience the same amazing works through the same amazing God. So in this periodic series, and I call it a periodic series, that we have entitled You Amaze Me, and it's periodic because it would appear before you periodically. This session, if you would be four parts. I'll be preaching this week. Pastor Ken comes up next week. Third week is Larry, and then the fourth week is also Pastor Mike, our youth pastor, and they will take a specific amazing work that is found within the scripture, specifically in the Old Testament, to take a deeper look at ordinary people and how God did some amazing works in their lives through them. So these people, you'll take note that they're just like you and I, backs against the wall, right? Pressed up within a corner. The odds are against them. And these common people trusted in their God to do extraordinary work that will ultimately change the course of history. And I believe that's similar to us, is that our backs will be against the wall. And, you know, will we lean in and trust God or not? Will we remain faithful or not? Or will we bail out, right? But to stand firm, to trust God, even in some of the most difficult times in our lives. So our sermon purpose is this, is to help us discover within the scriptures the amazing works of God as seen and written then, so that we may hold on to them today as we await his amazing works to be performed in our lives today. Amen. So we're going to take a deeper look at a prophet of Israel. His name is Elisha. So if you could turn with me to 2 Kings chapter 6. And as you turn in there, what I'd like to do is give you just a backdrop of who Elisha was and is. Elisha's name means this: God is salvation. God is salvation. He's the son of Shaphat, whose hometown is in a place called Abimaholah. This is a city located in Jordan, in the Jordan Valley, which was west or is west of the Jordan River. He was a disciple and a protege of another infamous or very impactful prophet, and his name is Elijah. So we're talking about Elisha. That was Elijah. Okay, and he served Elijah for about 6 or 7 years. Now, in 1 Kings chapter 19, you don't have to turn there, but because I want to turn your attention to chapter 6 today. Chapter 19, what you find is that the prophet Elijah was instructed by the Lord to find this guy by the name of Elisha. And where he found Elisha was on a farm, plowing the field with 12 oxen. Don't know what the significance of that, but he was behind, it says specifically, behind 12, the 12th oxen that he was plowing the field. And Elisha then identified him and then placed his mantle or placed his cloak on top of the shoulders of Elisha. And this was symbolic of he's passing the prophetic torch. He passed the torch. He simply says, I found my successor, publicly, authentically placing his cloak upon him. Now, some other theologians would say it was symbolic of his Holy Spirit now resting upon Elisha. Now, why is that important? It's because before the finished work of Jesus Christ, in the Old Testament, in the Old Covenant, the Holy Spirit, his presence will just fall. I say just, it ain't just. He will fall and rest upon those who are anointed to do a work for God. Okay? You research on your own, one of the judges of Israel, and his name is Samson, clearly says his spirit came upon him, and then he would, you know, tear open a lion's mouth. Okay? He would do amazing things when the Spirit of God came upon him. But then when he cut his hair, he said the Spirit of God left. But then also when you hear King David write in Psalm 51, which was after his failure of murder and adultery with Bathsheba, the scripture says that David wrote, "Do not take your Holy Spirit away from me." Because he also saw what happened with Saul, the previous king, that his anointing left him and fell upon whom? David. Makes sense? So again, what is symbolic here is again that this encounter with Elijah, and Elisha says there's this transfer of authority. The successor is now on the scene, and the Spirit of God is now resting on Elisha. Now, Elijah's ministry took place in the northern kingdom of Israel. It lasted about 50 or 60 years during the reign of about four kings of Israel. The first is Jehoram. The next is Jehu. And the third was Jehoahaz. And the last was Joash, which probably makes no sense to you, but just to know that. But what Elisha did ask for when he received his calling from God, he asked for a double portion. In other words, he says, God, whatever you're doing in Elijah, give me a double dose of that. Now, interesting enough, God, he gave it to him, which was pretty amazing that God did double the work. Well, it says that Elijah's ministry lasted about 14 years. Elisha's ministry lasted between 50 and 60 years. It is also noted that Elisha did, through the power of the Holy Spirit, double the amount of miracles in his day than Elijah did. So he did really honor that request of granting him double portion. But there's one miracle I want to draw your attention to today, and that again is in 2 Kings chapter 6. And we're going to take a deeper dive there. We're going to pick up, though, in verses 8 through 23 just for the sake of time. You with me? All right, begin with verse 8, 2 Kings chapter 6. It says, "Now the king of Aram was making war against Israel. And he consulted with his servants, saying, in such and such place shall be my camp. But the man of God sent word to the king of Israel." And keep in mind, two settings. The king of Aram, the enemy, is saying that he's going to set his camp up in a certain place. But then it says, "But the man of God sent word to the king of Israel, saying, be careful that you do not pass this place where they're being camped. Because the Arameans are coming down there. And the king of Israel sent scouts to the place about which the man of God had told him. So he warned him so that he was on his guard there more than once or twice." Now listen to what happens. Verse 11, "Now the heart of the king of Aram was enraged over this matter." In other words, he found out where he was over and over again. It seems like Israel knew the battle plans. "Over this matter, and he called his servants and said to them, will you not tell me which of us is for the king of Israel?" In other words, I have a mole in the camp. Somebody is telling Israel every place we're going. Now listen to what the reply is. Verse 12, "One of his servants said, no, my lord, the king, but Elisha, the prophet who is in Israel, tells the king of Israel the words that you speak in your bedroom." Now, when I came to know Christ, there was this term that was used. It says, you know, when things like this happen, you know, when God says something to someone that you didn't tell them anything about, he says that they're reading your mail. It's similar to this. Well, you know, you break the law. You break the law when you go into someone else's mailbox and open their mail, right? That's against the law. But some way, somehow, God would instruct someone about you that is sealed in your heart, but only God knows about you. You ever walk into church and you're like, wait a minute, did someone tell the pastor we just talked about that last night? No, my Lord, the king, but Elisha, the prophet who is in Israel, tells the king of Israel the words that you speak in your bedroom. And we're going to return back to that verse. Verse 13, it says,

are we to do? So my question that I have for you is in two parts. Question number one is this. As Elijah, what are we to do when we are being attacked? What are we to do when it seems like the situation we're in is completely hopeless? What are we to do? You see, instinctively, there's two things that we do. Fight or flight. I'm going to lean into this. I'm going to tell you exactly what you need to hear. I'm going to tell you however it comes out. I'm not going to mince my words. I'm not even going to consult God about it. You just need to know what you did is wrong. Attack right back. Right? Or some of us coward, go in our bedrooms, we isolate ourselves, get away from everybody. We don't want to be in society anymore. Right? Close the blinds. No one hears from you. No one sees you. You hate the world. Everybody's bad because one person did you bad. When we feel attacked, fight or flight. When it's hopeless, fight or flight. But here you find the first answer of how we really should respond, and it's in verse 16. He said, "Do not be afraid, for those who are with us are greater than those who are with them." Amen. Amen. Don't be afraid. Don't break character. Don't start acting like you used to act before you came to know Jesus. Don't take matters into your own hands. Don't isolate yourself. Don't pull away from the body because one person hurt you. Or multiple people disappointed you. Don't be afraid. The word afraid or fear may be in your text. It means this. Do not stand in awe or dreadful of. You see, the weird concept in reality in this is that when we fight or we flight, we simply are saying that that thing or that person is more powerful than God. The other part of this definition, I think, brings greater clarity. It means this. Do not be inspired by lowercase g, godly fear or awe. Don't let anyone become so big that they overshadow God and that you begin to fear them or stand in awe of them more than you fear or in awe of God. Do not be afraid. Go back to verse 12, please. Continue to rely upon the Lord's secret insights. Remember verse 12? "No, my lord, the king, but Elisha, the prophet who is in Israel, tells the king of Israel the words that you speak in your bedroom." Let me translate that from Jeremiah 33, verse 2 and 3. It says this. This is what the Lord says. "He who made the earth, the Lord who formed it to create it, he whose name is the Lord, call to me and I will answer you. And I will tell you great and mighty things which you don't know." You follow me? So if you're feeling attacked and you don't know what to do and it seems like you're in a completely hopeless situation, call on who? God. And he'll begin to give you insights and understanding and clarity beyond your intellect, beyond your age, beyond your capacity. He'll begin to sort through all the mess of life. He'll begin to share with you and show you how you conduct yourself when you are being attacked by someone. Or you feel that you are powerless and you're hopeless, right? Because we get in those situations, even in the context of relationships. It's like, "Well, he just don't hear me. He just don't understand me." Hopeless. It's really what you're saying. "Well, she's not respecting me." You're simply saying that I'm in a hopeless context right now. I'm in a hopeless marriage. I can't believe it. My kids aren't respecting me and honoring me. Well, you
are saying to yourself and to your kids,

0: kids and your family that I'm in a hopeless situation and I'm so frustrated. And or I'm afraid that I'm losing my leverage as a parent. So then what do? We say stupid stuff. And we become helicopter parents. And we hover, control, because of fear. And truth be told, the more you do that, you realize the more it doesn't work. Call on me, I will answer you. I will tell you great and mighty things which you don't understand. But then after the Lord's secret insights, we have to also realize, and for back to verse 16, those are who are with us are what? Greater than those who are what? With them. Don't be afraid, because you and I are never outnumbered. Amen. Greater is he that is in you than he that is in the world. Amen. Romans chapter 8, verses 31 through 39 describes how God's his love ensures we would never be outnumbered. That his love ensures we would never be outnumbered. What then shall we say to these things? Just pick a thing. If God is for us, who can be against us? He who did not spare his own son, but delivered him over for us all. Think about that for a minute. He didn't spare his son so that nothing can ever be against you. Who will bring a charge against God's elect? It's a question. God is the one who justifies. You don't, in any context, you don't have to fight and justify yourself. I mean, if someone feels that you're not doing your job, well, why are you trying to justify it if you're doing your job? I mean, if you're a man and you're loving your wife as Christ loved the church, why are you trying to justify that you love her or not? Let God deal with her heart. Why are you trying to justify, you know, your respect for your husband if you have truly respected and honoring him? It's not to justify. You don't have to justify your parenthood. You don't have to justify that you're being obedient to your parents if, in fact, you are what? Being obedient to the parents. Because God will justify you. You have to justify that you're a good worker by making your job more important than the one who gave you the job. Who is the one who condemns? Christ Jesus is he who died, but rather was raised, who is at the right hand of, listen to this church, he's at the right hand of God who also intercedes for us. You have Christ praying for you in every situation in life, every circumstance, every attack, every hopeless situation you're in, Christ is busy and completely involved. And he is interceding and he's praying for you night and day. Who will separate us from the love of Christ? Question mark. Well, will tribulation or trouble or persecution or famine or nakedness or danger or sword? Anyone ever experienced any of those? Just as it is written, for your sake, we are killed all day long. We were regarded as sheep to be slaughtered. But listen to verse 37. But in all these things, we overwhelmingly conquer through whom? Him who loved us. For I'm convinced that neither death nor life nor angels nor principalities nor things present nor things to come nor powers nor height nor depth nor any other created thing will be able to separate us from the love of God that is found where? If God be for us, greater is he. We should never be afraid. God is always for us. You know why? Because he always loves us. He doesn't love you when your marriage is going good, and then stop loving you when you're hitting a speed bump in your marriage. He doesn't love you only when you're single. He doesn't love you only when you follow me. He doesn't love you when you have more money in the bank and you have less money in the bank. He doesn't love you when you're feeling good or when you're not. You follow me? He doesn't love us conditionally. It's unconditionally. His love is enduring. He loves us in season and out of season. Amen? Don't be afraid. He's always with us because he always loves us. Amen? So then look at verse number 17. Again, 2 Kings chapter 6. It says, then Elijah prayed and said, Lord, please open his eyes so that he may see. And the Lord opened the servant's eyes and he saw. And behold, the mountain was full of horses and chariots of fire all around Elisha. Now again, intellectually, theologically, conceptually, we can say, oh yeah, God, I know you love me and I know you're always with me and nothing can separate me from you. And I know that you're always with me because you always love me. And I know, God, that at the end of the day, right, if Christ be for me, who can be against me? But do you see what I see? Do you hear what I hear? Oh, matter of fact, I see nothing. There's nothing changing. It's the same thing over and over and over and over again. And but yet I know you love me, but yet conceptually, my head understands it, but my heart ain't getting it right now. Our second point you find in verse 17, then pray. Pray for open eyes. Sometimes it's that simple. God, can you just help me see? Help me see you in this. Help me see you through this. Help me see beyond this. Help me see it finished. Show me. The word prayed simply means you intercede. So Elijah interceded and said, please open his eyes. So apparently Elisha saw, right? But there's times that we need to see, but then those people around us who could probably be Debbie Downers and, right? And bad company corrupts your morals, and before you know it, you feel just as bad as they feel, and they want you to feel just as bad as they do. So there's times that you not only pray for yourself, but you pray for them. In Ephesians chapter 1, verses 18 through 20, it affirms that there's times that the eyes of our hearts, it probably just need to be enlightened every now and then. And the Apostle Paul wrote this to the church at Ephesus, and he said this, I pray that the eyes of your heart may be enlightened.
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4: 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Happy Sunday. Thank you for listening to WFIL today. May you have a blessed Lord's Day. 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And we'll pass those along there at WFIL.com. 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
13: Have you ever had an attitude towards somebody you're holding in unforgiveness? And you can be at a party or whatever it is, and you're having a good time. As soon as they walk in, everything changes for you. Your face changes, you get mad, you start murmuring under your breath and muttering, now the maid showed up in here, make me sick. And you're doing all that. Sometimes they see you. and they don't care. You're wasting a lot of time, a lot of energy. Hate expends a lot of energy. But notice your enemies next time you see them. They could care less, because you are not to be the one who deals with that transgression. So the Bible says forgive. The word forgive, the Greek word, means to send away. It means whatever they did, it was wrong, it was sin, it was not what they should have done. But the Bible says you send it away from your heart so that you don't carry them around and you don't become a warden where you're carrying around in your heart, in the jail of your heart, all the folk who have sinned against you or mistreated you. Some of y'all got a full-blown prison you're walking around in inside of you right now. You know I'm telling the truth. I'm ringing doorbells. I know I am. A full-blown Pelican Bay, full-blown. Some of y'all got an Alcatraz. You put them out in the middle of the ocean in your heart. All these folk. And the Bible says you're not built to carry that. That's not God's will for you. He wants you to move on with your life. And as long as you become a warden, you have frozen yourself at the points of those offense in your life. And you can't truly move on with your life because you are living in the past. So God says, forgive. What does forgive mean? Forgive means I release them to God. I say, Lord, you will deal with the offense. My job is to make sure that what they did in the past does not determine my future as I walk with you. And I'm here to report to somebody that if you're going to be like Jesus, you're going to have to say like him, Father, I'm giving them over to you. Now, let me give you some practical advice about forgiveness. When you have to forgive people, I'm not suggesting that you go to folks who hurt you and are glad they hurt you, or hurt you or are in denial that they hurt you. I'm not suggesting you go to them and say, I forgive you, because they didn't ask for that. You don't have to express forgiveness to anyone who hasn't asked for it. What you have to do is release them in your heart and say, Lord, if they ever come, I have the gift of forgiveness ready to hand off. And in the meantime, I've given the offense to you, and I'm going to ask you to heal me, help me get over the pain of the hurt, the pain of the abuse, the pain of the betrayal. And help me move on, Lord, so that my life is not defined by their offenses. So you don't walk around telling people that you forgive them when they haven't asked for it. They need to come. They need to accept responsibility. They need to own the offense. What you have the right to do biblically is to show them the offense. So for some of you, that means you have to write a letter or an email or have a live conversation in which you say, you offended me, you abused me, here's what you did. And now that I'm walking with Christ and I'm a follower of Christ, I've got to be aware of that, and I've got to make you aware of it, because the Bible says when a person trespasses against you, go and show them their fault. So don't be some little Christian who pretends like it didn't happen. Jesus said, go and show. Let them know you hurt me. I resent what you said to me. I resent how you treated me. I resent why you put me in that position. I resent that abuse. I resent that mistreatment. You are free to do that. That is the Christian thing to do. So you got to understand that, because a lot of folk won't tell you that. They make you feel like you're supposed to practice sloppy agape. You know, that little mamsy-pamsy Christianity where you're just grinning all the time and acting like everything is wonderful. No, no, you can walk up to some folk and say, you hurt me and I don't like it. You mistreated me and I'm a child of God and I don't deserve that kind of mistreatment. You have every right biblically to do that. Once you have shown them their fault, though, be ready, because some people will deny it. Some people will say it never happened. Some people will act like you have lost your mind. There's some people who will act like you are crazy because their sins have them in such denial. They don't have love in their heart from God. They don't have any sensitivity. They have walls up all around themselves. And so you will run into flat out denial. Sometimes people will add insult to the injury So you have to be prepared. Well, I did what Jesus said. I went and showed them. They've rejected me. So I give that offense now to God. And I have forgiveness. If they ever come and truly repent, I have forgiveness that I can release to them. But until or unless they ever come to me, I'm just going to have to give this to God and believe him for my future. I have a word for those of you who have been mistreated and abused. I want to let you know that the power of God will see to it. If you will be a follower of Christ, read the scriptures. God will not let anyone who has truly come to him and sought him to get free from the chains of what other people have done to them. God will not leave you in that condition. He will set you free from that pain. He will set you free from what they did. He will set you free from how they impacted you. You can be like Joseph, who said to his brothers one day, "You meant what you did for evil, but God took it and turned it around for good." And the fact of the matter is, there are people all throughout the body of Christ who have built full ministries on their pain because God so healed them and God so restored them that they're able now to help other people to understand that other folks don't get to dictate your destiny. Your enemies don't get to decide what happens in your life. And so you're going to have to forgive. You're going to have to forgive. If you're going to be like Jesus, you must forgive. Now, next point is that if you're going to be like Jesus, you're going to have to create appropriate boundaries. Jesus, when he lived his life, he made sure that he had the appropriate boundaries to deal with all the people he was going to have to deal with. In fact, you couldn't have 24-hour access to Jesus because he saw to it that he defined all the relationships according to the will of the Heavenly Father. And so he made sure to walk with boundaries. There was a time when he brought healing into the life of a demonized man. And after that man was healed and delivered from those spirits, the man wanted to travel with Jesus everywhere he went. And Jesus said, "No, I want you to go to your hometown and tell them what I did for you." You have to learn to send people away. You have to learn to say no to people. And when it comes to your abusers, you have to learn to draw the lines and the boundaries so that they cannot have access to you again. Very important. Very important. If you're going to be like Jesus, you have to learn to deal with boundaries. You can't act like everyone gets to get in and have access to you. When it comes to your abusers and those who have offended you, you have got to make sure that you establish appropriate boundaries so that they cannot have access again. So I've said it over the years. If someone trespasses against you and truly repents, you forgive them. But until they demonstrate that they are trustworthy, you cannot trust them. When people show you that they're not worthy of trust, please believe them. If you want to be like Jesus, you have to believe them. If you show me you're not worthy of trust, I will believe you. And I will keep an eye on you. Right in the scriptures, the Bible says that Jesus had to do that as he dealt with the people in his life. In fact, there is an occasion when he said to his disciples in Matthew chapter 7, verse 15, he said, "You have to be aware of the leaven of the Pharisees and of Herod." He was looking at some people who had it in for him, and he taught his disciples, "You have to beware." You ever saw that sign, "Beware of dog"? What's that mean? That means you come in this yard if you want to, but there's a dog here that is gifted to give you problems. I know, I grew up, one of my jobs growing up was having a paper route. Y'all didn't live in those days, but some of us 45, 50 and older, we know. We grew up having a little, one of my jobs was born to being a paper boy and get up early in the morning and fold the papers. And I knew the yards where when it said beware of dog, I was supposed to believe them. And I had told those people in advance, I love taking the papers right to the porch, putting it right where you want, because at Christmas time I want a blessing. said, but y'all have a dog that will not let me do that. I'll show you where I'm going to put your paper. It's going to be out here by the curb. Nice. It'd be right here. Safe and sound. And if you ever want your paper on your porch, get rid of your dog. I had to look out for myself. I wasn't making that much money as a paper boy. Well, I'm gonna risk a dog bite over it. You have to know the appropriate boundaries for your life. Jesus said, beware of the leaven of the Pharisees and of Herod. Watch out for people who have it in for you. See, you have people who love you but disappoint you. I said over the years, but you also have people who don't love you to begin with. You got to know the folks who love you, but they will disappoint you. So you have to have the right boundaries. You have to know the people who really have it in for you and make sure they can't get a clean shot at you. Don't expose yourself in those ways. You have to know people you love and who love you, but their season in your life has changed. Some of you have grown children. If you want them to live with you, you're going to allow them to live with you, then you have to have the standard by which you get to live here. You know, there's a season where you got to take care of them. You're supposed to. It's God's will and all of that. But there comes another season where once you are at a certain age, once you're out of school, if you live here, we may choose to allow you to live here, but it's got to be at our convenience and to bless us. It flips the script. My parents allowed me to live in their home until I got married. I was so grateful for that. I didn't want to move out and get my own place. I figured the first place I want to live outside my mama house is when I have a wife. I got married at 24, and so my parents allowed me. After college, you can live here until you get married. But you're going to have to pay some money. You're going to have to be gainfully employed. Or in school full time, one of the two, and you're going to have to chip in and help. And they had the boundaries laid out, and everybody knew the rules. It was a blessing. I was able to save up a little money so that when I chose Meredith for my wife, I was able to put some money aside, get her a nice little ring and all of that because they were helping me and I was helping them. I'm living there, helping out at the home. My dad said, I'm not getting a gardener when I got a son. And he liked those big old yards. His house had all this land, and he wouldn't even go get one of them riding. He said, no, you young and strong, just go on and... But I lived there. That was the deal. I could accept it or go get an apartment. My choice. Y'all have to know how to do that. Draw the boundaries. And after I got married, that was it. Now, fortunately, I wanted to go. But I wouldn't have had a choice anyway. I told you the story. After I got married, I still had the key to the house. And a couple of weeks, it's probably a matter of days. After I got married, I said, oh, let me shoot on back over and see my parents. I'm home from a little honeymoon. I'm excited, little young married man now. And so I came on in, and I've had the key all my life. So I'm used to, I just took the key and turned it and walked on in the house. And my father was sitting at the kitchen table, and he looked up and saw me. He said, hey, son. I said, hey, Pop, how you doing? He, oh, man, good to see you. We hugged, what have you. And I stood there. I figured I'd stand there in the kitchen. We both married men now. Stand there and shoot the breeze with a married man, you know. So I stand there, and I've lived in that house all these years. I'm 24 now, so I just went to the cabinet like usual and got a cup and went to the refrigerator and poured some apple juice. And I'm just standing there drinking the apple juice and talking to Pop. And we talked for a few minutes and what have you. Then I saw this look come over his face as he realized that he didn't get up and open the door for me. And he said, son, how'd you get in here? I said, oh, you know, I still have my key, you know, and so I just thought, come on in and see you and Mom. He said, oh, good. Well, good to see you. Now, son, when you leave your key right up on that ledge. Hurt my feelings. And I thought, I didn't say it, but I thought, what you mean leave the key? But I got it. What he meant was, I love you. You my boy. But you have left my house. You got you a little old wife. You now started ministry. You're my assistant pastor. Got a little old wife, little old salary. Went and got you a little old apartment. You go there and drink your own little old apple juice. And when you come here, ring the doorbell. And he loved me, but he was serious. He told us when we got married, y'all better make it work because you're not coming back in here. Months later, I went back, rang the doorbell, went back. He wasn't home. My mom was there, ran in, talked to her. And I thought, this was months later. I'm now months married. Old veteran, you know, married. And I just, so I thought I'd wax, you know, nostalgic. And I'm back in the home where I was raised. And so I thought I'd run up to the third floor and look in my old room. And I ran up there. And he had turned it into a study. I said, all right, well, I said, well, let me run to the bathroom while I'm here. And I ran to my bathroom on the third floor, to what I thought was my bathroom. And it was a sauna. I ran downstairs and said, Mom, what's going on up there on the third floor? I said, oh, yeah, your father, yeah, as soon as you got married, he called the contractor. I mean, he was making it clear, I love you, but this is a new season. This season is about me. The Lord bless you and keep you, make his face shine upon you, be gracious unto you. The Lord lift up his countenance upon you and give you peace. As for me, I have fought a good fight. I have finished my course as a parent. I have kept the faith. Henceforth is laid up for me a sauna. I've come to respect that. He did the right thing. Some of you are going in for a second tour of duty. And that's fine if you choose to, but do it at your convenience. Not at your sacrifice. God hasn't called you to lay down your life for grown folk who need to be taking care of their own responsibilities. God didn't call you to pay bills to people who need to be paying their own bills. If you grandparents want to occasionally help out, that's good. But if they want to turn you into a full-blown, full-time babysitter, go find out what babysitters make. Bring them a rate sheet. Sometimes you have to discern the seasons have changed in your life. And you got to draw appropriate boundaries. Jesus was very clear with his disciples. He taught them, when it comes to the Herods and the Pharisees, you have to have one posture. When it comes to your enemies, you have to have another posture. When it comes to the people who have played a certain role in your season, if the season changes, you have to understand that. Because God has a plan and purpose for your life that is so significant that you must create the appropriate boundaries so that nothing distracts you from doing the will of God. When it's all said and done, the most important thing for you to do, for me to do, is to make sure that our lives are in the center of God's will. Some people will be happy with that, and there are some people in your life who won't be happy with that. You have to learn to be okay regardless. When people try to manipulate you with their attitudes and make you feel like you're supposed to treat them a certain way, you have to have the grace to say, no, that's not what God's called me to do. I love you. I'll be there for you when the Lord wants me to and how he wants me to. But I must make sure that I live my life with the appropriate boundaries so that I am fully prepared to do his will.
14: Thanks so much for being here with us for today's Destined for Victory message, Neglected Areas of Discipleship. You know, our media ministry was built upon a deep desire to honor God with our time and resources, and it's listening friends and partners like you who give so generously to give us that privilege. This season of the year, however, always seems to be a difficult one for ministry. I once asked Pastor Paul if this was true for Destined for Victory, and he gave us a very candid answer.
15: Yes, it is. And it's simply because people love us and they want to support us, but sometimes we're so glad to be through the winter and the spring, and we're now in the summer, and we're ready to take some vacation time and do some things that we've longed to do for months. And we get to do it, whether it's travel or whatever. But I just want to encourage and remind our listeners that if we're going to keep on preaching the word throughout the year, then the support is absolutely necessary. Because I have found out that the bills don't take vacations. No. They keep coming every single month. And so we have to be ready to meet them with the finances necessary. And again, it's not about the money. It's what the money does. Your giving allows us to keep on declaring truth that people need to hear day in and day out, month in and month out. 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
13: I want to ask you to examine your life. 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
14: 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In Christ, you are destined for victory.

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1: AM 560 WFIL. Victoria here, happy to be with you. James 1:27 says, "Religion God our Father sees as pure and faultless as this, to look after orphans and widows in their distress." 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
2: 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Happy Sunday. Thank you for listening to WFIL today. May you have a blessed Lord's Day. 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We have a lot of ground yet to cover by midnight tomorrow, so I invite you to pray. 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Not sure how many we'll get today, but we hope to have a few. And we'll pass those along there at WFIL.com. Thank you so much. Again, the number is 833-960-7477. Please pray, and by God's grace, we'll get to that goal by tomorrow at midnight here at WFIL.
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9: 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I'm Roger Marsh. 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For decades, Morton has worked to equip conservative students to stand firm on campuses dominated by the left, training young people to recognize when they're being manipulated and to hold on to their convictions with confidence. On the last Family Talk broadcast, Dr. Dobson and his guest Morton Blackwell explored the assaults on Christian belief in higher education. On today's program, they'll ask a pointed question. Is there really any hope for the future of America's colleges? Let's rejoin that discussion right now on today's edition of Family Talk.
10: Suppose you had a son or daughter who was ready to go to college. Would you feel comfortable with them attending a liberal state university?
11: I wouldn't want to take the risk. I mean, there are prestigious schools where if you go to the school and you get a degree, your economic circumstances may be bettered by that. But I know too many parents and too many grandparents who will say, I sent my son off to Ohio State and he came back unrecognizable. Everything that the family had taught him, he was a different person and he didn't believe our principles anymore. I have grandkids and we're thinking about colleges, and the number of colleges that I would feel comfortable about my grandkids going to, maybe 10.
10: See, I feel exactly the same way. If you care about the moral values, and from my point of view, the Christian understanding, scriptural understanding, if you care about that, you're going to put it totally at risk in a youngster who is too immature to recognize he or she is being manipulated. Right. I would not run that risk. That's the way you put it. That's the way I feel about it.
11: Well, however, you know and I know that most parents who share our views are not going to feel that strongly about it, and they're going to say, we'll send our kids to a more typical college. And what that means is, on these campuses, the vast majority of the campuses that are dominated, and they are dominated by the left, there are nonetheless a lot of people who have reached young adulthood with their heads still screwed on right. And those people are the targets of the administration and the faculty and the other leftist student groups. And that's why I spend so much time and effort sending bright people who are conservative out to campus to find conservative students and help them form conservative student groups. Because if they think they're the only conservative on campus, then they are going to be tempted to no longer show any conservative characteristics. But if they are reinforced with a group of like-minded people and they bring in good speakers and they read the right books
10: and get involved with your organization, do you take a young person like that and begin to train them and give them?
11: We offer our youth leadership school, which was the first of the schools that the Leadership Institute ran. It's to train people who are interested in becoming organizers of students for some cause or candidate. That's our youth leadership school. And so we offer that. But we cooperate with all of these other groups, and some of them are pro-life groups, and some of them are Second Amendment groups, and some of them are free market oriented groups. My role in life, I believe, is to find people who are already reasonably conservative, and they have been made conservative by their parents bringing up, by their upbringing from the church, maybe a good uncle, maybe some kindly next-door neighbor has given them a reasonable philosophical background. Find those people and teach them how to be effective in politics so that they will not be captured by the left and so that they can organize in behalf of limited government and free enterprise.
10: So for those that feel completely outnumbered and overwhelmed and what's happening in the classroom is contrary to everything that they believe, but they haven't got the courage of their convictions, can go and find people of like mind within your organization.
11: Exactly. And there have always been a cadre of conservatives at Harvard and at Yale and at Princeton, a famous group at Dartmouth created the Dartmouth Review. I think it's important that we not just abandon the colleges because they're dominated by the left. We're going to realize that most students are going to go to a leftist-dominated college, so let's have a rescue mission, find those people, let them get to know each other, let them get trained properly in how to defend their principles of limited government and free enterprise.
10: Is there any hope of taking back the university system?
11: It is a long-term process. There are exceptions. I mean, I live in Northern Virginia, and we have there a big state university called George Mason University. Now, my son got a degree in English, and he told me that in all of the English classes he took, he said every one of his professors, as he put it, was at least a socialist. Meaning that they would be further left to communists. However, at George Mason University, they have a wonderful free market economics department, and they have, on precedent for a state university, a large and effective law school, which they just changed the name, and it's now the Antonin Scalia School of Law.
10: Oh,
11: and so there are oases for right-thinking people on these campuses.
10: So at the very least, parents who are helping their sons and daughters select the college experience, the school that they're going to go to, really need to invest themselves in that issue.
11: Exactly.
10: And learn something about the school and what its philosophy is.
11: Right.
10: Some of them won't even let conservative, conservative Christian students in. To those highly competitive programs.
11: In Virginia, it became known among conservatives that if you wanted your child to be accepted at the University of Virginia, very prestigious school, you had to be sure that on the materials that you presented, there were no indications that your son or daughter was a conservative.
10: And when you consider where that money comes from for that university, that ought to be illegal if it's not.
11: Well, it is awful, and things have to be done, in some cases, by the state government. The case in Tennessee, if you started the program talking about, it was state legislators who got this information, got pressure, and almost immediately they proceeded to defund this rotten leftist program and spent some of the money on bumper stickers reading In God We Trust.
10: You have a program that's had a major impact. It's called Campus Reform, but I haven't seen a description of exactly how that works. What is Campus Reform?
11: Campus Reform is a campus news website which is sourced by conservative students on college campus who see abuses and bias going on around them, and they report it to us, and we put it on the website. Five stories or so every day go on our website, and anybody can do it. You just go to the website, campusreform.org. There is a place on the landing page of that website where if you wish to be alerted to one story every day of the horrible things that are going on campus, just give us the email there, and we'll give you that feed as long as you want that feed.
10: Can you make it specific to a particular university or campus or state?
11: Well, there are like 2,700 four-year colleges in America, and there's no way to cover all of that on a single website. We do have available on the website, you can go back and look at stories, hundreds of them that have come in over the years, and I think you can search that for a particular college.
10: So you have some archives that...
11: The archives are open.
10: Do you list the universities that you approve of, that you... feel are doing the best job?
11: Well, we don't have such a list. I mean, you could sit down and come up with a list pretty quickly. You know, Hillsdale, Grove City, Liberty. They're not really that many of them. And for many schools, if you have a particular course of study, if you can identify departments where there are good conservative faculty, then you can go to that school.
10: Hmm. Morton, tell me if you're hopeful about the future.
11: Well, those of us who favor traditional values and strong defense and

0: magazines would give everybody their news about the public policy process. And think of what we have today.
1: Yeah.
0: We have the internet that we can talk to each other on without any filter. We have talk radio. We have programs like you. And I mean, imagine, was there anybody back in the 1960s with the outreach that you today have, Dr. Dobson? I don't remember.
1: No, and it really rankled me. When I was riding back and forth to the university in the car in the morning and at night, and I would listen to what kind of passed for talk radio then, I wanted to bite the steering wheel. I mean, there was nothing that represented my point of view.
0: Well,
1: and nothing. There was nobody. There was no Rush Limbaugh. There was no right. Hannity. There was none of those programs existed.
0: Exactly. So we have the means of communication now that we didn't have before. And so that is something we should think about and not get upset or despondent. Who would have thought that in the 1960s or 1970s that it would be possible to elect Ronald Reagan president of the United States? A lot of people thought that the Soviet Empire was going to absorb the whole world. And then suddenly conservatives got active at the grassroots and elected Ronald Reagan. The economy turned around, and it was communism that was thrown into the dustbin of history.
1: I read something that you wrote. I can't quote it, but let me express the idea of it, that when you supported Barry Goldwater for president and he got crushed by Lyndon Johnson,
0: yes,
1: you realized it's not enough to be right.
0: Exactly.
1: You've got to know something about the process and
0: That's
1: how
0: correct.
1: To get there.
0: I think if you are committed to your principles, then you owe it to your philosophy to study how to win. Don't expect to win just because you think you can prove that you're right. You have to learn how to organize and communicate and raise funds and recruit candidates and manage campaigns and be good candidates, learn how to communicate online, etc. And all of that is what I have been focusing on, teaching people the skills and techniques to win. And I am so fortunate that I've been able to find literally tens of thousands of conservatives who are willing to financially support what I'm doing. And the end result now is 197,000 people that we trained and almost 2,000 conservative clubs that we work with. I have 33 members of the Congress who are graduates of my training, 400 plus state legislators serving now. So are we going to win or not? I don't know. But the Lord did not demand that we win. He demanded that we try.
1: Hmm. Tell me why you put such emphasis on winning politically. There's a reason behind that. Explain it.
0: The winner in a political contest, I believe, is determined not by whether or not you can prove yourself correct, but the winner is determined by the number and the effectiveness of the activists on the respective sides. If one side has a greater number of effective activists over a long period of time, that side is going to win. I think that's one reason why the communists had success for a long time, because conservatives were satisfied that we were right and could prove that we were right. The communists were studying how to win, how to organize, how to communicate, how to raise funds, how to get people of your viewpoint in jobs in the public policy process.
1: And those are things you teach through
0: absolutely.
1: Leadership
0: It's hard
1: Institute.
0: Because a lot of people who are deeply committed, philosophically conservative, think it's beneath their dignity to study mere technique, because the same techniques that you would use to design a piece of literature for a conservative group could be used by a left-wing group. And so that doesn't excite conservatives. But if you teach people what the real nature of politics is, that the Winner is determined by the number and the effectiveness of the activists on each side. The number of activists

0: This on a given side is determined by the organizational technology that that side uses, and that if you organize and train people and you have more activists on your side, eventually you're going to win. Teaching philosophically committed people that they have a moral obligation to study how to win is less difficult than you might expect.
1: Let me tell you what concerns me probably more than anything else, and that's that the people who are most committed to values, to rightness and wrongness, are conservative Christians.
0: Yes.
1: And often those people feel that somehow it's immoral or not right or anti-biblical or scriptural or what have you to be involved in politics. And they brag about it. They love to say, well, as you know, we're not political. Right. We're really talking about right and wrong. We're really talking about the future of this country. I mean, what if the founding fathers took that approach? Abraham Lincoln says the government of the people, by the people, and for the people. He didn't say of, by, and for everybody except conservative Christians. He said we all have a right to address the government and certainly to vote. When half the Christians don't even bother to register vote.
0: I don't think that the Lord wants us to be so concerned with heavenly things that we're no earthly good.
1: Well, as you can see, that's a hot button for me there. But
0: I shudder to think what the country would be like were it not for the work you have done, Dr. Thompson.
1: Thank you, sir. Well, I appreciate so much what you stand for and the influence you've had on my life. And you're not ready to give up, are you? You're not ready to retire.
0: Retirement is not in my vocabulary. As long as I am in good physical and mental health, I plan to do it. And I have to tell you, it is immensely exciting when you find young people who are reasonably conservative and you bring them in and you teach them how to win. And then they say, I learned more at your seminar than I did at 4 years of college about how to affect government. And you realize that you've launched them perhaps on a lifetime of fighting for conservative principles. And when you train as many people as I have, I can't keep track of those people any more than you can keep track of the millions of people whose lives you have influenced. But you get plenty of comment back. People will tell you, as I told you before we went on, something that you did helped my family greatly, and you would never have noted if I hadn't told you about that this morning. So you know that not only is there enough evidence to show that what you're doing is worthwhile, you know that there's a whole lot out there, a whole lot more that you'll never, ever really be able to fully measure, but it's there.
1: Well, I find out about it when I go out in public and people stop me to tell me you helped raise my children.
0: Yes.
1: And that's my legacy if I've got one.
0: Yes. It's a great one.
1: And you have a great legacy too, sir. And keep up the good work. Now, how can people find your organization and how can they support you and help you?
0: Well, they can go to the website, leadershipinstitute.org, where we describe our programs. If people are interested in contributing, they can contribute on that website. I would encourage everybody, if you're not familiar with the Leadership Institute's campus news website, Campus Reform, go online and call up Campus Reform. We run about 5 stories of leftist outrages on campus every day. And there's a place on the page for Campus Reform for people to sign in, and we'll send you every day a new story about leftist abuses and bias on campus.
1: It's that prevalent.
0: We have an abundance of these.
1: You don't have trouble finding those stories, right?
0: For some long time, we were sending out to friendly news media one story a day about leftist outrages on campus. There were so many of them that we began now in our feed, we send four or five different stories out to the media so they can use one that maybe other news media aren't using. It's just awful. Shining sunlight on what they're doing is not only exciting, but it's rewarding, and very often they are forced to go into retreat when what they do is exposed.
1: I appreciate you being here. I love talking to you. And starting in 1983, we began a conversation that we carried on today. Thanks for coming.
0: And thank you so much for having me.
2: You know, it's really sobering to realize that the campuses meant to shape our children's futures are so often working to actually unravel their faith instead. But as Morton Blackwell reminded us on today's edition of Dr. James Dobson's Family Talk, no student stands alone when they're surrounded by others who share their convictions. 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Box 39000, Colorado Springs, Colorado, the zip code 80949. 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P.O. 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
9: Passionately proclaim uncompromising truth. That's what Dr. Michael Youssef is committed to doing across six continents, through the expanding ministry arms of Leading the Way. In this episode, hear the final message that Dr. Youssef preached at the church that he founded in Atlanta. This is a cornerstone message. It drove his life, and it drives everything he does as an individual, as a husband and father and grandfather, and now as he moves forward as a ministry leader. This is also a message that Dr. Youssef is passionate about sharing with you, because it's a biblical call to point the lost to the truth that is only found in Christ. And he's challenging you to increase the passion of declaring Christ openly in your family, in your church, in your workplace, your community, and your nation. 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
10: Turn with me, please, to 2 Corinthians chapter 4, verses 4 and 5. The God of this age, talking about Satan, the God of this age has blinded the minds of the unbelievers so that they cannot see the light of the gospel of the glory of Christ, who is the image of God. Say that with me. Who is? For we do not preach ourselves, but Jesus Christ as Lord, and we ourselves as your servants for Jesus' sake. This cannot be just the foundation stone, cannot be just a doctrine that's stuck away in historical books. No, but it has to be preached and practiced day in and day out, again and again and again. Because if you study church history, you will find that in every generation, our Lord has called upon some men and women, young and old, to stand up and affirm this truth for themselves, to stand up against the spirit of the age, to stand up against those who water down, modify, or otherwise compromise the gospel of Jesus Christ, to stand up against those who deny the power of the gospel of Jesus Christ, to stand up against those who seek to rewrite the gospel and make it palatable to non-believers, those who seek to modify the message of Christ to fit the cultural trends, to stand up against those who seek to repaint the portrait of Jesus in order to make him acceptable to rebellious sinners, those who seek to remove the offense of the cross, those who seek to shave the mane of the Lion of Judah, those who preach that if you believe somewhat and repent to a certain extent, you'll be saved to a certain degree. No in a million no to that. No in a million no to that. Now, I remember a number of years ago, a man who had risen into leadership here, including serving on the vestry. He was under pressure to doubt this message. And he began a chain of murmur against me and the preaching of the Word of God. And he kept saying, what we need to do is to affirm what we're for, not what we're against. I knew where that was coming from, and I immediately confronted him one-on-one, and I explained to him that for the pure gospel of Jesus Christ to be lifted high, we must preach what we are for, but we're also what we're against. For we are not like the Islamists who force their religion on people by jihad, by force, by terrorism. But we lift up Christ, our Christ, so that everyone can make an intelligent decision for or against to receive Christ or reject him, declaring clearly and lovingly and thoughtfully that those who receive him as the only Savior and Lord will receive forgiveness of sins, peace and joy in this life, and be assured of eternity with him in heaven. Those who reject him as their only Savior and Lord, they will spend there forever in an eternity of horror and suffering. And that is why we see in history again and again and again that God calls faithful children for 2,000 years now to stand firm, to stand strong, to stand up, and to say with the Apostle Paul, for we preach Christ and not ourselves, but we, your servants, for Jesus' sake. We do not preach our ideas, we preach Christ. We do not preach what makes us popular, we preach Christ. We don't preach what makes us acceptable to this fallen world, we preach Christ. We do not preach the rebranding of Jesus as some people are asking for, nor do we preach surrender to the power of sin, nor do we preach capitulation to the enslavement of sin, nor do we preach surrender to the sexual revolution, nor do we preach pragmatism toward political correctness. No, no, no. We preach Christ, not ourselves. As Jude, the half-brother of Jesus, reminds us that we must always, always, always contend for the faith that once delivered. Not the faith that we want to make it to be, but the faith that once delivered. Even during the apostolic age, the Apostle Paul was confronted by many of his contemporaries who were preaching false gospels, modified gospels, edited gospels, add to gospel. And he exposed them when he said, no, we preach who? In the Galatian church, he confronted those who want to add to the gospel and make rituals to be necessary for salvation, plus Jesus. And he says, no, the gospel of Jesus Christ alone, Christ alone. And in Ephesus and in other places, he confronted the Gnostics who preached salvation through knowledge. But he said, no, we preach who? One of the early heretics of the church, in the church, named Marcion, from which we get the Marcion heresy. He taught that the God of the Old Testament is different from the God of the New Testament. Yes, it's not new. And therefore, he said that we need to be unhitched from the Old Testament. Old heresies are now being dressed up and look like new ideas, new fads, but there's nothing new under the sun. The faithful disciples of Jesus said, no, without the Old Testament, the New Testament doesn't make sense. Without the foundation, the building cannot stand. Without Abraham, we could not comprehend the seed of Abraham, Jesus. Without David, we cannot comprehend the son of David, the Lord Jesus Christ. Without the law, we could never comprehend or appreciate the grace of God. As I said, these various heresies that plagued the church from the very early days, and now they're dressing them up and be preached from many evangelical pulpits today. But I'm charging you to remain faithful to preach Christ. In fact, remind me of what something Dr. Criswell of First Baptist Church of Dallas said years ago. I went to hear him many, many years ago. And he said, a skunk is a skunk by any name. Heresy is a heresy by any name. There is no use dressing it up. These dressing up these old heresies, because the faithful believers are going to see through it. And Paul said, of the devices of the devil, we are not ignorant. We are alert and we are aware. Please don't ever forget that when the early believers said that we preach Christ alone, they were burned alive. They were dipped in boiling tar. They were given to hungry lions. But they were not deterred from preaching Christ alone, through faith alone, by grace alone, in the Scripture alone. Glory to God. Then came the Dark Ages, where the superstition and witchcraft invaded, came inside the church itself, including the Vatican. There's some horror stories that I can't share with you. But God raised up reformers who read the Scriptures, and they realized that we must preach Christ and salvation by faith in Him alone. Then about 300 years ago, a man by the name of Irenaeus, we got the Arminian theology from him. He thought that God is not capable of saving us. We have to save ourselves. But good and godly men like George Whitefield rose up and said, no, we must preach Christ, who alone can save from the guttermost to the uttermost. Today we have Universalists, Unitarian, who teach that Christ is the ideal man, which we too can be, when we obtain a higher self. Scientology teaches that if we know enough, we can survive forever. Not without Jesus, you will. Astrology says the time you're born determines your destiny. The reincarnationists say that life is reincarnated into new life, which pays for the misdeeds of the former life. No. Because Christ paid all of the wages of sin of everyone who would repent and believe in Him and surrender to Him as the only Lord and Savior. Then we had the human potential movement in the 60s. And it says that we can create our own identity. No wonder there are so many confused people around us. Today, there are so many called evangelical preachers who are saying that the Bible is like a smorgasbord, or as we say here, a buffet, that you pick what you like, leave what you don't like. In fact, this teaching is more than any other heresy that is a modern-day heresy in many a church. It breaks my heart. And that exactly what weakened the church, nullified this message, muffled its voice and confused millions of people, and is going to lead many to eternal damnation. And that is why today, more than any other time in history, we must only preach the Christ of the Bible. The Christ who is God, the God of power and might. The Christ who is the only one who can forgive all of our sins. The Christ who is the only one who can break the power of sin. the Christ, the only one who can restore us to sanity, the only one who can set the captives free. He's the only one who liberates us from the chains of addictions. He's the only one who will one day judge the living and the dead. He's the only one who will one day rule supreme forever and ever. He's the only one to whom every knee shall bow and every tongue confess that Jesus Christ is Lord to the glory of God the Father. We preach Christ, who is the image of the invisible God, and we ourselves, your servants, for Christ's sake. We preach the only Christ who promised by God the Father back in Genesis. We preach the Christ who was born of pure virgin. We preach only Christ who healed the sick, raised the dead, made the lame to walk, and set the captives free. We preach the only Christ who was crucified on Mount Golgotha, buried for 3 days, and then on the third day, he and only he in all of human history rose from the dead, never to die again. We preach the Christ, the only one who can promise eternal life to every repentant sinner like me and like you. We preach the only Christ who ascended alive into heaven, now sits on the rim of the universe, on the throne of God. And one day, while he's reigning and ruling now invisibly, one day he's going to come and he's going to reign and rule. We preach the only Christ who was his first coming was born in a manger, but in his second coming he will rule with an iron scepter. We preach the only Christ for whom and through whom the whole universe was created, the one who left heaven and came to earth. But in his second coming, he will come with power and great glory. We preach the only Christ who's in first coming, hung helplessly on the cross of Calvary, and yet rose victoriously from the dead. But the second coming, he will sit on the throne of God. We preach the only Christ who is the Lamb of God, who takes away the sin of the world, the sin of everyone who believes in him. But when he comes back, he comes as the Lion of Judah. We preach the Christ and not ourselves. Please listen to me, listen to me. We do not preach pop psychology, helpful as that may be to some people. We do not preach self-help, maybe liked by some people. We do not preach band-aids for temporary relief. No, we preach the only one who can do a total job for the total person. Oh, my beloved friends, this is not going to come as a surprise to you or many of you, certainly not to my family. I'm a man who is far, far, far, far, far from perfect. And that is why when I sin, I repent of my sin and confess my sin. I don't gloss over my sins. I don't explain away my sins. I don't rationalize my sins. I don't try to blame others for my sins. I confess them to the only one who have taken all of my sins and fastened them to the cross. But listen, that is Christianity 101. That's Christianity 101. Bible said, if we say we have no sin, we deceive ourselves and the truth is not in us. But if we confess, he is faithful and just to forgive us all of our sins. Our sins do not need a parade of pride and taking pride in sin. Our sins need to be broken over, confessed and repented of. Not to lower the bar of righteousness all the way to the ground. All the way to the ground. So that we might numb the sinners into their sin. Not to paint over our failures, but confess them. For we do not preach ourselves, but we preach Christ, who is the image of the invisible God. Far from Jesus Christ being a mere founder of a religion, as this thing preached from many a pulpit, he is the Creator God who became man. Far from this newly fangled idea that he is a way, a truth, and a life, he's the only truth, he's the only way, and he's the only giver of eternal life. Far from the false claims that everyone, whether they believe in Jesus or not, are going to make it to heaven when they die. No, for Jesus himself says, no one, and no one means what? No one. No one means what? No one will come to the Father but by me. And Jesus is the only one. He is Jesus the only. And that is why, from Genesis to Revelation, Jesus is the central focus of the entire Bible. And that is why, for 2,000-year period of time, give or take, from about 1800 BC all the way to 68 AD, all the writers in the Old and the New Testament, they basically focused on Jesus. In the Old Testament, they saw him by faith. Jesus said, "Abraham saw my day and rejoiced." That's 1800 years before Christ, because they saw him as the beginning and the end and everything in between. They saw him as the Alpha and the Omega and the rest of the alphabet. He is the only one true revelation of God the Father. He's the only true revelation of God the Father. You can find him in every book of the Bible. If you look closely enough in the scripture, you're going to find that in the book of Genesis, he is the seed of the woman. That in the book of Exodus, he's the Lamb of God. In Leviticus, he's the high priest. In Numbers, he is the smitten rock. In Deuteronomy, he's the prophet. In Joshua, he is the captain of the Lord of hosts. In Judges, he is the great final judge. In Ruth, he is the heavenly kinsman redeemer. In Samuel, he's the anointed one. In the book of Kings, he is the King of Kings and the Lord of Lords. In Chronicles, he is the glory of the temple of God. In Ezra, he is the teacher that come from God. In Nehemiah, he is the rebuilder of broken walls and lives. In Esther, he is the protector of his people. In Job, he is the only comforter in times of trouble. In Psalms, he's the good shepherd. In Proverbs, he's the wisdom of God. In Ecclesiastes, he is the preacher of the kingdom of God. In the Song of Songs, he is the bridegroom that comes to his bride, the church. In Isaiah, he is the mighty God, everlasting Father, and the Prince of Peace. In Jeremiah, he is the potter who shapes the clay of our lives into the image of God. In Lamentation, he is the weeping prophet. In Ezekiel, he is the wheel inside the wheel. In Daniel, he's the Son of Man coming in the clouds of great glory, and the fourth man in the fiery furnace. In Hosea, he's the love of God for the backslider. In Joel, he's the baptism of the Holy Spirit. In Amos, he's the author of judgment and of mercy. In Obadiah, he is the God of vengeance. In Jonah, he's the salvation of our God. In Micah, he is the great intercessor. In Nahum, he is the stronghold in the day of trouble. In Habakkuk, he is the God of mercy. In Zephaniah, he is the establisher of the kingdom of God upon the earth. In Haggai, he is the desire of all nations. In Zechariah, he is the branch of Jehovah. In Malachi, he is the refiner's fire, the Son, S-O-N, of righteousness that shall rise over all the world with healing in his wings. That is how the Old Testament saw Christ before his glorious coming from heaven on that first Christmas day, before he was fully revealed to us humans. In the Old Testament, they saw him by faith. They longed for his coming by faith, and they waited for him by faith. And when Jesus finally came from heaven and he declared that he is the I Am, when he said that, every faithful Jew, every faithful Israelite should have remembered that this is how he introduced himself to Moses on the burning bush. When Moses said, "Who do I tell them send me?" He said, "Tell them I am sent you, for I am who I am." And that is why this I Am, the Lord Jesus Christ, became the total focus of the New Testament. And that is why in Matthew, he's the Messiah King. And in Mark, he's a miracle worker. In Luke, he's a great physician. In John, he's the Lamb of God that takes away the sin of the world. In Acts, he's the risen Lord. In Romans, he is the justifier. In Corinthians, he's the sanctifier. In Galatians, he's the liberation. In Ephesians, he's our perfection. In Philippians, he is our joy. And in Colossians, he is the head of the body, the church. In Thessalonians, he's the coming ruler. In Timothy, he's the judge of all men. In Titus, he's the redeemer of the world. In Philemon, he is the friend that sticks to you closer than a brother. In Hebrews, he's the author and the finisher of our salvation. In James, he is the healer of the nations. In Peter, he is the chief shepherd the bishop of our souls in John's epistles. He is the Word of God. In Jude, he is the coming one with tens of thousands of his saints to execute judgment upon the earth. In Revelation, he is the Alpha and the Omega. He is the beginning and the end. He is the lion from the tribe of Judah, the root of Jesse, the root of David, the Lamb of God, the Word of God, the King of Kings, and the Lord of Lords. We preach Christ, and we ourselves are servants for Christ's sake.
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20: But my brothers and sisters, as we engage our culture, God requires our supreme commitment.
21: Hello and welcome to Living God's Way, coming to you from the Germantown Christian Assembly in the Mount Airy section of Philadelphia. In an age when many are abandoning Christian values, Pastor Brian Grant's expository preaching from the timeless Word of God will remind us that the best way to live is to live God's way. This evening's exciting message by Pastor Brian Grant is taken from 1 Kings chapter 18, where is recorded the account of one of the most dramatic and historic battles ever fought between light and darkness. In this second message in his series on life lessons to be taken from the ministry of Elijah the prophet, Pastor Grant will make 3 points from this account that illustrate qualities God requires of his heroes. So we invite you to follow along in your Bibles as Pastor Grant brings us to this first part of his message entitled, Get Ready to Rumble. Here now is Pastor Grant.
20: The rumble in the jungle was perhaps the greatest boxing event in history. It was October 1974, and 60,000 people were packing the stadium in Zaire, now called the Democratic Republic of the Congo in Africa. 60,000 were in the stadium, and 1 billion people were watching this fight worldwide. Former world heavyweight champion Muhammad Ali, how many of you remember the fight? Former world heavyweight champion Muhammad Ali was competing against the current world heavyweight champion, the undefeated and undisputed world heavyweight champion of the world, Big George Foreman. Some of Ali's fans were a little worried because Big George was 7 years younger than Ali. Ali by now was 32 years old, and Big George was 7 years younger than he was. On top of that, Big George was regarded as having among the hardest punches in boxing history. He was regarded as one of the toughest boxers in history. In fact, in 40 fights, he had knocked out 37 of his opponents. This boy had punching power. Well, the fight got started, and Ali's fans seem as if they were right to be worried about their man. Because I tell you, Big George was all over Ali. He had Ali on the ropes. He was punching Ali like crazy. And some of us, Ali's fans, we were like really worried about our man. He was in trouble. But you know, despite all the punching and the punishment he seemed to have been taking, Ali was quite confident. And so even though he had him on the ropes, you see, unknown to us, Ali had a little thing. He was practicing what is called the rope-a-dope. So in one time when Big George gave him a right hand that was supposed to have knocked him out, Ali called out to him and said, "Is that all you got, Big George? I thought they told me you could hit like Joe Louis. Big George, come on, do better than that." Well, it was now the 8th round. And I tell you, by now, the film of the fight tells us by the 8th round, Big George Foreman had landed hundreds of thunderous hits. But all of a sudden, Ali came back with a 5-punch combination that ended with a left hook. And Big George Foreman went on the canvas. And just like that, the rumble in the jungle was over. Muhammad Ali was once again the champion of the world. You know, today Satan is attacking the gospel of Christ, and everyone who stands for the word of God and believes in the truth of Scripture, the devil is on the attack. And sometimes the devil's attacks are so intense that if we're not careful, it would seem as if Satan and his forces are winning. But my brother and sister, as we get ready to rumble, I want you to know that Satan is a defeated foe. Because as the country preacher said, "I've read the back of the book and God wins." Amen? But listen, let's be for real. Because in this rumble, we as believers can no longer sit silently on the bench. Amen? Every Christian has got to get into the game. The Bible challenges us to earnestly contend for the faith. And it is time for every believer in Jesus Christ to become engaged in the rumble for Jesus Christ. Amen? It's time to get ready to rumble. I want to focus today on a rumble that took place on Mount Carmel about 1,200 years ago. Israel had abandoned God. You saw that in our first message. In the first message, we saw that Israel had abandoned God for Baal. And so God had withheld rain. For 3 years, there had been no rain. And in 1 Kings chapter 18, God sends Elijah to visit King Ahab. And I want us to pick up, we're going to read some of the verses that were read already. But let's pick up at verse number 2 of 1 Kings chapter 18, just to make sure everybody has the scripture in their mind. 1 Kings chapter 18, verse 2. So Elijah went to present himself to Ahab, and there was a severe famine in Samaria, and Ahab had called Obadiah, who was in charge of his house. No, Obadiah feared the Lord greatly. For so it was, while Jezebel massacred the prophets of the Lord, that Obadiah had taken 100 prophets and hidden them 50 in a cave and had fed them with bread and water. And Ahab said to Obadiah, go into the land to all the springs of water and to all the brooks. Perhaps we may find grass to keep the horses and mules alive so that we will not have to kill any livestock. Ahab loved his animals more than he loved people. So they divided land between them to explore it. Ahab went one way to him by himself. Obadiah went another way by himself. Now as Obadiah was on his way, suddenly Elijah met him, and he recognized him, and he fell on his face and said, is that you, my Lord Elijah? And he answered him, it is I. Go tell your master, Elijah is here. Obadiah was a committed follower of God, but he was about to find out that despite his existing commitment, God required an even greater level of commitment. Put this down in your notes. God requires my supreme commitment. God requires my supreme commitment. You know, it's great to be committed to God. And at GCA, we are blessed to have a significant number of committed members. We're blessed that such a large number of members are involved in one ministry or another. Now, if you're here and you're not involved in any ministry, it's time for you to get off the bench. It's time for you to get involved. But my brothers and sisters, as we engage our culture, God requires our supreme commitment. Put this down in your notes. We must overcome past victories syndrome. Amen. We must overcome past victories syndrome. Look at verse number 9. Obadiah said to Elijah. Obadiah said, how have I sinned? Elijah says to him, go and tell your Ahab that Elijah is here. Obadiah says, how have I sinned that you're delivering your servant into the hand of Ahab to kill me? As the Lord your God lives, there is no nation or kingdom where my master has not sent someone to find you. Listen, Elijah, you're the most wanted man on the planet. He said, we have been searching for you, and everybody said he's not here. Verse number 11, and now you say, go tell your master Elijah is here. And it shall come to pass, as soon as I'm gone from you, that the Spirit of the Lord will carry you to a place I don't know. So when I go and tell Ahab, and he cannot find you, he will kill me. But I, your servant, have feared the Lord from my youth. Was it not reported to you, Elijah, what I did when Jezebel killed the prophets of the Lord? Oh, how I hid 100 men of the Lord's prophets, 50 to a cave, and fed them with bread and water? And now you say, go tell your master, Elijah is here. He will kill me. You know, listen, Elijah was certainly a courageous man, wasn't he? He was a committed servant of God, and he was courageous, because when Jezebel had started killing God's prophets, Obadiah had hidden 100 in a cave, in two caves, and he had fed them. Listen, it took guts to do that. But despite the courage he had displayed, there were some risks, apparently, that Obadiah was not willing to take. And so here he tells Elijah, I am not going to go get my master for you. I ain't doing that. Elijah was the most wanted man, and he was scared that Elijah may not be there when he comes back. So listen, as far as he was concerned, this is one mission he was not willing to do for God. You know, many of us have testimonies of how God has used us. But let me ask you this morning, as we talk about getting ready to rumble, have you placed any limits on your service to God? Is God free to use you however he wishes? Or are you available to God only if it meets your comfort level? Come on now. Are there limits on how much you're willing to do for God? You know, anytime I think of this, I remember what happened when I was a teenager. And we had 13 sister churches in Kingston, and the elders all got together and decided they were going to launch an attack on Trenchtown. They were going to spread the gospel, establish a local church, and grow a church in the toughest, perhaps one of the toughest parts of the entire Jamaica. And so this was a united effort. About 60 plus elders had gone together with the strategy, we're going to do this together. My dad recruited my brothers and I, but as Richard will tell you, after a couple of years, we noticed that perhaps no more than 5, 6, or no more than 10 elders of the 60 plus elders had ever shown up. So I went to one of the brothers from my local assembly, and I asked him, I said to him, how is it that you have never come? And I asked other couple brothers who I knew, I said, how comes you have never come? I thought all you elders were doing this work in Trenchtown. How is it you never came? He said to me, he said, I will never come to Trenchtown. It is too dangerous. And I thought for a while, I said, my spiritual leaders have let me down. My spiritual leaders who are telling us about the power of God and the protection of God, somehow they don't believe that God can protect them in Trenchtown. It was too dangerous. I'm going to say to you, my brother and my sister, because I have a feeling I'm talking to somebody this morning who's right now you're refusing to do something because it does not fit your comfort level. I want to suggest to you that anytime you think of telling God what you won't do, that you better stop and think very carefully who it is you're telling I'm not doing it.

to some other believer, and we think you're just telling brother so-and-so that I'm not doing it. Now, let's be clear. God is not going to send everybody to Trenchtown. He's not sending everybody on the same mission. The issue I'm raising this morning is whatever mission God sends you on, let's make sure when he sends us, we say, at your service, sir. Amen? Listen, don't hang on too much for you notice what I call that? Let's overcome the past victory syndrome. Get over what you've done. Get over the fact that God has used you. That's the past. And today, he may have a totally different ministry and mission for you. Let's make sure that we are willing to serve God and we are willing to do what he's asking us to do with no reservations. Amen? Never forget, the safest place to be is in the center of God's will. Amen? Put that in your notes. The safest place to be is in the center of God's will. Listen, so what have we said so far? God requires my supreme commitment. But secondly, God requires my steadfast conviction. God requires my steadfast conviction. If we're going to earnestly contend for the faith, we must have an unshakable conviction that the Bible, come on now, is the inspired, infallible, inerrant, authoritative word of God. Oh, I put a whole lot of words together. Listen, the Bible is the inspired word of God. It's God-breathed. It's infallible. It's completely trustworthy. It's inerrant. It is without error in its teaching. It is authoritative. Listen, it comes with God's authority. And since it's God's word, we must obey it, we must proclaim it, and we must defend it. Amen? And when we do this, write this down. Expect attacks. Did you hear me? When we do this, expect attacks. 1 Kings 18, verse 17. Then it happened when Ahab saw Elijah, that Ahab said to him, "Is that you, O what? O troubler of Israel?" Listen, when you stand flat-footed, and I hope the younger generation is listening to me this morning, because you are in a world, you are in a generation that where the word of God and the truth of God's word is being challenged like never before, and today God is challenging you to make sure you have a steadfast conviction and that you're going to be willing to hold on to this authoritative, inerrant word of God. Hold on to it. But when you stand, if you ever say God made only two genders and that he made marriage a union between one man and one woman, and that God put Adam and Eve together, not Adam and Steve, if you ever dare say that, expect that they're going to call you a homophobic bigot. If you say life began in the womb, it begins in the womb, expect to be accused of being anti-woman and denying reproductive rights. But despite the opposition, young people, let's stand on the word of God. Let's plan to obey, proclaim, and defend what God has clearly stated. Amen? But please do it in love. Do it with grace. Don't go like a crazy fanatic, burning people's places, claiming that you're saving a life of a baby, but you're killing the people inside of a building. What? This is not God's way. But let us stand for the life. Stand for life. Stand for the word of God. Listen, I said it downstairs in Sunday school. We're living in a post, not just a post-Christian age, but I want to introduce a term this morning that some of you may not be familiar with. We're living in what's called a post truth age, a post-truth age. Put this in your notes. You say, you may ask me, what is a post-truth society? A post-truth society is a society that puts feelings and preferences over objective truth.
Did you know that science can prove that there is life, that baby has life, while it is in the mother's womb? It is a scientific fact. But because we are in a post

0: truth society. It doesn't matter. Objective truth does not matter. Young person, I want you to listen to me good. Objective truth no longer matters. What matters is what we feel and what we prefer. And our nation is being moved along by people who are only giving in to what they prefer. In case you didn't know this, there is no scientific evidence to indicate that there are more than two genders. They tell us there are over 100 genders. There is absolutely no scientific evidence for that. But our young people are being made to believe this is a scientific fact. It is not. Our post-truth society is rejecting objective truth. And everybody is being swayed and being taken down this road based on the preferences of our society. But listen, as we get ready to rumble, oh, God wants us to do some rumbling, amen? As we get ready to rumble, let us make sure we have a steadfast conviction. But listen, expect attacks, but don't dilute the message. You know, here in 1 Kings chapter 18, verse number 20, here's how it reads. So Ahab sent for all the children of Israel and gathered the prophets together on Mount Carmel. And Elijah came to all the people and said, how long will you falter between two opinions? If the Lord is God, follow him. But if Baal, follow him. But the people answered, not a word. Translation: Elijah is asking the people, why are you limping between two opinions? Make up your mind. Is Jehovah God or is Baal God? Stop going backward and forward. Make up your mind. Some of you here this morning, there's some people here who are still not saved. You've still not received Jesus Christ as your Savior. It's time to make up your mind. You see, what these people were doing is what is becoming very common today. They were practicing, here I come with another term, religious syncretism. And some of these terms I'm giving you because it will help you to understand the context of the battle we're in. What is going on in the world? What is the driving force? The driving force is religious syncretism. You say, what in the world is religious syncretism? It's the blending together of diverse religious beliefs into one. Have you noticed that's what's going on? We're blending diverse religious beliefs into one. Amen? Amen? Are you following me with the notes? The blending together, religious syncretism. This is common today. That's why faith has become a buffet. Folks like Jesus. You hardly know anybody who doesn't like Jesus. But they don't like the Jesus of the Bible. They don't like a Jesus who is God. They like a Jesus who is a good man, a good teacher, a good example, a good person to follow. And so they pick a little Jesus, and what they do, they will add some other stuff to this Jesus. And then they call themselves, here's a new word. You want, who knows the hip word? I am spiritual. Oh, did you ever heard that? In fact, our good friend Oprah, you know, she loves to say she is spiritual. But you know, many of the folks who say they're spiritual don't get sucked in now. Oh, you're looking for a spouse. Somebody tells you they're spiritual. Be very careful. Because most of them folks who tell you they're spiritual, they don't believe the Bible is the word of God. Oprah, our good friend Oprah. In fact, one time she said, I am a Christian. So she doesn't only say she's spiritual. She says, I'm a Christian, but I believe there are many more paths to God than Christianity. And here's what she says. Here's the justification. Are you still listening? She doesn't really care what God says. Here's what, how does she know that there must be more paths? Because she says, with 6 billion people in the world, there couldn't possibly be only one way to heaven. If we have 6 billion, there must be more than one way. but I believe in the authority of the Bible. And I believe when John, when in John's gospel, when Jesus said in John 14:6, that I am the way, the truth, and the life. No man comes to the Father but by me. I do not believe Jesus is a liar. Do you think Jesus is a liar? Well, if Jesus is not a liar, and he says in John 14:6, I am the way, the truth, and the life, nobody can come to the Father but by me, that's exactly what he means, that he is the only way to heaven. Amen? Do you know him? Is he your Savior? Have you received him yet?
1: My friend, Jesus loves you so much that if you were the only person in the whole world, he would have died just for you. No matter what you've done, Jesus wants to save you. He wants to forgive you today. You say, Pastor Grant, what do I need to be saved? You simply need to trust the Lord Jesus, repent of your sin, and turn to him. You may pray a simple prayer like this. Dear God, I'm a sinner, need your forgiveness. Thank you that Jesus died for my sins. Please cleanse me from all my sin. I receive Jesus Christ into my heart as my personal Savior and Lord. Please help me to live for you from this day forward. Amen. And my friend, if you pray a simple prayer like that and mean it, God will hear you and he will answer your prayer and he will save you. I hope you'll do that right now.
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9: 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So I just told you a biography, didn't I? 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And that's why what motivates us to pray must not be the outside, but a relationship, a personal relationship to God.
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19: God bless you, and welcome to the Gospel of God's Grace, featuring the teaching and preaching ministry of Dr. Anthony Wayne Hurst, Sr. This ministry exists to bring the light of the glorious gospel of Jesus Christ to a world that is in need of the Savior. And now, let's hear from Dr. Hurst.
20: God bless you, precious ones. Thank God for one more time that we can all be together wherever we are. Me here in my study, you there in your home or in your car or halfway around the world. I don't know, but God does. And we're here together. In this now sacred space where God's word goes forth from God's man. I didn't make myself God's man. God did that. And all I do is seek to serve him with all of my might, with all of my strength, and to love him and to honor him and to tell as many as I can about the grace that I found in the person of the Lord Jesus Christ. The law came by Moses, and the law is the truth. But the law can't save you. The only thing the law can do is tell you what your sin is. But the law can't clean you up from your sin. Jesus did that on the cross. The scripture says in the first chapter of John, it says, the law came by Moses, but grace and truth came by Jesus Christ. And you and I that believe the gospel, the death, burial, and resurrection of the Lord Jesus Christ, we are saved by the grace of God, his unmerited favor. We do not deserve it. Let's look to the Lord. Father, once again, you have given us the privilege to come together here on this radio station that is heard wherever you send it. It goes around the world from what I understand, but I don't know who's listening. Only those directed by the Holy Spirit will be listening tonight. And I trust you to do the work that I can't do. I can only take this word to the ears of the listeners, Lord. You take it to the heart. Father, fill me tonight with your spirit. I don't want to be just a man sitting here saying words. I want to be a man filled with your spirit, proclaiming your word, Heavenly Father, as only you can do through me. And Lord, help me to preach and teach tonight, as I will certainly wish that I had on that day when I stand before the judgment seat of the Lord Jesus Christ, where I will give account for every thought, word, and deed done in this temple of the Holy Spirit. It's in the name of the risen Savior that I pray tonight. Amen. Now, before I proceed tonight, I saw on the news today a very troubling scene in China near the border of Nepal. A flood that toppled buildings and washed away buses and washed away people. And this is the passage that came to mind as I went out for a walk the night that I saw it. Psalm 90. It says, Lord, you have been our dwelling place in all generations, before the mountains were brought forth, or ever thou hast made the earth and the world. Even from everlasting to everlasting, thou art God. Thou turnest man to destruction, and sayest, return, ye children of men. The destruction that comes is a warning to those who remain to return to the Lord. For 1,000 years in thy sight are but as yesterday when it is past, and as a watch in the night. Now listen to this next verse. Thou carriest them away as with a flood. They are as asleep. In the morning, they are like grass which groweth up. In the morning, it flourisheth and groweth up, and in the evening, it is cut down and withered. Precious ones, do you know, when we compare the time frame of our lives to the eternity of God, did you know that 42 years is but a minute in God's sight? I had a mathematician work it out for me one day, because Peter said 1,000 years is as a day to God and a day as 1,000 years. So looking at 1,000 years, 42 years is but a minute in the sight of God. And here I am, 72, will be 73 later this year if the Lord spares me. I won't even be here for 2 minutes by that time. Look at your own age and see the comparison between the span of our lives and God's timing. For we are consumed by your anger, and by your wrath we are troubled. You have set our iniquities before you, our secret sins in the light of your countenance. For all our days are passed away in your wrath. We spend our years as a tale that is told. The days of our years are 70 years, and if by reason of strength they be 80, which is 80 years, yet is their strength labor and sorrow, for it is soon cut off, and we fly away. Who knows the power of your anger? Even according to thy fear, so is thy wrath. So teach us, Lord, to number our days, that we may apply our hearts unto wisdom. Return, O Lord, how long, and let it repent you concerning your servants. Oh, satisfy us early with your mercy, that we may rejoice and be glad all our days. Make us glad according to the days wherein you have afflicted us, and the years wherein we have seen evil. Let thy work appear unto thy servants, and thy glory unto their children. And let the beauty of the Lord our God be upon us, and establish thou the work of our hands upon us. Yea, the work of our hands establish thou it. And this was a prayer of Moses, the man of God. And one last thing I want to read into our hearing. As I thought about this, the scriptures tell us in Romans chapter 8, beginning at verse 18, Paul says, "For I reckon that the sufferings of this present time are not worthy to be compared with the glory which shall be revealed in us." Of course, that us is those who are saved, those who have believed the gospel, those who are indwelt by the Holy Spirit of the living God, those who live for him day by day and moment by moment, those that seek his face, those that call upon him in prayer, those that read his word and feast on his word. That's the us he's talking about. Verse 19, "For the earnest expectation of the creature," that's creation, "waiteth for the manifestation of the sons of God," that's us. "For the creature," creation, "was made subject to vanity, not willingly, but by reason of him who has subjected the same in hope. Because the creature itself," creation, I'm talking about creation. Paul is talking about creation through the inspiration of the Holy Spirit. "The creation itself shall be delivered from the bondage of corruption into the glorious liberty of the children of God." Did you not remember, precious ones, that in Genesis, God not only cursed Adam and Eve, God not only cursed the serpent who was Satan, but God also cursed the earth. He cursed creation. "For we know that the whole creation groaneth and travaileth in pain together until now. And not only they, but ourselves also, which have the first fruits of the Spirit, even we ourselves groan within ourselves, waiting for the adoption," to wit, the redemption of our body. We're looking one day, precious ones, to be delivered from the curse. The curse has not been lifted yet. Listen, every storm, every earthquake, every flood, every hurricane, every tornado, every tsunami, and even the wildfires in different places in our nation and in our world, the volcanoes erupting, all of these things, precious ones, the earth is groaning to be delivered from the curse. Every ache and pain in our body, every bit of trouble, precious ones, that comes to us, every death of our loved ones, listen now, we're groaning within ourselves to be delivered one day. One day, the Lord is coming. We don't talk about his return enough. One day the Lord is coming back. And until that time, he's calling his children out of the earth to be with him until the time that he calls the entire church. The church is not those buildings on the corners of our cities. No, the church is made up of everyone everywhere who has been born again by grace alone, trusting in the grace of God through faith alone. Our faith is anchored in the work of what Christ did, not in our own works, not in the things that we do thinking we're going to please God through them. No, there's only one person who pleased God. That is our eternal hope, the Lord Jesus Christ. Precious ones, everything, this earth is groaning and trembling, waiting for us to be delivered. And one day we have already been delivered from the penalty of sin. We are being delivered from the power of sin as God is sanctifying us. And one day we will be delivered from the very presence of sin. And we will never see that old, wretched, sinful man or woman that we were. We will never see that person again. Precious ones, I so look forward to that day when all sin has passed away, that day when God's greatest enemy, Satan, who seeks to destroy God's work in us. You see, when Satan comes after us, he is seeking to destroy the image of God. That's what he's after. And one day, God is going to destroy the last enemy, and that is death. And all who have opposed God, all who hate God, all who work against God, all who speak against God will be tormented forever and ever in the lake that burns with fire and brimstone. Precious ones, I don't have an enemy that I want to go to hell. I don't have an enemy that I want to see suffering forever in the lake that burns with fire and brimstone. And guess what? God is not willing that anyone should perish, but that all should come to repentance. That is the heart of God. God sends no one to hell. Everyone who ends up in hell and then finally in the lake that burns with fire and brimstone will be there because of one thing, and that is unbelief. Unbelief rejects the work of God in Christ on the cross. It says, unbelief says the work of Christ was unnecessary. Oh, precious ones, why would you reject the love of God in Christ Jesus? Why would you seek to please God through works of your own? Why would you seek to please God through taking communion, giving to the church, doing nice things for people, being kind? Why would you reject the work of Christ in your soul? Precious ones, it is impossible to please God by our good works. It is actually a slap in God's face. Because when we seek to be saved by what we do, we tell God that the death of Christ was totally unnecessary and unacceptable in our sight. Why was Abel accepted by God and Cain rejected by God in Genesis? Because Abel brought the proper sacrifice by faith. The faith, the sacrifice that God demonstrated before his father and his mother in Genesis chapter 3:21, when he took coats of skins and covered the nakedness of Adam and Eve when they tried to cover their nakedness or their sin with fig leaves. Without the shedding of blood, there is no remission of sin, precious ones. It is only by blood. And in Genesis 3:21, God signified what would satisfy his righteous anger against sin. And those animals, more than likely lambs, pointed to what his only begotten Son, the Lord Jesus Christ, would do one day on the cross of Calvary for you and for me. Don't reject what Christ has done, precious ones. There is no other way out of this world alive but through grace alone, through faith alone, in Christ alone. There is no other way out of here. If you reject Christ as Savior, precious ones, you condemn your own self to eternity in the lake that burns with fire and brimstone, and you will not be able to blame anyone else but you, because God has already done everything that is necessary for your salvation and mine. One day I believed the gospel, precious ones. Life has not always been easy. There have been aches and pains. There have been trials. There have been disappointments. But guess what, precious ones? I have got a living hope down in my sanctified soul that God is going to call me out of this world one day, and I will be with him forever, because of what Christ did in my place on the cross. It will not be because I preached the word of God faithfully. It will not be because I went to church every Sunday and several times through the week. It will not be because I did nice things for other people. It will not be for those things or anything else except the work that Christ did on the cross of Calvary. Satan wants you to believe that you can make it on your own. I'm here to tell you, precious ones, by the word of God, to reject the sacrifice of the Lord Jesus Christ on the cross, the one who paid the penalty in full for all of your sins, past, present, and future, to deny, to reject his work will land you in the lake that burns with fire and brimstone, where God said the smoke of your torment will rise up before him forever and ever. Precious ones, believe the gospel. Believe that Jesus died in your place. Receive the work that he did, what he did on the cross, precious ones, satisfy the righteous anger of God the Father against sin and sinners once and for all and forever. Stop trying to please God and receive what God has done for you. I'm telling you, precious ones, I'm giving you the word of God, rightly divided. Receive it for yourself and be saved. One day I did, and I am saved right now, not just for time, but for eternity. Now I see my time has come to an end, and I want to close in prayer. Father God, thank you for your word. Thank you for your goodness. Thank you for what you have done for us in Christ. Thank you for filling me with your spirit tonight, allowing me to bring forth your word, Heavenly Father. And now, Lord, I pray that you take your word where I cannot go. Take it, Lord, by your Spirit to the hearts of the listeners and do what you said your Spirit would do. Convict sinners of unbelief and bring many souls into your kingdom tonight, Lord God. In Jesus' name, amen. By the grace of God, I look to be with you next week, precious ones. God bless you.
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1: Howdy, cowboys and cowgirls out there in Radio Land. 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
2: And today, we're going to start talking a little about coffee. On the Circle K Ranch, coffee was quite prevalent. I remember down at the old cook shack after lunch, the men would always have their coffee. In the morning at the cook shack, they'd have their coffee. My dad, I remember at the old house, Mac McKinley, the foreman, would come in, and they would talk over the plans of the day over a cup of coffee. And right now, we're going to go to the old coffee song by the Bar J Wranglers. Actually, the name of the song is Drinking From My Saucer. Bar J Boys, take it away.

Now, I never did make my fortune, and, well, I reckon it's a little too late now. 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And I just thank God for all of his blessings and the mercies he's bestowed. 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

0: 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And Lord, keep me from griping too much about the rough roads that I've hoed. Yes, sir, I'm a-drinking from my saucer, 'cause my cup is overflowed. And Lord, if you just give me the strength and the courage when that old road gets steep and rough, well, I won't ask you for any other blessings. No, sir, I'm already blessed enough. 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And then I reckon I'll just keep right on a drinking from my saucer, 'cause my cup is overflowed.
1: Yes, Wranglers, is your cup overflowing? You know, the Bible tells us that God daily loadeth us with many benefits. You know, there was a lady one time who she was complaining. Everything was going wrong in her life, and she had a lot to complain about. But her friend came in and said, "Sister, start a blessings journal. Start writing down the little things that were a blessing to you at the end of the day. Start recording." Well, this lady was a waitress, and she thought, that's kind of crazy. But then she started writing it down. And then one day, the following day, I guess, when she started writing this down, there was somebody left her a little tip, a little extra money. It was a $5 tip. Then that particular day, I guess she had oatmeal with her son around a fire. There, they had a fireplace there. And she started noticing these little blessings here and there, little tiny things. But eventually, she came consumed in writing this because she realized how many benefits, how many little blessings there were in her day. And it caused her to have a new appreciation for the goodness of God. It caused her to take her eyes off herself and her problems and focus on the blessings, you know. So I encourage you, Guidepost Magazine had this article. I encourage you to start writing a blessings journal. Start writing down the little things were a real blessing to you. Like maybe somebody pulled out of a parking lot and gave you an extra space just in time, right in front of the bank or whatever. You'll see many blessings you can write down, though you may be going through some trials and hardships. If you start focusing on the blessings, you will be blessed. You know, a long time ago, they had a song. It was real popular back in the 50s. I remember on the old Circle K Ranch, we used to listen to it. Count your blessings one by one, or it was something along that line. Because if we really count our blessings, it begins to focus on the positive, because God has given us so many blessings. And, you know, right now I wanted to go to Psalm 100. I'm going to read that right now. You know, Psalm 100 is one of my favorite passages in the Bible. It says, "Make a joyful noise unto the Lord, all ye lands. Serve the Lord with gladness. Come before his presence with singing." You know, we have much to be thankful in the kingdom of God. If you know Jesus as your personal Savior, we have a lot to be thankful for. His grace is so fantastic. I mean, we have our prayers answered. We have a lot to sing about, a lot to thank him for. You know, we need to enter our prayer lives with thanksgiving. Start off with thanking him for all his benefits. You may not feel like it, but as you do, as you start to thank him, things will happen. You know, I was out on the old Circle K Ranch some time ago, and I was kind of in the doldrums a bit, and I read these two books by Merlin Carruthers. It's Prison of Praise and Power and Praise. And after reading Power and Praise, I said, you know, I'm going to go out and try this. And so I went alongside this old cabin. We had this cabin with a little creek went underneath it. It was actually an irrigation ditch. But anyway, I went out on the side of the old cabin and started thanking the Lord for everything I could think of. I said, "Lord, thank you for Mom and Dad. Thank you for the cows, the sheep, the grass, the rabbits. I mean, every neat thing I could think of." And as I started to thank the Lord for all these things, He started, the Holy Spirit was giving me different things to really praise God for. And after a period of time, the presence of the Lord came down, because the Bible said God inhabits the praises of Israel. You know, as we send up thanksgiving, after a period of time, God rides on those praises and will come down. Well, His presence came down, and He spoke in such a sweet way. He spoke in love. He said, "Rejoice evermore." And it was fantastic. It was so encouraging. But we have so much to be thankful for, because our cups do run over. Even on a daily basis, if we would only open our eyes, if we can get beyond ourselves. That's why it's important to really praise the Lord and begin to enter into worship, because He takes us out of ourselves. We're so filled with ourselves, that's one of our big hang-ups. But anyway, verse 3 says, "Know ye not that the Lord, He is God? It is He that hath made us, and not we ourselves. We are His people, and the sheep of His pasture." Yes, we are the sheep of His pasture. He wants to take us to greener pastures. He wants to feed us with the finest of wheat. His Word is the finest of wheat. You know, as you imbibe the Word, or as you chew upon the Word and you feed upon the Bible, it does things in your life, and it will make you even happier. I'll never forget the experience I had in Rome. I was there, and I got pickpocketed in the subways, and our team, when we were there, was going to go out the island of Capri, and I said, "You guys go out the island of Capri, because I'm going to go in the old hotel room, just have a big old pity party," because I was so frustrated. I wanted to get out of Italy. I wanted nothing to do with Italy after having my wallet taken. But anyway, I got up in the room, and just after a matter of minutes, thought, well, maybe I'll read a little bit of the Word and pray a little bit. I started reading the Word, and I started praying, and the joy bell started to ring. I mean, God's presence was there in a heavy way. You know, sometimes our discouragements are His appointments. You know, and God, He wants His sheep productive. And sometimes we have to go through difficult waters, but He wants His sheep healthy. He doesn't want us to be old wimpy kind of sheep. There's sheep that we used to have on the old Circle K would get worms, and they would get dilapidated, and, you know, they would get anemic, and they would eventually die if we didn't give them some worm medicine. But the healthy sheep, you know, they could feed on good things and they would get fat. Well, the Lord wants us healthy sheep so we can reproduce. A healthy sheep reproduces. God wants us to go out and bring in the lost. He wants us to go out and bring in the little doggies out there that are crying, that are so bound in chains of sin. He wants us to bring them in. But we have to be healthy sheep ourselves. We have to be strong. The Bible says, "Be strong in the Lord and the power of His might." Part of the idea of becoming strong is learning how to praise God and worship Him in the church services, or even in your own personal devotional life. We need to praise God and thank Him for all His benefits. You know, the Bible says, "In everything give thanks, for this is the will of God in Christ Jesus." He wants us to thank Him even in those difficult situations, because even the difficulties that we go through, someday we are going to thank God for, because it is building in us character, and it also, our difficulties bring us into a closer relationship with the Lord. You know, I think back many moons ago when I was down in Tucson, Arizona, I was in a motorcycle accident. And I look back and I think that motorcycle accident was a blessing in disguise, because shortly afterwards, somebody came and shared the gospel, and I was really open at that time. And I came to know the abundant life that Jesus promised. Jesus said, "I came that you may have life and have it more abundantly." Yes, He wants us to see how abundant that life is on a daily basis. And if we begin to thank Him for His goodness and do this consistently, you know, especially with a good prayer life in the morning and the evening times, ideal. But we need to worship Him and thank Him each time for all His blessings. Man, this is bringing back remembrances that I need to practice this myself even more. But anyway, verse 5 says, "For the Lord is good, His mercy is everlasting, and His truth endureth to all generations." Yes, God is a good God, and He's so full of mercy and love and compassion. You know, and some of those people out there right now that are in such bondage to sin, He wants to set you free. Right now, it comes across my mind, right now there's some homosexual

now gone astray, but start thanking him for even being able to have kids. There's many out there that don't even have kids, you know, and kids are such a blessing. God wants to touch you and encourage you. And some of you people driving right now, I'm going to pray, Lord, touch these people, encourage them, have them start praising you for all that you've done in their life, for their health, even for their vision, or even able to have good teeth is a blessing. Having good health is a blessing. Being able to have a car is a blessing. There's people in third world countries don't even have a car. They have to walk all the place. But you know, there's so much we can thank God for that we take advantage of. And having a family that loves you is important. And even having a family in general is a blessing. But anyway, there's so much that we should be thankful for because our cups do run over. Now, some of you who don't know Jesus, there is a problem. You may be so in bondage to sin or to yourself that you can't see through the mire. You can't see through the fog. God wants to set you free. You know, some of you out there right now are listening. God wants to touch right now. He loves you so much, and he wants you to come into that vital relationship with him. You know, it's just, you're only a prayer away. Just say this prayer with me. God, forgive me for my sins. Jesus, come into my heart. Be my Lord and Savior. Take control of the throne of my life. Make me the kind of person you want me to be. And help me repent of my sins. Help me turn from those things that are displeasing to you. If you said that prayer, things are going to happen in your life. God wants to give you joy abundantly. He wants to give you his love abundantly. He wants to give you his mercy. And if you said that prayer, all these things are going to come into play. You're going to see your prayers answered. Suddenly you're going to have a new interest in going to church. This is what we call the new birth. God is wanting to give you that new heart that has a desire for him, because in the past our flesh rules. But now if you allow his spirit to rule, things will happen and you will have a peace that passes all understanding. And the future is going to be so bright for all those that have come into this relationship. We have a future ahead of us so glorious for ages to come. You know, we're going to be rejoicing. And some of you elderly people out there, I'm going to pray for you right now. Lord, just touch these people. Lord, encourage them, Lord. Let them have hope. Let them have a new vision, even where they're at. If they're in a convalescent home, bless them. Touch them by the Holy Ghost, Lord. And just those in jail, encourage them. Bless them. Let them realize that even in jail, you are free. You are more free than the people out in the world that are bound by sin. Lord, touch these people. Todd, some of the other ones out there, Lord, bless them abundantly. Rashawn. Lord, let them experience your love. Even right now, we pray in Jesus' name. Boy, the grace of God is amazing. You know, my son was pitching baseball the other day, and we were practicing, you know. We built a little pitcher's mound here on the old ranch, and so we've been practicing. Well, he was supposed to pitch, and a couple days before, when he was throwing the ball, it wasn't, the balls would come over the plate occasionally, but let's just put it this way. We need a little grace. He has a fantastic speedball, or, you know, whatever you want to call it. I mean, he has a lot of power in his pitch in a tremendous way, but the control, we need a little help. Well, we prayed that prayer right before he threw, and my golly, we had strikeout after strikeout. It was amazing. You know, God wants to help in the smallest things. You know, Marilyn Hickey even told about her daughter. They were behind 48 points, and she said, God, what can we do? What can we do to help out? You know, usually their team is winning, but they were behind 48 points, and God pointed out a little way they could pray, encouraged them to pray this way. She started praying in this particular manner, and they ended up tying 7 times and ended up winning by 1 point. I'll tell you, the grace of God is endless, and we need to pray for the grace of God for people in China right now. There's a lot of persecution going on. And around the world, we need to pray. We need to pray for our young people because they need the grace of God. You know, when the young people, when they do experience the grace and fantastic ways of God, they realize that their cup doth runneth over. And a young person who is happy is such a blessing. And when they realize how great God is, what an awesome God we serve, their cup runneth over. So anyway, let's get into the song by the Bar J. Wranglers, Amazing Grace.

Yes, how rich the grace of God, how wonderful He is to His children. The grace of God that passes all understanding is just so fantastic. You know, we need His grace, we need His help on a daily basis. Even on the old ranch, I remember on the old Circle K, when I came back there, God just knit me and my dad really close. You know, that was a desire of my dad's heart, was to work with me, you know. But as a young kid, you know, I always wanted to be a big league ball player. I wanted to do this and that. I wanted to go work other places, you know. Got tired of working on the old Circle K. But after I got saved in Tucson, that was one of Tucson, Arizona, at the University of Arizona, at a drinking party, really. And when I came back, it's like God had me come back on the old ranch, and God just knit me and my dad together. My dad ended up receiving the Lord and the grace of God. How fantastic. I remember, you know, speaking about coffee, we started out coffee. You know, my dad ended up, we started having coffee breaks at 10 o'clock. We'd bring out the coffee. One of the guys on the ranch brought out the coffee, and Dad would go get the cookies. And the old cowhands and everything like that would come on and gather around. Everybody just have a great time. This was, if you knew my dad, this was not his mode of operation. But he loved it because he had peace. You know, he had rest. He was no longer so driven, you know, because of the grace of God. Because, you know, he did invite Jesus into his heart. And he started reading the Bible every night after dinner. And the first thing he'd do is go upstairs and start reading the Bible. He used to kind of bug my mom a little bit, but because, you know, rather than sit around and talk, he wanted to go out and read the Bible. And then he would read his business materials and stuff like that afterwards. But it was neat to see the grace of God at work in my dad's life. His mother wrote him a letter in 1947. It said, "Alfred, what is it going to profit to gain the whole world and lose your own soul?" She was concerned about his money-making pursuits, but when he received Jesus, things began to change because he started to send out his money to different outfits. You know, God blesses when you do that, like R.J. Letourneau. R.J. Letourneau gave out money all over the place, and the more he give out, the more he get, it seemed like. And he was just living, ended up giving 10%, and then he ended up in his latter part of his life giving away 90%, living on the 10%, because he had so much. God just so richly blessed him, gave him ideas for his earth-moving equipment and everything else. Again, the grace of God. And again, R.J. Letourneau, like my father, could say, "Their cup runneth over." You know, God is so awesome. You know, speaking, I came across this verse here, Ephesians 2:8. It says, "By grace are ye saved through faith, and that not of yourselves. It is the gift of God, not of works, lest any man should boast." Yes, it's a free gift. And you know, some of you old truck drivers out there, now you need to receive that gift. Sometimes you try to do the right thing all the time, and yet it's the free gift of eternal life that Jesus offers. As I mentioned before, that prayer is just so simple. I'll tell you something. The grace of God brings us into this close walk. What a rich experience to know God in a very close way and to talk with Him on a daily basis, you know. But anyway, I want to go out with a song by the Bar J Wranglers, "Just a Closer Walk with Thee."

0: As Al would say, well, Wranglers, it's about time for us to bring the horses back into the corral. We're at the end of the trail. 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
4: Blessings and welcome to Restoring Souls to Jesus. Let us pray. Father God, in the precious name of your Son, Jesus Christ, we again thank you for this awesome opportunity to share and to spread your gospel. We pray that we will continue to be lights that shine in this dark world and salt upon your earth. We pray for those that do not know you in the pardon of their sins, that as we share your glorious gospel, someone would say, "What must I do to be saved?" We ask for your divine presence and providence upon us, even as we share your gospel, in the name of your matchless Son, Jesus the Christ. Amen, and praise the name of the living God. The Beatitudes of Jesus Christ, Sermon on the Mount, is found in St. Matthew chapter 5, verses 1 through 12. Tonight, we will continue our study on verses 9 and 10. Blessed are the peacemakers, for they shall be called the children of God. Blessed are they which are persecuted for righteousness' sake, for theirs is the kingdom of heaven. And we are blessed that we can continue to share the gospel of Jesus Christ. We pray that you are studying each one of the Beatitudes. Now we know that Jesus Christ, the Son of the living God, his Sermon on the Mount was actually St. Matthew chapter 5, 6, and 7. But we have been sharing through the weeks the Beatitudes, which is St. Matthew chapter 5, verses 1 through 12. As we continue our study on tonight, peacemakers, to bring men together to make peace between men and God, to solve disputes and erase divisions, to reconcile differences and eliminate strife, to silence tongues and build relationships. Who is the peacemaker? The person who strives to make peace with God, according to Romans 5 and 1, Ephesians 2, 14 through 17. He conquers the inner struggle, settles the inner tensions, handles the inner pressure. He takes the struggle within his heart between good and evil and strives for the good and conquers the bad. And as we look at today and so many people are without peace, we praise God that he has given us the opportunity to know as those that name the name of our Lord and Savior Jesus Christ. For Jesus said if any man would follow after him, he must deny himself, take up his cross, and follow the Lord Jesus. And we know today, as never before, there is so much unrest in this world. And we want to be peacemakers according to the will of God and to the ways of God. Now we know to be a believer, all you have to do, according to Romans 10 and 9, is to confess with your mouth the Lord Jesus and believe in your heart that God has raised his son, Jesus Christ, from the dead, and you shall be saved. We thank God for those that are believers who listen in weekly, or even on our radio broadcasts, and those that listen to all the broadcasts on this great station, WFIL, Philadelphia's Christian broadcast station, and 560 AM on your radio dial. And we want to encourage you to keep listening in and growing and learning from the Word of God through God's anointed vessels, teachers and preachers. We know that some are sick and shut in, or they cannot get out to attend church, but they want to stay within the body of Christ. And so today and this evening, we're sharing, "Blessed are the peacemakers, for they shall be called the children of God." Also, we want to share the Word of God, Romans 5 and 1. "Therefore, being justified by faith, we have peace with God through our Lord Jesus Christ." Ephesians 2, verses 14 through 17. "For he is our peace, who have made both one and have broken down the middle wall of partition between us. Praise the name of God, having abolished in his flesh and the enmity, even the law of commandments contained in ordinances, for to make in himself of twain one new man, so making peace, and that by he might reconcile both unto God in one body by the cross, having slain the enmity thereby, and came and preached peace to you which were afar off and to them that were nigh." We know that Jesus Christ came to set up his kingdom. Amen. And according to the book of Isaiah, "Praise the name of God, for unto us is born a Savior, unto us a Savior is given. Praise the name of God. And the government shall be upon his shoulders, and he shall be called Wonderful Counselor, the Mighty God, the Prince of Peace, the Everlasting Father, and his government shall have no end." Praise God, praise God, from whom all blessings flow. And we want to be peacemakers. Amen. Praise the name of God. As we continue to share the gospel of Jesus Christ, the person who is a peacemaker is one who strives in every opportunity to make peace within others. He seeks and leads others to make their peace with God, to conquer their inner struggle, to settle their inner tension, to handle their inner pressure. We have an expression called the hobnob emotions: hurt, anger, unforgiveness, and bitterness. And because so many people do not have peace, a lot of times it starts with hurt. Praise the name of God. And so we know that we don't want that emotion to move into bitterness and unforgiveness. So even our hearts. And Jesus said, "My peace I leave with you, not as others know, but I give unto you." Hallelujah. So he told us to be of good cheer. And we know that Jesus Christ is the vine, God is the husbandman, and we are the branches. And if we abide in him and his words abide in us, amen, we have that fellowship with the Lord. And then Romans 14 and 19, "Let us therefore follow after the things which make for peace, and things wherewith one may edify one another." And we want to edify, we want to lift each other up in adoration before the Lord, because we know he gets all the glory and all the honor. Hallelujah. And we want to forbear one another and work with one another and show the world, be that light that shines in a dark world. "Blessed are the peacemakers, for they shall be called the children of God." The person who strives at every opportunity to make peace between others, he works to solve disputes and to erase divisions, to reconcile differences and eliminate strife, to silence tongues and build relationships. We have scriptures, Philippians 2 and 3. "Let nothing be done through strife or vain glory, but in lowliness of mind, let each esteem other better than themselves." 2 Timothy 2:14. "Of these things put them in remembrance, charging them before the Lord, that they may strive not about words to no profit, but to the subverting of the hearers." In 2 Timothy 2:24. "And the servant of the Lord must not strive, but be gentle unto all men, apt to teach, and be patient." So the peacemaker is the person who has made peace with God, according to Romans 5 and 1, and knows the peace of God. Amen. St. John 14 and 27. So peacemakers have and love peace, but they do not passively accept trouble. They are those who claim to love peace, yet they remove themselves from all trouble. They ignore and flee problems and threatening situations, and they often evade issues. They make no attempt to bring peace between others. But the peacemaker of whom Christ speaks faces the trouble no matter how dangerous and works to bring to a true peace no matter the struggle. So we can't always run and avoid trouble because trouble is there. And God is in the midst. Man that is born of woman is of a few days and full of trouble. But God promised us to be with us in the time of trouble. The world has its troublemakers. Practically every organization has its troublemakers, including the church. Wherever the trouble is, there is criticism, grumbling, and murmuring, and too often a division within the body. Hallelujah. Then that is sometimes minor and sometimes major, sometimes just distasteful, sometimes outright bitter. The peacemaker cannot stand such. He goes to settle the matter, solve the problems, handle the differences, and reconciles the parties. The gospel of Christ is to be spread by peaceful means, not by forceful means. There are many kinds of force. There is verbal force through loudness, a dominating conversation, improper tactics, threats, bigotry, and abuse. And there is also physical force through facial expressions, body motions, and an overpowering presence and attacks. Amen. But we are called the children of God. Amen. And we understand what that means. And we want to share even some scriptures according to the Word of God that lets us know that we are children of God. We want to look to the book of Galatians chapter 4 verses 1 through 7, Romans chapter 8 verses 15 through 17, and 1 John chapter 3 and verse 2, and share the glorious gospel of Jesus Christ. So we are heirs of God's grace. Now say that the heir, as long as he is a child, differeth nothing from a servant, though he be Lord of all, but is under tutors and governors until the time appointed of the Father. Even so we, when we were children, were in bondage under the elements of the world. But when the fullness of time was come, God sent forth his Son, made of a woman, made under the law, to redeem them that were under the law, that we might receive the adoption of sons. And because we are sons, God hath sent forth the Spirit of his Son into your hearts, crying, Abba, Father. Wherefore thou art no more a servant, but a son, and if a son, then an heir of God through Jesus Christ. For we are the peacemakers, and we are the children of God. Praise the name of the Lord Jesus. Amen. Just to know that. That was found again in Galatians chapter 4, verses 1 through 7. Now we want to look at Romans 8, verses 15, 16, and 17. For ye have not received the spirit of bondage again to fear, but ye have received the spirit of adoption, whereby we cry, Abba, Father, which is Papa, Daddy. Abba, warmth, love, and dependency. Father balances the closeness with deep respect and the knowledge of God's supreme authority. For the Spirit itself bear witness with our spirit that we are the children of God. It is settled in our spirit. Amen. Amen. In verse 17, and if children and heirs and joint heirs with Christ, if so be we that suffer with him, that we also be glorified together. I hope and pray that you're being encouraged through the Word of God, just knowing by bringing peace, hallelujah, through the Word of God, through being lights and salt upon the earth. We are called the children of God because it's not easy to do that. Amen. To settle disputes, know what to say. Amen. And also how to act. Even when we could act out, we want to act up. Hallelujah. We want to be the children of God. 1 John 3, verses 2 and 3. Beloved, now we are the sons of God, and it doth not yet appear what we shall be. But we know that when he shall appear, we shall be like him, for we shall see him as he is. And every man that hath this hope in him purify himself even as he is pure. And pure is the active process of cleansing one's mind, heart, and actions from moral flaws, sin, and worldly distractions to achieve inner holiness and a closer union with God. Some of the steps in the New Testament of spiritual purification is to confess your sins, turn away from evil, humble yourself before God, and trust in Christ Jesus. James 4 and 8 says, draw nigh to God, and he will draw nigh to you. Cleanse your hands, ye sinners, and purify your hearts, ye double-minded. Praise the name of God. Hallelujah. Blessed are the peacemakers, for they shall be called the children of God. Amen. Thank God for St. Matthew chapter 5, verse 9. We want to live more godly. We want to go before the Lord and recognize him as our papa and as our daddy. Amen. Amen. Hallelujah. You're not lost, but you're found. And because of Jesus Christ, he reconciled us. Amen. Because his father sent him to do so. So we hope that you're encouraged tonight to know that you can spread peace amongst the earth by doing the will of God. Father God, in the name of Jesus, we thank you, we praise you, we lift you up and glorify your matchless name of your son, Jesus Christ. We pray that you will continue to help us and lead us and guide us to be peacemakers so that we can be called the children of God because you have made a change in our life. We ask that you do all these things in the matchless son, Jesus Christ, your matchless son. Amen. And thank God. How then shall I live? I then shall live as one who is forgiven. I walk with joy to know that my name is clear before the Father. I am his child and I am not afraid. Grace and peace be unto you from God our Father and the Lord Jesus Christ.
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0: If you're listening right now, I believe that's no accident. If you're facing difficult circumstances and wonder, is God really in control of what I'm going through right now? Then you're in the right place. And if you simply need a reminder that God hasn't forgotten you, that He loves you with an everlasting love, and that even now He has you securely in His arms, then I'm especially glad you're here today. Welcome to the Sunday Sermon on Through the Bible for Dr. J. Vernon McGee's deeply personal message from Exodus 19:4, titled, On Eagle's Wings. Our text reads, this is God talking to His people, the Israelites. He was reminding them how He rescued them from certain death when they were escaping Egypt. He said, you have seen what I did to the Egyptians and how I bore you on eagle's wings and brought you to myself. What a picture. On eagle's wings. It's a beautiful and surprising image of how God cares for His people. And Dr. McGee's message touches on the way an eagle teaches its young to fly, the way Jesus sent His disciples into a storm, and the way God sometimes allows us to walk through trials that feel overwhelming. But through it all, He's carrying us. Let's pray. Heavenly Father, thank You that You're a God who loves us and carries us. Speak tenderly to our hearts, especially to those who are discouraged and defeated, and give them a renewed sense of Your presence. We ask this in Jesus' name. Amen. Now here's the Sunday sermon on Through the Bible with Dr. J. Vernon McGee.
1: 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Ye have seen what I did to the Egyptians and how I bare you on eagle's wings and brought you unto myself. This morning we are going to explore the world of ornithology. That means we're dealing with the subject of birds today. We will be bird watchers here for the next few moments. Now, the bird that we're looking at this morning is the eagle. And the eagle does not come off very well in Scripture. First of all, he's known as an unclean bird. And the eagle is called unclean, in fact, an abomination. I'm reading now from Leviticus 11:13. And these are they which ye shall have in abomination among the fowls. They shall not be eaten. They are an abomination. And number one, the eagle. And it's the first bird that's mentioned as being unclean and an abomination. Now, there are many characteristics of the eagle, however, that are listed on the page of Scripture as being worthwhile and being outstanding and actually representing God and certain members of the body of the eagle. For instance, in the book of Ezekiel, we are told there about four beasts, and one of them has the face of an eagle. That definitely is a vision of deity. And if we had any doubt, it would be dissipated when we go to the book of Revelation, where the scene is transferred to heaven, and there we are given four living creatures. And one of them, the fourth one, is a flying eagle. Therefore, the wings of the eagle are given as a symbol of God. And you'll recall that David, when Saul and Jonathan were slain in battle, and he actually loved Jonathan. And so he could say, Saul and Jonathan were lovely and pleasant in their lives, and in their death they were not divided. They were swifter than eagles. They were stronger than lions. And in this panegyric of praise, David again uses the wings of the eagle to speak of swiftness. So you see that this particular characteristic of the eagle, the wings, typify the person of God and what He does for you and me. The eagle, therefore, is the jet plane of the bird family. He soars the highest and he flies the fastest. And he's superior to all other birds in these two respects. Now, God uses the wings of an eagle to set before us His salvation by grace. And when he brought the children of Israel out of the land of Egypt and brought them to Mount Sinai, at that time he said to them, Moses, you go down and talk with him and tell them, ye have seen what I did to the Egyptians and how I bare you on eagle's wings and brought you to myself. And traveling on eagle's wings is traveling by the grace of God. It was salvation by grace that brought them out of the land of Egypt. Now, let's look for just a moment at what's implied in that statement. These people, they went down, of course, Jacob and his family of 70 souls. He had 12 sons. And in the course of time, about 400 years, they became a great nation in the land of Egypt. So much so that the Pharaoh, a new one that had arisen who knew not Joseph, was alarmed by their increase. This population explosion is not something new. And so he did everything that he could to stop it. And he put these people in slavery and in hard bondage. And in spite of the fact that he put them in slavery, they continued to grow in number. But God told them that that's exactly what he would do for them. And so the fact is that the children of Israel were down in Egypt now in slavery, and they have incurred the hatred of the Pharaoh on the throne. I suppose as you look at these people, they were as helpless and as hopeless as any people have ever been on top side of this earth. And I'm confident that any person had passed through the land of Egypt in that day and had looked upon them would not have believed that they would exist as a nation for 4,000 years. And God still's not through with them, for they are to go into eternity as a nation. God has said that, and I believe that since he's done it for 4,000 years, he'll be able to continue to do it. He raised up Moses to be the deliverer. Moses was hasty, of course. He was actually 40 years ahead of God, and God had to train him. God put this man out on the backside of the desert, gave him the first BD degree that any man's ever had, that's backside of the desert degree. And I tell you, 40 years out there, you need a degree or something, because this man had hard training, but he's now ready. And God appears to him at the burning bush and says to Moses, Moses, I want you to go down yonder to the land of Egypt again. I want you to return to your people, and I want you to deliver them. You are to be my instrument. He said, I've seen their affliction. He said, I know their sorrows, and I've heard their cry by reason of the taskmasters, and I have now come down to deliver them. He said that I've heard their cry. And that, friends, is the only thing that appealed to God in these people. They had nothing that made them superior to the Egyptian. I'm of the opinion to look at them from the outside. They're a sorry lot under slavery because of the treatment that had been given to them. They were not true to God. They were in idolatry. They lapsed into out in the wilderness. The first thing they wanted was a golden calf to worship. They reluctantly went with Moses. They complained all the way along. And now God says, I've heard their cry, and therefore I've come down to deliver them. And friends, if he hadn't had that appeal to his heart, he would never have delivered them. And this morning, he would never save us on the basis of our ability, our character, our works, our church membership, or who we are. God today sees us as lost sinners, hell doomed. And this morning, if God should let this entire world go into the darkness of eternity, the holy angels would still sing out, Thou art holy and just and righteous. The thing that has appealed to God on this little earth down here is our lost condition. That's the only reason God's closed in today for us. And so God began to move on behalf of these people. Moses came back. He made the announcement to the people. He went before Pharaoh. And then there began a contest, which actually was the battle of the gods. And it culminated in that tenth plague, the death of the firstborn. And God said to his people, this will be a night that you will never forget. This was the beginning of days for you. For this night, the Passover angel will pass over every house where there is the blood on the doorpost and on the lintel. And you would have seen the children of Israel that day getting ready for the Passover, killing the lamb, putting the blood there. I'm sure that some of the Egyptians passing by on the way home from the office, they looked in and said, these crazy Israelites, they always come up with the oddest thing. And imagine they put blood there on the doorposts. We'll have them wash it off tomorrow. May I say to you that that was the announcement God had made through Moses to Pharaoh. This is the last plague. You let them go tonight. And in the sacred stillness of that night, the death angel went over that land. He did not stop to inquire if the people inside were having their prayers. He didn't ask them if they had joined the church. He did not ask them what kind of lives they were living. He didn't ask them if they were giving to the Lord's work. He didn't even stop to ask if they were Israelite. When I see the blood, I'll pass over you. To let them know that without shedding of blood, there's no remission of sins. And though God loves them and God will redeem them, the price of their sin, the penalty must be paid. And so that night, the death angel went over and there went up a cry out of the land of Egypt, even in the home of Pharaoh when he saw his firstborn dead. And so God that night said, you'll go out. Pharaoh said, let them go. And they went. And they came down to the Red Sea. And when they got down to the Red Sea, the Egyptians had had second thoughts. They decided they'd exterminate them. And they found out they weren't taking the route up by the sea. God did not want to expose his people to warfare at that time with the Philistines. He took them through the wilderness. And when they came there, they actually were bottled in. On all three sides was the sea, and back of them was the Egyptians. And again, these people let up a howl. They said, why did you disturb us? Let's get back to the brickyards. Moses took that rod. He smote the waters all that night. They rolled back. And the next day, the children of Israel went over dry shod. They had been redeemed by blood. Now they're redeemed by power. And they went through those waters that speak of resurrection. For the Egyptians are saying to do, they were drowned. And God brought them up out of the waters of death. The death and by death and resurrection, he brought them out. And we are told that by faith they passed through the Red Sea, which the Egyptians are saying to do, they were drowned. And it wasn't their faith either. It was the faith of Moses. Moses was the one that struck the waters. It was Moses that led them over. And when they came to the other side, it says they sang the song of Moses. They are identified now with Moses. And Paul can say they were baptized under Moses, just as you and I are joined to Christ today by the Holy Spirit. By one Spirit are we all baptized into one body. And that body is the body of believers, the church. And so they passed over. And then they hit the wilderness trail, and it wasn't too good. God continued to deliver them. They went 3 days without water. Finally, they, after murmuring and complaining, they came to the Marah, but the water was bitter. A wood was put in there, a certain tree, and it made it sweet. And they had to find out, as many of us, that it's the cross that makes the journey down here sweet. You'll become better even as a Christian today without taking this one, the Lamb of God that died for you on the cross. And they complained. They got thirsty. and God gave them water from the rock. They got hungry and God gave them manna to eat. And then he brought them to Mount Sinai and he said, ye have seen what I did to the Egyptian and how I bear you on eagle's wings and brought you to myself. Would you like to keep traveling by eagle's wings? Would you like not only to be saved by the grace of God, but to live by the grace of God? That was God's method in the Old Testament. In the little book of Ruth, that Moabitish girl, lovely as she was, shut out by the law, a Moabite and Ammonite shall not enter into the congregation of the Lord. Deuteronomy 23:3, and this girl could never have come in, but she came in by grace. And when Boaz went out into the field and saw her and fell in love with her, he could say to her that day, the Lord recompense thy work, and a full reward be given thee of the Lord God of Israel, under whose wings thou art come to trust. She knew what it was to travel by eagle's wings. And the writer of the 91st Psalm, David, could say, under his feathers. That's a marvelous place to be. And then he could say, under his wing. A wonderful place to be. You see, God's mode of transportation as he led these lost sinners out of Egyptian darkness into the promised land, it was by an airlift. It was by eagle's wing, by his grace. And today, that's still his method. You can go back to the ox cart of law if you want to, but he is saving today by grace. It's the only way he has to save. And the tragedy is that when these people got to Mount Sinai, God reviewed their past. And he said, look, you've seen. Would you like to go on? Or would you like now to have my law? You want to do now the law? And they foolishly said, all that the Lord commands, we'll do it. And they didn't even know what the Ten Commandments were then. What arrogance. What conceit. But it's in existence today, for there are many people today that are saying, a man said to me not long ago, he attended here several times. He said, you know, McGee, I thought for a long time, if I did the best that I could, God would have to accept it. God's not taking your best. God can't even save you, my friend, by your own righteousness or your own goodness, as we've been looking at in the book of Romans. Man cannot even be saved by perfect obedience, because he cannot render it. And he cannot be saved by imperfect obedience. God won't accept it. And we're on the horns of a dilemma, I'll tell you. There's only one other solution, and that is to accept the righteousness that he provides in Christ, which enables us to stand before God, where no one can point a finger, because in Christ, he sees us in the beloved. And he said of his son, this is my beloved son in whom I'm well pleased. John says the law was given by Moses, but grace and truth came by Jesus Christ. These people, while Moses was getting the law, they were down at the foot of the mountain breaking the first two commandments. Thou shalt have no other gods before me. Thou shalt not make unto thee any likeness. And they were sure busy at that sort of thing. So today, are you traveling by jet or are you traveling by ox cart? Law won't save, because you can't produce a perfect obedience. Law demands, grace gives. The law exacts, grace bestows. The law says do, grace says believe. The law says work, but grace says trust. The law threatens, pronouncing a curse. Grace entreats, announcing a blessing. The law says, do, and thou shalt live. Grace says, live, and thou shalt do. The law condemns the best man, and grace will save the worst man. The law reveals the character of God, and it reveals the weakness of man. Grace reveals the love of God, and it presents a hope and a salvation for man. Now we know that whatsoever things the law saith to them that are under the law, that every mouth might be stopped and the whole world become guilty before God. But when we see ourselves guilty and lost and go to Christ, then he's the Savior who will save. The law, therefore, was given not to save us, but to let us know that we're sinners. The law can no more get you to heaven than taking your blood pressure will cure a heart condition, or having an X-ray made will cure cancer, or sticking your tongue out will cure poliomyelitis, or taking the temperature is not the way to deal with leprosy. And that's all the law is. It's an X-ray. It's a thermometer. It reveals blood pressure. May I say to you that we can change the figure of speech for a moment. The Lord Jesus, when he came, they began to make inquiry, why did he do that and didn't do that? He said, I did not come to sew a patch on an old garment, but I've come to give you a new garment. And I do not know, this generation knows nothing in the world about patches. I was never so shocked as talking to a group of young married folk the other day, and they didn't even know what the depression was. I mentioned the depression. They said, what do you mean by the depression? And I said, oh, that's right. You didn't go through it. And they just don't know today. They think money grows on trees. And looks like it does. May I say to you, when I was a boy, I don't know about you, but I had pants that had patches on them. In fact, the patches had patches on them before I got through with a pair of pants. I never shall forget one time my dad took a trip into the city. Well, it was a town about 10,000. And he brought me back a pair of checky pants. And my mother just sewn a patch on an old pair. And I was putting them on. When he came in, he pitched them over to me. I never shall forget the thrill of putting on a new pair of checky pants. My friend, the Lord Jesus said, I didn't come to patch up anything. I didn't come to patch up law, but sowing grace on it. I came to give you an altogether new garment. That is the righteousness of Christ that will enable you to stand before God. I've come to do that for you. And that's what it means to be saved by grace, is to accept what he offers today, and he asks nothing in return. He says, all you do is trust me. I think that you could divide all these cults, isms, and religions in Southern California from Christianity with just two words. If I hear them aright, they're always saying, do, do, do, do. And I'm afraid we say it a little. But when you're talking about salvation, you better drop do out of your vocabulary, because there's no do on that fleece. May I say to you that Christianity alone says done. The great transaction's done. The Lord Jesus on the cross said, tetelestai, just one word. We translate, it's finished. And how dare you come to sew your little patch on a new garment? He offers you his righteousness today. Run, run, and do, the law commands, but gives me neither feet nor hands. Better news the gospel brings. It bids me fly and gives me wing. You have seen what I did to the Egyptians and how I bear you on eagle's wings and brought you unto myself. And that's not all. There is a discipline by grace. A great many folk think, well, since we're saved by grace, you can sit down and do nothing. And if you do that, you weren't saved by grace. But it says, well, if all you do is believe, then that's all you do. Well, if that's all you do, then you didn't believe. Because faith that saves is never alone. It produces something. And then God disciplines us by grace. There is a tremendous discipline in it. Listen to him. In Deuteronomy 32:11, he says, as an eagle stirreth up her nest, fluttereth over her young, spreadeth abroad her wings, taketh them, beareth them on her wings, so the Lord alone did lead him. There was no strange God with him. Now the eagle is noted for its ferocity, it's noted for its strength and its cruelty. No birds like it. The eagle flying along will see a little lamb down there, and it'll make a lightning plunge down and destroy that little lamb. But let me hasten to say that there's no bird or animal that shows the tenderness that it does for its own young. Nothing like it. There's no member of the bird family that will protect its young as the eagle. Of course, the eagle's able to do it, whereas another bird wouldn't be able to. But the eagle will die rather than let you take its young. The eagle goes and builds its nest way up high. Builds its nest where no animal can get. No snake can get up there. No wild animal can get to it. It goes up there where it alone can go. Builds its nest. The female lays the eggs, and she begins to sit on them. And you know what? The old man sits on them, too. You think of the eagle being a great, big, fierce bird. Papa Eagle's one of the biggest sissies in the world. And he sits on the eggs, and after they are hatched out, he takes turns babysitting. Watches over them. He goes and gets them food and brings it to them. And then these little eaglets, they find out they're really getting red carpet treatment. And they like it up there. They're out of the smog. They're up there where it's nice and quiet. Nobody disturbs them. And to tell the truth, they like having breakfast in bed every day. And they're not just about to get out of that nest. Fact of the matter is, they purposely give the impression to Papa and Mama that they can't fly. And they'll hang on there. One day, Mama discovers that they've got enough feathers on them to fly. And the time has come. And you know what she'll do? She pushes the little one to the edge. One of them, and the little fellow gets there. He looks, no. He says, go ahead. Ooh, no. Makes it back for the nest. And she gets another one. And then not a one of them. It's going to make a trial of it. They all run back to the nest. You know what she does? She comes over to the nest and tears it up. Then looks at him, now what are you going to do? You're going to have to learn to fly. Now she pushes one of them off. And you say, my, how terrible. A little fellow, well, he's going to fall down there and he'll just mash himself. No, he's not. That mother eagle is watching and Papa's watching over there also. And if that little fella can't spread his wings, and if he doesn't get straightened out, Mother or Papa One will be right under him with their mighty wings and just lift him back up and take him up and say, now, little fella, we'll try it again. No, he says, I didn't do so well. I don't want to try it. Let's wait. He says, there'll be no waiting. It's time for you to fly. Pushes him off again. And this time, with Papa following him, he makes it over yonder to another place. And he says, well, I can fly, can I? And he said, yes, and from now on, you better keep at it. Because no longer will we be bringing food to you. You'll have to get your own, but I'm going to show you how to get it. And he teaches him. You say to me, is that the way they do it? Yes. Let me read to you an excerpt from Davy, who did a great deal of hunting in Asia and Europe. And here is a statement out of his book. Will you listen to it? I once saw a very interesting sight above one of the crags of Ben Nevis as I

exactly what Moses is saying in the 32nd chapter of Deuteronomy. As an eagle stirreth up her nest, fluttereth over her young, spreadeth abroad her wings, taketh them, beareth them on her wings, so the Lord alone did lead him. There was no strange God with him. Now at the beginning of their wilderness march, when they got out of Egypt, God says, you've seen what I've done to the Egyptians. I bear you on eagle's wings and brought you to myself. I redeemed you. I'm not through with you. I'm going to train you for 40 years in the wilderness. And after that 40 years, he says, now you know what I've been doing. I've been pushing you off the cliff, but not one of you fell. Not one of you fell. I was there always to bear you up, and I have borne you up. Now today, God not only wants to save us by grace, but he's going to discipline us by grace also. You'll recall that when commercial flying first began, they never got over, I don't think, 10,000 feet up, and the planes were constantly bumping into mountains. But then the jet came along, and now they fly 30 to 40,000 feet. Now, that doesn't mean that since they fly 30 to 40,000 feet that they haven't passed 10,000, and it doesn't mean that since they're not flying 10,000 now that the planes are on the ground. They're not. They're higher than ever. Now, my friend, if God has saved you by his grace, he hasn't called you to fly 10,000 feet by law. He's called you to go on up yonder to the heights, because that's where the eagle's wings are. He's called us to live on a higher plane. For the, Paul says, for the grace of God that bringeth salvation hath appeared to all men. But that doesn't end it. When he was writing to that young preacher, Titus, he says, that same grace teaching us that denying ungodliness and worldly lust, we should live soberly, righteously, and godly in this present world. And there's not much talk today about holiness. You hear very little of that in our fundamental circles today. And I'm more and more of the conviction that the lives of fundamentalists today are keeping more people away from Christ than anything else. I know people that would have been saved right here hadn't been for the lie. My friend, he doesn't want you 10,000 feet. He wants you up yonder where he can put eagle's wings under you, living godly lives, soberly, righteously. Oh, this is old-fashioned. I'm a squire. I know that. But we've tried the other today, and it's not working. Why not come back to God's program? Talk a little about a holy life today. Listen to Paul as he tries to bring us up. I beseech you, brethren, by the mercies of God, that ye present your bodies a living sacrifice. Have you done that? Well, he won't make you. You don't have to do that under grace, but if you're going to get up there where the eagle's wings are, you'll have to come to that place. Paul said to the Ephesians, I, therefore, the prisoner of the Lord, beseech you that ye walk worthy of the high calling. We to walk on mountaintops. To walk worthy of the high calling to which you are called. But the very interesting thing, the first thing he says is to walk in lowliness of mind. And if you're walking up there, you're walking a lowly life. God has always used eagle's wings to discipline those that are his own. God breaks up the nest oh so many times today and pushes his little eaglets over the cliff, never to destroy them, but to discipline them and enable them to live in the heights. Adam and Eve would love to have stayed in the Garden of Eden. And I suppose they wept and said, oh, Lord, let us stay here. It's so nice. And we built our little home here. We'd like to stay. God says, nothing doing. You are not going to live forever in sin. I'm going to put you out yonder where the thorns are growing. It's rough. I'm going to discipline you. And he did. And I think Eve knew that when she held that bloody boy Abel to her breast. And she thought her son who killed him was the Savior. He found out what discipline is. Abraham was a prosperous merchant down in Ur of the Chaldees. I read not
too long ago the story of

0: But
1: archaeologists that's been working in our early Chaldees, that was a great civilization in Abraham's day. God says to Abraham, get away. And Abraham says, you mean I got to sell my house, my business? God says, you get rid of all of it, and I want you to leave your kin folks too. They're idolaters, and I'm bringing you out young. And the story of Abraham reveals that God disciplined him. Moses had the good fortune of being raised in the palace of a Pharaoh, and he would have been the next Pharaoh. And I'm of the opinion he could have rationalized and said, now look here, I think I can help the children of Israel by being Pharaoh. And of course, that's a better job. And those that live in palaces have soft clothing. And God says, Moses, I can't use you here. You've been 40 years ahead of me. All the learning of Egypt hasn't prepared you to lead my people out. I want to give you a little desert training. And God put him out there. He pushed the little eaglet on. He didn't let him fall, but he sure disciplined him. And then David. David was a shepherd boy. David knew what it was to lead sheep by the still water and into the green pastures. And God says, David, this is not for you. I'm going to discipline you in the caves of the earth. I am going to put you through the mill. I'm going to make you as rough and as tough as a cob. That's what I'm going to do for you. God did it. What a man. We have so many psalmists to whine if they even cut their finger. Think they're going to die. James and John were prosperous fishermen with their father. They had a good thriving business. And one day, Jesus came by and ruined the fish business. He said, I'll make you fishers of men. There was a proud young Pharisee by the name of Saul of Tarsus. Ooh, he was getting up in the world. And God knocked him off a donkey down in the dust on that Damascus road and said, you're my man, and I'm going to show you how great things you must suffer for my name's sake. He put those 12 men in a little boat, and he said, go to the other side. They didn't know what they were running into, but he did. He sent them into a storm that night that they believed would take them to the bottom of the sea and not to the other side. I was giving that up in Northern California about that trip by boat, and I said, the Lord Jesus definitely, deliberately sent them into that storm. And a lovely couple. Yeah. And personal friends of mine over the years, they came to me, oh, Dr. McGee, don't say that. The lovely Lord Jesus would never send them into that storm. You know he wouldn't do that. I said, he wouldn't. I said, I'd like to ask you a question or two. I said, was he God? Oh, they said, yes, we believe he's God. I says, does God know everything? Oh, they said, yes. Of course he does. I said, did Jesus send him into that storm? Well, they said, when you put it like that. I said, well, I put it like, does he know? But that little boat just happened to be about the safest place there was, because it's not going to the bottom, because underneath are the everlasting arms. There are the wings of a mighty eagle. God gave me a verse when I was in college, Philippians 1:6, being confident of this very thing, that he which hath begun a good work in you will perform it until the day of Jesus Christ. Has he brought you up to this morning? Has he? Has he? Can't you go back over your life and see the hand of God in your life, Christian friend? Then why do you think he's going to let you down tomorrow? Why do you think that he's going to let you fall? Underneath are the everlasting arms. You've seen what I did to the Egyptian. I bear you on eagle's wings, but I bear you up when you're about to fall. He's not going to let you fall. Last week, I was down in the Hemet area. I met a pastor down there. He was a brave man to invite me, and he'd never met me before, and I hadn't met him. And I found out he was a very wonderful man, and I discovered that he was one of these men that runs deep. He was really a spiritual man. He never told me this, but some of his members told me this, because they said he's only mentioned it one time, that when he first came here, he had a little boy born into his family. They didn't notice it at first, but he had cerebral palsy. They didn't believe God would let them have a child like that. They believed that any day he'd be healed. They got up every morning, went and looked at the little fella, thinking he'd be healed. He wasn't. They prayed, asked others to pray. And then they did what I'm confident a great many parents today that are wrought like that. They took him to the faith healers. Now, don't criticize them for it. I criticize these people that play upon the emotions of folk today. They took the little fella to the faith healers. They were sure somebody could help. They took them to the familiar one. Same old story. The little fella wasn't healed. And then they came back in bitterness and cried out to God. Then they came to the conclusion then maybe God intended them to raise the little fella. And they kept him as long as they could handle him. Now they put him up here in Santa Barbara in a home. He never said anything to me other than he said to me when I told him goodbye Wednesday night. Well, he said, I'm coming through Los Angeles Thursday. My wife and I were going up to Santa Barbara to see a little fella that'll never be able to know them or to talk. He said this to me. He said, I have found McGee that underneath her the everlasting arm. He'll push you off a cliff if you're his, because that's the way he does his little eaglets. He wants them to fly. He wants them up yonder in the heights. I close with this, but they that wait upon the Lord shall renew their strength. They shall mount up with wings as eagles. They shall run and not be weary. They shall walk and not faint. Back in the 19th century, this hymn was written, Rise, my soul, and stretch thy wings, thy better portion trace. Rise from transitory things toward heaven, thy native place. Sun and moon and stars decay. Time shall soon this earth remove. Rise, my soul, and haste away to seats prepared above. Don't come to the Lord's table, friends, and go waddling out of here to live in the mud today like a mud turtle. Move out to live in the heights for God today. And if you come in here today and you found that in this troubled world that you are perplexed and puzzled, that you are baffled and beaten and you're tested and tempted, you're discouraged and defeated, you are groping and gasping, and you know this morning you are frail and feeble and fragile, and you're at wit's end corner, may I say, he says to you today, he saw what I did to the Egyptian and how I bear you on eagle's wings and brought you to myself. And this morning, he's the one that wants to bring you to himself. He just asks you to trust him today and get on the eagle's wing. Just trust him. That's all he asks.
0: Trusting him may seem too simple an answer for a complex problem, but that's all it takes. That's all that he asks us, to trust him for our salvation and then to trust him in every moment that follows. A great place to start is Dr. McGee's booklet, Living the Christian Life God's Way. 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And I'd invite you to join us on the daily program of Through the Bible. 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I'm Steve Schwetz, thanking God for your partnership and presence on the Bible Bus. And as we go, I pray Isaiah 40:31, especially for you, that those who wait on the Lord shall renew their strength, mount up with wings like eagles, run and not be weary, and walk and not faint. Amen.

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5: Have you ever wondered what Jesus' face looked like? We don't have an artist's rendition of the face of Christ. We don't have any credible sketches of Jesus' face. And of course, nobody had a cell phone in those days to take a selfie with Jesus. But wouldn't you agree that it's not the physical features of the face that counts? Our face reveals our inner person very often. It's our countenance that reveals what's going on in our heart or even our mind. Have you ever heard anybody say, "That man or that woman looks angry"? They may not have said a word, but they look angry. That person really looks sad. You can look into the eyes of a person and you can see sadness there. Or somebody says, "That person looks very, very patient," because of when you look what's happening around them, they've certainly, their face exhibited patience. They could have become irritated or upset. So the countenance is what really counts. It's not the physical features of the face. The Bible describes Jesus' face or His countenance on at least five separate occasions. And as we look at the face of Christ, we learn a lot about Jesus, and we learn a lot about His appeal to our own lives. We begin with Matthew chapter 17. "Now after 6 days, Jesus took Peter, James, and John, his brother, and brought them up on a high mountain by themselves." Jesus was going to face denial by Peter, betrayal by Judas. He would be forsaken by the people He came to save at that point around the cross, the Jews. Jesus would hang on a cross alone. Romans would drive nails through His hands, jam a crown of thorns upon His head. Christ there would live alone. But yet, the Bible says, in preparation for Calvary, in preparation for Golgotha's hill, in preparation for the trial, for the crown of thorns, for the whip that would whip His back, for the cross that He would carry up Calvary's hill, and for the cross that He would hang upon. In preparation for that trial, in preparation for bearing the sins, the guilt, the shame, the condemnation for the sins of the world, in preparation for that, the Bible says, Matthew 17:1, "Now after 6 days, Jesus took Peter, James, and John, His brother, brought them up on a high mountain by themselves." There are times you have to be by yourself. There are times that there are very difficult futures ahead of us. And there are times that the only way to deal with that is to be by ourselves. Now notice, be by ourselves in prayer. Be by ourselves in a deeper meditative stage of meditating on God's love, His grace, His goodness, meditating on the Word of God. It says, "He was transfigured before them." So there in that quiet place on that mountain, in prayer, in meditation, in contemplating the things of heaven, not the trials that were coming, Jesus is transfigured before them. His face shone like the sun. So here's the shining face. His clothes became white as light.